0: lifelong devotion to running. From childhood runs around the block to discovering unexpected speed at boarding school to marathon racing and ultra-distance events later in life, the sport becomes a way of understanding family, ambition, illness and endurance. Along the way, he introduces us to remarkable runners whose lives illuminate different forms of resilience. Among them, Bobby Gibb, the first woman to run the Boston Marathon, and others who've used running to survive addiction, illness and spiritual searching. It's a memoir about fathers and sons, discipline and forgiveness, and about the strange way the simplest of sports can illuminate the most complicated lives. Nicholas Thompson, welcome to Meet the Writers.
1: Thank you, Georgina. Can I use your voice in that introduction in my audiobook? That was really, that was lovely. This is great.
0: Oh, dear. I'm so glad that you're here. We've been emailing for a bit, and it's wonderful to have you here, and even more wonderful that I absolutely love this book, which came as a surprise to me, because you can probably tell by looking at me, I am not a huge running fan, or indeed a sports fan of any kind.
1: Actually, I can't. Runners have all different kinds. You would not have surprised me if you told me you ran a marathon last week, to be honest.
0: Really? Okay. Can I say I almost don't even run for buses? So as long as you know, that's my starting point in terms of expertise with this particular sport. So you open the book on the starting line of the New York City Marathon before dawn. Where are you standing? What can you see?
1: Yeah, I wanted to begin the book with what happened in my head during a single race. And so at the start line of the New York City Marathon, it's just this incredible place where you're in Fort Wadsworth in Staten Island. You've come out of your apartment. I describe all the other marathoners coming out of their apartments like crabs coming out of their burrows, because you're in the dark in New York. You're all getting in the subway. There's nobody else there. And then there are all these, you know, runners with these sort of droopy sweats that they're going to get rid of, holding these plastic bags with their shoes in. You sort of shuffle along to the start, and you get to the start, and you sit around, you're cold, you're a little annoyed because you have to get there a couple hours early, and then eventually you go right up to the starting line. You're at the beginning of the bridge, and you've shed those sweatpants, you've thrown them to the side, you're worried about your hydration, you're standing next to all these other people, you're in your short shorts and your little singlet, whatever you're wearing, you're standing next to each other, you can kind of bump shoulders, you're like stretching your neck out, and you're waiting to go.
0: And you're peeing in Gatorade bottles.
1: Yeah, so, I mean, this is, you know, patriarchy. The men have an advantage in that it's a little bit easier to pee in a Gatorade bottle, right? Because you want to pee right before the start, right? Because that will limit the risk that you have to pee during the race. And so the women are kind of, you know, crouching behind the buses and moving out of sight, and the men are peeing into Gatorade bottles, which they then chuck to the side. This is why, when you run the New York City Marathon, you want to start on the upper bridge, not the lower bridge, because sometimes... with the wind, it can be a problem.
0: Yeah, okay, that is really useful advice.
1: Yes, you know.
0: When I reinvent
1: news
0: myself.
1: News you can use.
0: But listen, this goes back to a childhood memory, because there's a childhood memory tied to that very race.
1: Oh, very much so. So when I was 7 years old, I went and I watched my father run the New York City Marathon, and I watched him at mile 16, right, when you come off the Queensboro Bridge. You go up, it's dark, you calm down, it's light, people are screaming. And I remember vividly giving my father a new pair of shoes and a glass of orange juice. I remember him kneeling down to put the shoes on. And so the other thing I was thinking, of course, at the start of that New York Marathon was about my father, who had written a diary entry about being in Fort Wadsworth Park. I thought he described listening to, you know, an opera of a man going insane, and how he thought that was appropriate, or what you should listen to before the start of a marathon for a man in his particular mental state at that point in his life. So I was thinking a lot about him and what he felt when he had started that race. He only ran the New York Marathon once. It was the year he divorced my mother and moved away, pretty much the year he came out of the closet. The year he turned 40, which he would later tell me is the year everybody's life falls apart. So it was a very consequent, and the year when he was the strongest and fittest he would ever be. So it was quite a fitting, quite an important moment in his life.
0: Well, he becomes very much a central figure in the book.
1: Yeah.
0: Tell us a little bit more about who he was when you were growing up as a father and as a running companion.
1: Yeah, so when I was growing up, he was, you know, I of course didn't know all this then, but he was a, you know, a guy who'd come from a rural background. He delivered newspapers on horseback as a kid. He lived on a Native American reservation. His father was a Baptist minister in Bacon, Oklahoma. And then my dad had wanted a different life. And America's good for people who want a different life. And he, you know, found his way up from Andover to Stanford to Oxford. He was a Rhodes Scholar in Oxford and came over here, which is, you know, and lived in a world that was extremely different from what he'd grown up in Oklahoma. Comes back, you know, marries into a prominent political family, my mother's family in Washington and Boston, where I grew up. And so when I was growing up, he was, at that point, he was a professor at Tufts University teaching Southeast Asian politics, but he was an aspiring politician, and he was a cold warrior, and he was making the case, you know, against the Carter administration. The Carter administration was soft on the Soviet Union, and that, you know, we needed, you know, bigger missiles, we needed to be tougher, and he was very supportive of Ronald Reagan. I remember him telling me that Jimmy Carter was the worst president that America had ever had, and Reagan comes into power. My father came very close to getting a really important job, and he got a sort of maybe a little bit important job at the United States Information Agency. And so in 1982, when he's 40 years old, he's a kind of second-tier official at USIA, still prosecuting the Cold War, not having lived up anything close to the ambitions. He would have thought he was going to be a senator by about age 40, not having lived up to his ambitions, starting to struggle with alcohol, definitely struggling with the realization that he was gay, but also being fiercely devoted to, you know, certainly his two older kids who'd spent a lot of time with him. My little sister had just been born, and he knew her less because he was already kind of moving out of the house, but very devoted to me and my older sister.
0: So how do you go from this, as he was, to running a male brothel in Bali?
1: Well, it was a couple decades. You know, a lot can change in life. You know, I don't know which was the more dramatic transition, my father from, you know, 1942 to 1982 or from 1982 to 2012. So, you know, there's a lot of peaks and valleys in this man's life. So he comes out of the closet and he feels like he has to make up for lost time, right? He would tell me many times that his sexual promiscuity and to some degree sexual addiction was because he hadn't had a sexual awakening in his teenage and 20s, right? Maybe a little bit of justification right there. But in any case, in the 80s and 90s, he dates one man at a time, you know, not entirely monogamously, but it's like understandable. They're totally inappropriate men. Some of them are awful, but...
0: And they're much younger, normally.
1: They get younger, right? I felt like, you know, the age of him and his boyfriends was always 70, which was fine when he was 40, weird when he was 50, and like really weird once you start to get a little older. That maybe it got up to 80, but like, yeah, his boyfriends were 19 years old when he was in his 60s, which was not great. And so his sexual deviancy kind of increases. And then his professional life falls apart. He has this job in the Reagan administration. But, you know, 20 years after that, he's, you know, he's writing op-eds. He's a very smart man. No one would ever say he's not a smart man. He writes, you know, terrific op-eds. He, you know, does academic essays. He can't concentrate. But then by the time he's in his 60s and early 70s, he passed away when he was 75, he's more or less running a hotel that caters to guys who want to sleep with the gardeners in Bali. So a lot of ups and downs. There's one other episode that was really important, actually, which I don't talk about a lot, but I do write about in the book. He had somebody he thought of as kind of his intellectual twin, this guy Roger Hanson, who was famously written about by Calvin Trillin in the book Remembering Denny. But Remembering Denny is mostly about the promise of Roger Hanson, you know, the perfect Rhodes Scholar, you know, beautiful, handsome Yale graduate. And it didn't get as into his struggles with sexuality. And Roger Hanson ends up killing himself in my father's garage in 1990. So when my dad is 48 years old. And my father's diagnosis was that Hanson, who'd been a friend, had killed himself because he had been incapable of being open. And from that moment on, my dad was extremely flamboyant. He would bring his boyfriends to every event and kind of, my sister used to say you could not have a conversation without him bringing up how much sex he had last night, which is more or less true. And some of it was related to Hanson.
0: Just grasping that and deciding to live because Hanson couldn't. And throughout this, he keeps running, and he's very much your running inspiration. I mean, time and time again through the book, and not just through running, but through education too, you see you really trying to emulate this man, but not become him, not become how he became towards the end.
1: Yeah, I mean, in some ways that were very subconscious, right? I went to Andover, I went to Stanford. I didn't do it because I wanted to go to the same school that my father did, but there was like this gravitational force, and maybe because he had taught me that these are the best schools and sort of the assumption would be that I'd go there. I took up running, not because I wanted to be like my dad. I took up running because I got cut from the basketball team, but you know, it turned out I was good at it. Probably because he was good at it, I inherited some of his genes. Maybe because I'd run those miles when I was 6 or 7 years old with him. Mm. And maybe because we ran together when I was 11 years old. We'd go and we'd run 2 or 3 miles. We ran when I was 15. We ran when I was 20. We ran when I was 30. So clearly it was part of my DNA and then part of the culture I grew up in. And then he loved my running. That probably encouraged me to do it more and more.
0: Mm. I mean, it was at Andover that you ran a race where you realized you could actually go much faster than anyone else.
1: Yeah, well, so this was actually one of the most profound. I didn't understand it. It took me 30 years to really understand it. But what happened in that race was I had just started on the team because I'd just been cut from the basketball team. And I'd run all these races. And I finished 2 miles in 11 minutes and 30 seconds, which is, or 11:35, which is fine, right? It's okay, you know? At a decent high school, you're one of the better kids. And so I went into the final race of the year, and I was like, I'm going to run 11 minutes and 30 seconds. Like, I can do it, right? And I can do it. I think it was, I'm going to run 21 seconds a lap, right? And 150 meters around the track, 150 yards around the track, 21 seconds a lap. I think that's what it was. So I go to this new race, and I go and I go and I run 21 seconds a lap. But the track is 160 yards. And so I don't know how fast I'm going, right? And so I remember going through the mile, and they yell out 5:23. I was like, 5:23? Like, why am I so far ahead in this race? I should be in about 10th place, and I'm in 3rd place? This makes no sense. And I finished in 10:48, which was a much better time. I set a sophomore class record. And the really interesting revelation from that was, A, I had talent, right? But B, what I realized later on is, it tied into some of my later changes in running as well. Sometimes to go fast, you have to not know how fast you're going. Because if you're going at a pace that your body or your brain doesn't think you can run, it'll start to shut down and you'll start to feel pain, right? And you'll start to feel pain that's kind of imaginary. You'll feel like your leg hurts, but it's not because anything physiologically is happening in your leg. It's because your brain is sending a signal to slow you down because it's scared. But if you can prevent your brain from getting scared by not letting your brain know how fast you're going, well, then you can go a lot faster. So as I say, you have to trick your brain with your brain. You have to play hide and seek with yourself. And you can't just force that. Right, I can't like have some kumbaya moment, leave this studio and go run a 3-minute mile, right? There are physiological limits, but most of us are limited by our psychology, and there are things we can do beyond what we think we can do if we can just somehow get through those blocks.
0: And you go into this a great deal in the book, the whole kind of philosophy behind it and psychology behind it. After university, you briefly worked at CBS News, but for about 90 minutes.
1: Actually, for less than 60 minutes. Yeah.
0: Tell us about that.
1: Well, so I'll tell you, I graduated from college to go to Stanford. Just like my dad, I do extremely well. I do not win a Rhodes Scholarship, though, like him. And so I go out and trying to figure out what to do. And I kind of miraculously get hired as an associate producer at 60 Minutes. Great, you know, best show in TV journalism. So I move down to New York. I get these suits. I'm so excited. I show up and I show up for work the first day, and the executive director, this guy named Phil Schaeffler, calls me, and he's like, "Who are you?" I'm like, "Hi, I'm Nick." He goes, "What's your job?" I'm like, "I'm the new associate producer." He's like, "What have you done in television journalism?" I was like, "Well, nothing. I just graduated from Stanford a few months ago. I wrote these op-eds for the school paper. I worked on the Humor magazine." He's like, "Why did we hire you?" I was like, "Well, I don't know." He's like, "Print out your resume." I'm like, "Okay." Print out my resume, give it to him. He fires me on the spot. And I remember a few things about it. One, I remember leaving just utterly baffled, right? Going down and like walking out onto 57th Street. What just happened? And then I wasn't as angry as I should have been, and I didn't realize quite how unfair it was. And I sort of assumed, well, okay, I miraculously walked into this job. I'll just find another one. Maybe they'll hire me at the CBS Evening News, right? And of course that wasn't going to happen. There was a nice quote. I didn't put this in the book, but this is a lovely thing that happened. So I was supposed to work for Steve Croft, one of the correspondents, legendary correspondent. I didn't see him that day, hadn't met him. Maybe 20 years later, 15 years later, I'm working at The New Yorker. And there's an award for best journalist under 35 called the Livingston's Awards. And I edit a writer who wins it. And Steve Croft is the chairman of the Livingston Awards. And the writer comes up and he's like, thank you so much. I really want to thank my editor, Nick Thompson. And he gives this effusive speech where he praises me. Great, thank you. And then I get in the elevator to leave and Croft gets in. And he's like, you're the editor who was getting so much praise. I was like, yeah, yeah. And I was like, by the way, Steve, you want to know something funny? He said, what's that? I said, back in 1998, I worked for you for 58 minutes. And I told him the story. And he looks at me and goes, you're that kid that son of a bitch fired? I was so angry and I'm so sorry we didn't do something for you back then. And I was like, wow. He remembers? It was amazing, actually.
2: Yeah.
1: I was dumbfounded because I thought I had just been like a little stone skips on the surface once and then drops never to be thought of again by anybody. And the fact that it had actually caused tension in there and that Steve remembered it was actually quite meaningful and special.
2: Absolutely. Yeah. Absolutely. Tell me about going to Morocco and being kidnapped by drug dealers.
1: Okay. These are, yes. So I get fired from 60 Minutes. I don't get hired by the CBS Evening News. What is a boy to do? And I was trying to figure out what to do with my life, right? I moved to New York. I had these suits. And one of my closest friends was about to go on a trip to Africa. And he said, why don't you come with me? I said, okay. And so I had this notion, I'll go be a freelance journalist in Africa. That's how I'll pay for it. We'll go take buses through the continent. I bought a Lonely Planet guide. I brought my guitar. I was a musician, a dedicated musician back then. And so we travel to Tangier. And we come down from Spain and go into Tangier. And so the very first day we're in Africa, we're taking a train to, what's north, Casablanca or Marrakesh?
2: Casablanca.
1: So we're going to go from Tangier to Casablanca. And we're in the train station and I'm playing guitar, right? Because we're waiting for the train. And this guy comes up to me and he's like, hey, that's really beautiful music. I was like, thanks. And he's like, you want to come back to my house and play? My brother's a drummer. It's Ramadan. And the guy's a little fishy. And I say to my friend, let's go back to South. My friend's like, you're on your own. You want to do that? I'm like, okay, well, whatever. And so I'm like, sure, I'll come back. I'm like, I'll meet you in Casablanca tomorrow. And this is why you go to Africa, right? To have the real authentic experience where you get invited for the Ramadan feast. So I get in the guy's car and then he starts like driving really fast in circles. And I'm like, this is it going well. And then he takes me to his house, locks me in the bathroom. But it's a little bit of the Keystone Cops right after this, where this is before 9/11, so there's not real risk. I remember being up on this couch and like they've, and he's with his brother and they're smoking weed and they're talking about what they should do. And they're saying all right, we need you to like distribute our drugs in New York. And I'm like, okay, what are you going to do? Mail them to me, right? Like, and they go through all my stuff and I spend a day there like locked up and then let out. And they made me eat a fish head, which was kind of weird. They talked about all of their prostitutes, and I remember just kind of this haze of them like smoking weed around me, trying to figure out what they were going to do with me. And then they went through all my stuff very carefully. And this is one of the interesting side twists to it. I had a special backpack that had a smuggling lining, right? And so I had a tiny little computer, passport, and I had like enough money to last a couple months in Africa. So I don't know, $1,000 in cash or something, right? And they didn't find it. They go through everything and they're like, this kid has nothing. He doesn't have a passport, right? And they're like, what are we doing? And so they just eventually, like the next day, they just like, get out of here. And so I go and I'm in whatever town I'm in and I find my way to a train station and I go down to Casablanca. The other thing I remember from the story, which is I get there and my friend goes, Nick, I was so worried about you. What happened? I was like, man, I got kidnapped. I tell him the story and he's like, and then I told him they had taken $60 because I had $60 in the outer pack of my bag. So they took the $60 and he looks at me and goes, wow, that's a good story. It's definitely worth $60.
2: I want to go on to your health because this was quite a defining episode in your life. You're running some of your best marathons at this time and doctors discover a lump in your throat.
1: Yeah.
2: Tell us about what happened.
1: Well, so this is important. So I run my very first fast marathon. I run 2 hours, 43 minutes. I'm 30 years old. And I go to see the doctor right afterwards. And he's just doing a regular checkup. And he puts his hand on my throat. And he's like, I feel something there. And I remember I put my hand. I was like, I don't feel anything. He's like, no, there's something there, right? And he's a GP. That's what he does. And so then I'm like, I'm a healthy 30-year-old. And then, we'll have to do a biopsy. Okay, we'll have to do a different kind of biopsy. Okay, we're going to have to do this test. We're going to have to do that test. And you go, anybody who's had a diagnosis that ends into something bad knows this. And the process can happen very quickly if there's a real risk, or it can happen kind of slowly. And for me, it happened kind of slowly. So that would have been early November. By December, they had a sense it was cancer. I went in for surgery maybe mid-December. They take out half my thyroid. I emerge, like, call me. They're like, you don't have cancer. And they call me back a week later. Sorry, we misread the slides. You do have cancer.
2: So, and the way you describe it, like almost being decapitated, like Marie Antoinette.
1: I know, it was so scary. I mean, it's, you know, it's not the worst form of cancer, right? It's maybe the best form of cancer if you have to get cancer. But you go in and like they're cutting your neck. And it's quite frightening and confusing. And then they sew it back up, but your neck literally feels weird, right? You feel like you're kind of a puppet, right? And I still have this scar here and this reminder. You can see it here. It's now 21 years later, right? And it's a very strange experience. And then the other thing that happens is, of course, right? Okay, you lose your thyroid, you know, regulates your energy levels and your metabolism. They put you on medication, but you can't get it back. And then you have to go in and you have to like take radioactive pills in order to, you know, wipe out any traces of the cancer. And so by April and May of that year, I was completely, you know, wiped to the ground. And I remember not being able to walk around the block. And so for a guy who had just run a 243 marathon, it was quite discomfiting. And so it was then that I made a pledge that I would try to get back and run as fast as I'd been before I got sick.
2: And you do. I mean, you eventually run a 2:29 marathon.
1: I do. Now, that takes like 15 years, yes.
2: But I mean, it's extraordinary that this recovery that happens, and of course your career, which we'll talk about, also going on. Just want to talk a little bit about the structure, because the book isn't just a memoir.
1: Yeah.
2: You weave your story together with several other runners whose lives illuminate different forms of endurance. And I love the pacing of it. The whole book feels like you start with a kind of warm-up, then you get into your stride, there's a push towards the end. I love the kind of rhythm of it.
1: Thank you.
2: But involving these other writers, when did you realise that those stories needed to sort of sit within your own? Was there something after you'd written the book you thought, I need to put these people in, or it happened organically along the way?
1: Combination of the two. I knew early on that I wanted to include other characters, and I wanted to include them because I didn't feel like my life was really worth a memoir, right? There are lots of things in my life that are interesting. My lessons at running are interesting. My career is moderately interesting, but I would not write a memoir about my life. My dad's life might be worth a book.
2: And he did, in fact, write an unpublished memoir.
1: Yeah, he did. It's weird. we can talk more about it. There are parts of it that there are a few things that I didn't put in the book because they were just too crazy, but some of them are the details from that book. But I wanted to expand it and to make it a broader book about running, which is such a universal sport. And so at first I just made a list of people in running who are interesting, right? And I thought maybe I'll do like little character profiles. I'd worked at the New Yorker. Like I love 5,000 word profiles. And then I was like, well, that doesn't really make sense. You know, I'll choose the most interesting runners. I had this notion I would like find some new way of writing about Eliud Kipchoge. I thought, no, this is a personal book. It has to be about people who intersect with my life. It has to be people who I've raced against or I really know well. So that then limits the list. And so I then spent this process. I mean, I spent 5 years writing this book, you know, talking to all kinds of people and trying to figure out who could illuminate something important about running and pain or something important about running and big things in life whose life crossed mine in a meaningful way. And so I ended up with five characters, and then I put them into the book. Initially, they were sort of scattered where like you would tell part of one story in chapter 3 and part of her story in chapter 7. Then I decided, no, they're their own discrete chapters. I'm going to pace them evenly through the book. And that's what I did.
2: So running moves through this book like an inheritance. Yeah. Your grandfather pushing your father to be tougher, your father taking you running, and then you introducing the sport to your own sons.
1: I know.
2: When you look at those generations together, what does the story tell about the men in your family?
1: I don't know, because the next chapter's not written, right? We don't know whether my children will, you know, when they're 30 or 40 or 50 or 80, resent, you know, my style of parenting, you know. But one of the through lines is there has been intense ambition through all of them. My paternal grandfather, extraordinarily ambitious, right? You know, Baptist minister, but out there. He was a conscientious objector to World War II, right? How many people objected to World War II? Like a lot of people objected to the Vietnam War, right? This guy is like, and then during the Vietnam War, tried to build a movement against it by bringing back burn victims from Laos, right? So he's a guy who you know, came from nothing, right? Out in the desert, right? And like tried to really become someone. And a lot of my father was shaped by watching his father struggle with alcoholism and lack of professional fulfillment after the age of 40. So intense ambition, misdirected as a parent, because he pushed my dad in ways my dad didn't understand, didn't appreciate, and rebelled against. And so my dad left. But you can see that line of ambition. Then my father's ambition, right, this desperate ambition to be someone politically, perhaps to please his father, who knows why. And then sort of the pain he felt when that was unfulfilled, but then also what he passed down to me in this kind of intense focus, and to some degree, my ambition to not become my father. Mm. And so with my children, I try hard not to push them, right? I like try not to say, oh, you know, as my father said, well, why, damn it, you know, do more. But they do watch me pretty carefully, right? They see how hard I work at all kinds of stuff, and they all work really hard at stuff. And, you know, they all work hard at different things and in different ways. And we'll see what happens. I mean, one of the great goals in my life is that, you know, they won't feel resentments towards the way I brought them up. And you can feel multiple resentments. Like, my middle son gets mad at me all the time that I didn't push him harder to train more in soccer during quarantine when we were together every day. I was like, dude, we played soccer every evening. He's like, yeah, I know, but if you really pushed me to train and you'd like taught me to run faster, I'd be so much better right now. I'm like, okay. Like, you know, but you can easily imagine the opposite, which is like, dad, why were you telling us to work harder? So it's an incredibly hard, and you know who gets to judge whether I succeeded or failed? Not me. Them.
2: Yeah, absolutely. In terms of your day job, you've spent most of your career as an editor.
1: Yeah.
2: I wonder what made you decide to move from editorial leadership into the CEO role at The Atlantic?
1: Oh, well, because, you know, bureaucracy is the best, Regina.
2: No, but I mean, after, for instance, doing this incredibly interesting thing of leading The New Yorker, leading its digital revolution, I mean, that's a whole other conversation. And in fact, I think you're on the stack with my colleague, Fernando, who asks you a lot about the media side of your career. But that digital revolution, which must have changed things so much, and then changing yourself from editorial to managerial.
1: Yeah, so I went, some of it happened gradually. So I was at The New Yorker and I was a senior editor. So really, I thought that my life would be you just take feature stories and you work with writers and you put things into Caslon and, you know, people read them. David Remnick, who was my boss then, saw something in me and he started to give me responsibilities in management. And he said, okay, now, like, maybe you go run the iPhone app. Now run the, or I guess the iPad app first, then the iPhone app. Okay, now go run the website. Okay, now you're managing the product and engineering team. And so I started to kind of accumulate bureaucratic responsibilities and tech responsibilities while I was at The New Yorker. So I started learning those skills. I went to Wired as the editor-in-chief, started working a little bit in advertising. So I had learned a lot about what you need to be a CEO. And that was why I was plausibly qualified when The Atlantic was looking for a CEO. I did it for lots of reasons. Maybe the one that sounds the best, and I think is largely true, is that I sometimes think, like, what are you here for, right? Like, what is the thing that you do that matters to the world, right? And what I have done that matters to the world is, at The New Yorker and at Wired, figured out how to increase the amount of great journalism done by other people, right? And you can do that as an editor, right? And then you can edit five or six people, and you can do it as a manager, and you can help 20, 30 people, right? And I did it by helping build a business model at The New Yorker that made that publication more profitable, grow larger, hire more reporters, do more great work. Same thing at Wired. And so I was like, okay, if my skill is figuring out good business models for sophisticated journalism, I should probably go be a CEO. And at The Atlantic, a publication that was struggling immensely financially, doing great editorially, you know, that's the right role, because if I can help turn it around, you're then increasing the amount of good journalism in the world. So that's the, like, that's the best, most virtuous explanation. Also, like, oh, fun new challenge, right? Like, let's go give this a shot. Also, you know, media is a tough place to be. Let's try something new, right? Like, if I'm really good at being a CEO, I can go be a CEO elsewhere. So there are all these other reasons, but the principal thing was, what can Nick do with this skill he seems to have of being, you know, pretty good at figuring out business models for serious journalism?
2: And you've done it brilliantly. The Atlantic is incredibly successful in a time when a lot of media brands are actually failing.
1: Yes, it is incredibly successful. Lots of media brands are failing. Did I do it, or was I there when it happened? certainly contributed to it, but lots of good things came together to make it work.
2: And of course, running is the one constant in your background.
1: Totally.
2: It's followed you through childhood, through illness, through fatherhood, and your career.
1: Yep.
2: When you go out for a run now, what are you running towards?
1: Yeah, that's a very good question. I mean, in some ways, I'm running towards new experiences and trying to find new things about the sport. I'm trying to reach new psychological levels. I'm trying to push myself in ways I've never pushed myself before. I'm trying to run further distances in more beautiful places. That's one thing I'm running towards. One thing I'm running away from or running is, of course, the aging process, right? I'm 50 years old. I'm not getting faster. And I worry about, at some point, I won't be able to do it anymore, right? At some point, I will not be able to leave the back door of my mother's house and run to the top of Sergeant Mountain, right? I hope that doesn't happen for a long time, and I'd like to forestall that as much as possible. But that's another thing I don't know if I'm running towards or away from. As I said earlier, I don't want to be my father. Not that I'm going to run a brothel in Bali, right? Like,
2: damn.
1: It's, you know, I'm happily married, straight guy. Like, that all is great. But what I don't want to do is I don't want to lose my discipline and focus, right? Because he got knocked off track at 40 for complicated reasons, including alcohol, including other things. I really don't want to. Maybe I have an inordinate fear of what would happen if I stopped moving forward, right? Like I feel, you know, like a bicycle, if it's not moving forward, it falls over. I kind of feel like that. And I think running is part of that. It's a way to keep me centered and to keep going. And so I'm probably wrong. I could probably stop and take a 6-month break and like be a completely happy guy, maybe even happier, right? But deep down, I know that I worry a lot about becoming my dad, and I try. So maybe I'm running towards him because I'm doing this thing that we used to do together, and I'm running away from him because I don't want to be him.
2: Nick Thompson, thank you very much indeed.
1: Thank you, Georgina.
2: The Running Ground is published by Ebury Edge. It's an imprint of Penguin, and it's out now. You've been listening to Meet the Writers, thanks to the producer, Steph Chungu, who also edits the show. And you can download this programme and previous episodes from our website or wherever you get your podcasts. I'm Georgina Godwin. Thank you for listening.
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4: Bienvenue to the Monocle Café in Paris. 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À bientôt!
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0: That riff has been imprinted into my soul because it's a Monocle classic and we do love it. That's the Marías with Run Your Mouth. They're an indie pop band from Los Angeles. We've got more great music coming your way a little later on. Up next though, Fernando Augusto Pacheco brings us The Stack.
1: You are listening to Monocle Radio in association with Chanel Watches. 7 times stronger than steel, the J12 ceramic is unmatched in its resistance to abrasions over time. Yet its greatest strength lies in its softness. Polished with diamond powder, it feels as smooth as silk against the skin. Combined with the Caliber 12.1 manufacture movement, the exceptional material embodies all the expertise and cutting-edge technology of Chanel watchmaking. An invincible softness that becomes one with whomever wears it. Chanel Watches, official timekeeper of Monocle Radio.
0: It's 10 a.m. in Tokyo, 3 a.m. in Barcelona, 2 a.m. here in London, and 2200 in Brasilia. That's the time on Monocle Radio, brought to you by Chanel Watches. From Midori House in London, I'm Hassan Anderson. Now, a little later on, we'll be enjoying the latest from the world of business as we hear the bulletin from UBS. Up next, though, it's the latest edition of The Stack, which came out yesterday. Don't go anywhere. And now, Fernando Augusto Pacheco brings you a brand new edition, hot off the presses, of The Stack.
2: Hello and welcome to The Stack. This week we feature the launch of Esquire in France and speak with the editor-in-chief, Bruno Danto. 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Enjoy the show.

0: From Midori Housing London, this is The Stack, 30 minutes of print industry analysis, and I am Fernando Augusto Pacheco. Iconic Man's publication, Esquire, has just launched its French edition. Esquire France made its debut with Monégasque Formula One driver Charles Leclerc and Belgian rapper Danzo on the cover. The publication will have 4 issues a year. It was a pleasure to speak with the editor-in-chief, Bruno Danto, about the first issue.
1: We did a pretty strong start, combining a champion of Formula One with an amazing photographer, Norman Jean Roy. So creating a unique content, exclusive, of course, for Esquire France, but also unique in the sense of high-level imagery with high-level writings. We committed a writer to spend 24 hours with Charles Leclerc, and we also committed Norman Jean Roy, the photographer, to come to Monaco to spend half a day with Charles. So all those elements combined made this cover extraordinary. It was one of a kind. We're happy to say we're almost sold out in Paris. We also made a crosspost with Charles Leclerc, who show more than 1 million likes and 17 million viewers. So I have to say I was very happy with the choice of the cover star. It was a difficult choice. So I have to say, when you choose a cover for Esquire, and the first French Esquire since 93 years that this Esquire is existing, so you don't want to miss this opportunity. And I had this conversation with Norman Jean Roy, the photographer, and he said, Bruno, just like, be careful who you're gonna hang out with for the next year, because this cover will be the stamp for the rest of the year. So I think Charles Leclerc embodies the quality of an Esquire man. He's smart, elegant. He has values that we share. So we're pretty happy with the launch and pretty happy with the person who represents the Esquire on the cover.
0: And it's interesting, Bruno, because Esquire is a legendary title. It's almost 100 years, I think it's 92, 93. So, you know, it is a big launch in France. And at the same time, I think you can play with that history, but also keeping the magazine super fresh, because I thought that the photography was fresh. So you're playing with that tradition, but also making it completely your own in a way, right?
1: Yes, the idea is to bring some high-level writers and photographers in the magazine to produce a unique, exceptional content, also because of the DNA of Esquire, but also because of the change in the industry. I think today, if you produce content that you can find on Instagram or text that you can read on Instagram, you're competing with a system that is going so much faster than the print industry. So we should play with the strength of the print industry. And the strength is beautiful picture and long feature. That's the strength of a book. That's the strength of a magazine. And when you're able to bring those high-level photographers to do something different, that cross path different industry, like sport with Charles Leclerc, and fashion, like music and fashion for Damso, who met the photographer Paolo Roversi, then you create this culture encounter. And that's where it becomes interesting for the readers, interesting for the partners, the advertisers, because the content we create is also to highlight the collection, highlight the fashion, highlight the style. Esquire is synonym of style, is synonym of books, writings, long features, and legendary photographers. It's pretty amazing to see in the archive of Esquire the richness of the content. As an example, I found a content about Brigitte Bardot, photographed by Richard Avedon. And the subject of the feature was La Femme Objet, and it was written by Simone de Beauvoir. So you see the commendation of Simone de Beauvoir, Richard Avedon, and Brigitte Bardot. And you have so many content of that caliber. So I think I just took the DNA of Esquire and tried to make it relevant for the period we're living.
0: And tell us about the product itself, the magazine, because you wrote in your editor's letter that, you know, it is a beautiful product. It is almost a collectible in many ways. And I can see that, as I said, a lot of places the magazine got sold out. So is it coming 4 times a year? So give us a kind of a few more details how the magazine will work out in France.
1: I think with social media and Instagram in particular, there is a new playbook to invent for a magazine. And this playbook is based on 3 levels of content. The first level is the print, so collectible, because if you want to give space to photographers and writers for a long feature, you need to have a beautiful, beautifully printed product. And the product, the print product, is not competing with social media. Social media, both are two expression of that content. One is short content, reels and videos and caption, and this is Instagram. The other one, 4 times a year. Why 4 times a year? Because if you want to spend time with your reader, you need to bring a lot of exclusive, a lot of quality, something that takes maybe 1 hour to go through versus 2 seconds, 10 seconds on Instagram. So it's a different animal, and you need to master those 2 platforms. And the third platform is the event activation. When you have the chance to photograph Charles Leclerc, you also enter the world of F1. We also have the license for Monaco. And of course, the Monaco GP is, as an example, a great platform for activation, event activation. So you have the print, 4 times a year, collectible. That means that you have on the cover an exclusive, you have a legendary photographer, you have the content that captures the attention, and I hope every issue will be sold out. And Instagram, that amplifies the content, that also gives the possibility of different content, more regular. As an example, we collaborate with Douglas Kennedy, the writer. Douglas will start a chronicle called Play It Smart, a weekly chronicle. So it's going to be a podcast. This podcast won't have any equivalent in the print version. But also, this podcast will be a platform for event activation. We created a Esquire reading club, and of course we will read this chronicle and other content in the reading club. As I said, 3 pillars for the Esquire brand and product, and one that is the print collectible, the second that is social media with a special format. And it's the same even for social media, Instagram. We don't want to only be the receptacle of press communication. We want to really create engagement through original content. What is an Esquire? Who are the men who read Esquire, and what are they interested in? And we have to deep dive and offer a content that is really enriching their life and hopefully opening some conversation.
0: I totally agree. And another thing that I would like to talk about, the brand in general, Esquire, which belongs to Hearst. And one thing that I value about Esquire, that even with the international editions, I think the sense of identity for the country they're talking to is very strong. You know, I read, of course, the UK one, the Brazilian one, now the French one. You know, they're different, they have the same spirit, but I love that. I love that the Esquire France is not just a repetition of what they are doing in the United States or in the UK. It kind of, do you feel that Hearst in general kind of value that sense of identity, that you can have an actually an exclusive cover for the region, for the France edition, for example?
1: Yes, they do. And they're very proud of this politic, which consists in giving the editors and the licensee to have a national point of view, a specific editorial line. That said, The Esquire brand has a long history, so the guidelines are very clear about the content. But you have an enormous local culture in each Esquire. So for us, the challenge was how we make an American brand like Esquire rooted in the American culture with Hemingway, Scott Fitzgerald, all this fantastic author who made Esquire what it is now. How do we make it French? And so we took the best element in the DNA and tried to translate it into a French version. So of course, when you use the DNA of the writers, for example, you find the equivalent in France. But also the way we see the Esquire, an Esquire man in France is different from an Esquire man in Brazil or in England or in America. And the third reason why it's so important is also the proximity of the fashion house. In France, you have, of course, a long legacy of fashion media linked to fashion houses. So this is why it was maybe different and maybe more strategic than other countries. And this is why we wanted also to have exclusive content that we were able to serve for the French audience. Not, of course, to restrict the content and the audience of Charles Leclerc to the French audience, but I think we wanted to show also that you can find some content very relevant for your audience in France that also could be broadcast internationally. So Charles is a good example, but also we have Sadhguru, who is an Indian master and a yoga master and a philosopher. And Sadhguru has a lot of followers also in France, even though he's Indian. But we try to match our audience locally, and this is also the strength from the Hearst Group.
0: And finally, Bruno, I need to say as well, France has beautiful dogs, because, you know, every time I go to Paris, they're immaculate. And that's why one of my favorite stories in the first issue is the, I believe I can translate as small dogs, great man, or something like that.
1: Yes,
0: I thought
1: yes.
0: It was so fun, because honestly, Paris has the best dogs ever. You know, they're all so incredibly taken care of. So tell us a bit more about this story. I thought it was super fun.
1: The story is both personal and also social. Personal because my fiancée wanted a dog. I wanted a big dog. And she said, no, it's going to be easier if we have a small dog. And finally, I found like a very nice, very comfortable to travel with. And I thought, that's a good idea. And I started to look around and I see that The Rock, the actor, has a small dog, and this one. I see a lot of small dogs in town with important men. And so I thought that's a sign of change. The size of the dog doesn't define the size of your success or your power. And I thought it was interesting and different from maybe the old mindset. So we asked around us, and I invited Richard Phipps, who is the photographer, a friend of mine, who has a passion for dogs, and he takes a picture for rescued dogs. And I said, like, I'm sure you would love to do that. And so we casted real people, real men, with small dogs, and they all told us a special story about the relationship between the two. So yeah, it was very interesting to see how the relationship grows. Most of the time, they all have the same story than mine. It is they wanted all a big dog, and they end up with a small one, and they're very happy with him, and they develop a relationship that is probably even more now than ever, where people feel maybe more lonely in big cities. So yeah, so there's definitely a topic, and also it's a fashion statement. So yes, it's definitely a story we're proud to run.
0: Merci, Bruno. And the first issue of Esquire France is out now. For more information, go to esquirefrance.com. And now some exciting news for magazine lovers in London. The Great Mac Culture Shop just opened this week a pop-up at department store Selfridges with an extensive selection of 200 magazines. It's a delight and is right by the entrance in Duke Street. I'm happy to say that I was the very first customer once the doors opened on Monday. I bought a copy of the latest Interview magazine, if you're curious, and also spoke with Mac Culture's shop manager, Isabella Robertson, about the project.
2: We've been planning it since September, so it's felt like quite a long time of planning. We did a party for our 10th year anniversary at the shop, and Selfridges very kindly sponsored us with some champagne for that. And then we sort of got talking from there. And I think with Selfridges, it seemed like a very natural space for my culture to be in. This blend of high and low and a big focus on being new and innovative, which really felt like a good place to highlight these new independent magazines.
0: We all love print. My culture loves print, of course. It's quite interesting that a place like Selfridges, one of the coolest stores here in London, so they're kind of valuing print as well. They understand the power of it in a way, right?
2: Yeah, exactly. And I think they sort of all feed into each other. Obviously, there's a lot of advertisements in some of the bigger magazines that feed into the shopping experience.
0: You're in between your Hermes and Prada, right?
2: Yeah, exactly. But then I think as well, by putting the magazines in this space, it's showing that print isn't dead. It's still here and it's coming with us into the future. So I think it's a really huge opportunity.
0: Quick one about the location. It will be a pop-up space, I believe, until June, but you can tell me more about it. But it's a very prominent location. It is bigger than I thought. You know, there's, you know, quite a few titles in here.
2: Yeah, so we're in the Duke Street entrance. So Selfridges opened in 1909, I believe, on Oxford Street. And then they've expanded over the following century quite significantly. And this is part of their art block. So it really feeds into the cultural experience of the space. And yeah, we're going to be open until the 7th of June.
0: Would there be a rotation of titles? I see you have the latest Interview, which I love. There's a big poster there. Will there be kind of every week? I don't know.
2: So just like at Mad Culture in Clerkenwell, we'll be rotating it on a weekly basis, maybe even daily, just to make sure everyone's got access to the newest stuff. Because I think it's such a fast-paced industry, especially with the more newsy titles, that we want to really have people getting to see what's current.
0: Thank you very much, Isabella, and congratulations to Jeremy Leslie and Annelise Maynard and the whole Mac Culture team. The pop-up will be at Selfridges till the 7th of June. And this week also, I had the pleasure to welcome to our studio Andreas Baumann, who interned at Monocle 15 years ago. Andreas is now the editor of Monday Morgen, a political magazine based in Copenhagen. He tells me more about it.
3: So the magazine is called Monday Morgen, basically translates into Monday Morning. It's an old publication back from 1989, launched just 1 week before the fall of the Berlin Wall. And the purpose of the media at that time was basically to introduce Denmark to a new era of globalization. Today, we are still a media outlet, a magazine for decision makers in the Danish society, keeping a discussion about where to go next for the Danish society, the Danish welfare model. Monday morning, every Monday morning, you get the printed magazine, and we discuss, like, not news exactly, but more like the trends behind the news. So that's the idea.
0: But it's quite an interesting time in Denmark, right? Even outside the country, we've been reading a lot in the British press about the latest election you had. I mean, quite big kind of decision-making, even relating to Trump as well. Are those kind of topics also in the magazine? Or who is the magazine aimed for? Is it for someone who is a bit of a political aficionado or for your average Dane?
3: We probably write more for the prime minister than the average Danish person. So our subscribers are ministries, municipalities, big private companies who also, you know, have an input into the big debate about what should the Danish society look like tomorrow. So Are we innovative enough? Do we put too little emphasis on social issues? So these things are definitely something that we discuss. I mean, Trump's appetite for Greenland is something that we are covering, not the news, but more like...
4: What would actually mean, right?
3: What it actually means and what can we strategically do as a country to avoid this scenario for folding out? So one of the tricks that our foreign minister, he pulled out was this bureaucratic thing called an Arbeitsgruppe, a working group. So he convinced Vance and Rubio to discuss this issue about American control over Greenland in this working group. That's a Danish way of just, you know, trying to slow down the process, and maybe it won't happen.
4: And Andreas, does the magazine belong to kind of a bigger group, or is it an independent title?
3: It's a very interesting time that you're asking this question. Mandamon, it was started back in, as I said, in 89, by a single guy who, an entrepreneur, basically. But nowadays, we are part of a bigger media group, Altinget. It's sort of a Danish politico, doing political journalism about Danish politics. But as of today, we are Mandamon and Altinget. We were just bought by Politiken and Jyllandsposten, so the biggest newspapers in Denmark, the group behind those newspapers, they also acquired us, and it is official as of today. So,
4: exclusive news here on the Stack.
3: It is definitely. It's just,
4: I love that.
3: It just broke an hour ago. So,
4: Andreas, I'm curious as well. We're talking about those big changes, those exclusive news. How is the print scene in Denmark? Because of course it comes out every Monday morning. You do have a strong digital presence, but how important is still the print issue for you?
3: For Mandamon, I think it is extremely important. We are quite an expensive media, and the printed version of our journalism, you can also read it in our newsletters, and you can also read it online. But the printed magazine really shows the value of Mandamon, where you can flick through it, Fernando. We do work a lot on visuals and illustrations.
4: Love a good graph.
3: Yeah. And the types, everything, we put a lot of effort into it still. But I would say the digital readers, it's easier to monitor how many are reading us online. And that's where we hope we can grow the business. But I don't hope we would ever get rid of the printed version, the printed magazine. That would be a loss for Mandamon.
4: I have a question for you, might be a little bit random, but every time I read about Danish politics, you have a very kind of fragmented parliament, right? You have many political parties. Does the magazine have a political take, or is it quite, or you're a magazine for all political parties, if you know what I mean? Or do people relate the magazine to a specific type of politics, or...
3: If you just see the front cover of the edition you have there, it's red and blue, and that's how we see the two sides of parliament. And it's very important for us that we are not aligned to any specific political party. We are independent, but I would say that we do have sort of a progressive ideology about that we can actually improve our society. Politics is not only a power game. Politics is also the best tool to fix society's biggest problems and to make tomorrow better than yesterday. So there is definitely this progressive idea behind Mandamon, even though we are very strict on not favoring any political party over another.
4: Thank you very much, Andreas, and it was lovely seeing you. For more information, go to mm.dk. And now here a short excerpt of the interview Monocle's Ed Stalker did with Interni editor Giuda Bogiardi. She's a mainstay of the Milanese design scene. Let's have a listen.
5: L'Electa aveva appena comprato.
6: Electa had just brought the Interni magazine from a publishing house that had just closed. They were putting together the editorial team, and they called me to see if I'd like to join in a role covering product promotions and maintaining relationships with design brands. Eletta was the huge publishing house of art books. It had Eletta, an educational arm, big things. It was the biggest cultural publishing house in Europe at the time. And so I joined when they brought Interni, and I started to rise through the ranks from there. I wrote news pieces that covered production. You'd go to a product production and cover something new happening. Then I started to do more editorial work using my contacts with companies. Things were going well, and the publishing house bought Casavella and Villi I Giardini, as well as Interni. If I'm an editor since 1994, I've been here at least since the beginning of the 1980s.
4: How can you have the energy to keep doing it after 40 years?
6: Because I changed all the time. I've changed roles, I've invented things. I've overseen large exhibitions, traveling to China in 2006 and 2011, once with the Italian government when Romano Prodi was prime minister, and there was a cultural interchange agreement between China and Italy. And then it became an Interni event, because the publishing house became involved. They asked me to do the exhibition, and I called on Alessandro Mendini to design the show layout inside the Art Museum of China, set over 800 square meters on 50 years of Italian design. I always say I was crazy, because it was difficult to work in 2006 with the Chinese government and set up an exhibition. I was there for a month in August with my small group of two others. Instead of going on holiday, we were there in China working from 8 in the morning until midnight.
4: Thank you, Gilda. And Ed, you can read the longer interview on Monaco's special Salone del Mobile newspaper, which is out now. Find out more on monaco.com. And that's it for this week's show. My thanks to our editor, Jack Jewers. Any comments or queries, feel free to write to me, Fernando, at fp@monaco.com. And remember, we're back next Saturday at 10 a.m. London time. 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I'm Fernando Augusto Pacheco. Until next time, it's goodbye from me.
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0: I've been treating you to a lot of Aussies in this run of the playlist. That was Choice of Anne from Australia, and before that, Telenova with Power. 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
3: We try and strike a nice balance between impactful, important reporting and the lighter side.
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0: You're tuned in to Monocle Radio. Still a few songs to go before we move into the next hour onto 3am here at Midori House in London, where we'll be hearing the latest from The Bulletin with UBS. Up next, though, we're off to Naples with Jiri Jiri.

0: Some synth-soaked indie pop view there from Los Angeles. That's Cannons with Carousel, bringing us to the end of our playlist for this hour. There'll be tons more music coming your way a little later on. But up next, we take a tour around the world of business on The Bulletin with UBS.
1: You are listening to Monocle Radio in association with Chanel Watches. The strength of the Caliber 12.1 manufacture movement lies in its uncompromising robustness. Yet it is the infinite smoothness with which it delivers the seconds that guarantees the J12's flawless chronometric precision. Visible behind is a perfectly circular oscillating weight and 191 meticulously assembled components reflecting the prowess of the Caliber 12.1, the embodiment of Chanel's watchmaking excellence with understated strength. Chanel Watches, official timekeeper of Monocle Radio.
0: It's 10 a.m. in Beijing, 4 a.m. in Paris, 3 a.m. here in London, and 2200 in Ottawa. That's the time on Monocle Radio, brought to you by Chanel Watches. From Midori House in London, I'm Hassan Anderson. Lots of good stuff to come across the day today. A little later on, we'll hear from Confect Corner, and then after that, the big interview. There's a brand new edition of Meet the Writers airing at midday London time today as well, so be sure to catch that. Up next, though, is The Bulletin with UBS. And now it's time for The Bulletin with UBS.
2: Hello and welcome to The Bulletin with UBS on Monocle Radio. Each week, the sharpest minds and freshest thinkers in finance take you beyond the numbers and hype, right to the heart of the big issues of the day. This week on the show, we're discussing the disconnect between geopolitics and financial markets. There are striking recent examples of this. Look at the record high touched by US equity markets despite the ongoing Middle East conflict and the rise in energy prices. This is very different from how it used to be in the past. This apparent disconnect raises some interesting questions. And joining today to answer those and to make sense of a highly complex picture, it's a pleasure to welcome back to the show Massimiliano Castelli, Head of Global Sovereign Market Strategy and Advice in UBS Asset Management, where he serves central banks and sovereign wealth funds globally. My colleague, Fernando Augusto Pacheco, spoke to Max earlier this week. Fernando began by asking Max to tell us about the specific nature of the current geopolitical volatility.
3: It is a little bit of a puzzle in the sense that, for instance, I was spending a few days in Washington, D.C. at the last IMF Bank Spring meetings. And most of the discussion was about, of course, the geopolitical situation, but also there was a lot of discussion on how markets have remained pretty resilient despite what we are seeing in terms of impact, for instance, on the energy price. And I think it is, in fact, as you said, I think it is a little bit crucial to understand what type of geopolitical environment we are in. And the way that I normally frame it when I talk with clients is that what we are experiencing today, and I'm talking about the one event is, for instance, the conflict in the Middle East, is not just another geopolitical shock. We had many over the last years. Is the symptom of a much deeper and structural transformation. We are living through a period that we could call it the gradual breakup of the post-war global order, and we are in a transition towards a new one, which is not yet visible, but eventually will emerge in the future. And this shift in the geopolitical environment actually affects every dimension of the global economy, from trade and supply chain to energy system, technology, just think about AI, and as well the balance between multilateralism and fragmentation. So these are tectonic change that will shape growth model, inflation dynamics, and capital flows over time. Yet financial market, as we all well know, are inherently short-term in orientation. They are normally very good at reacting to near-term, for instance, earning outlook or liquidity condition, but they are not particularly effective, or at least are less effective when it is about pricing a slow-moving regime shift. So I think this in part explains why we are seeing a resilience in financial market despite a very volatile geopolitical environment.
4: Which factors do you think explain, you know, the low impact, you know, as you said, of geopolitical single events on asset prices?
3: I think there are several factors at play. Some are more structural and some are cyclical. So maybe we should touch upon some of them. First of all, it is very important to keep in mind that the macroeconomic framework of countries, and I'm also referring to emerging market, are stronger than they used to be in the past. Independence of central banks, flexible exchange rate, improved crisis management tools, they all act as good shock absorbers that reduce the probability that geopolitical stress translates directly into financial instability. So that's a very important factor, as I said, very important in particular for emerging market. The second factor is that corporate sector in general is much more resilient. Balance sheets are generally low in terms of leverage. They have high cash buffers, so making earnings and investment plan less sensitive to short-term volatility. At the same time, there is also a factor which I think it is really, really fundamental, is that the optimism around artificial intelligence and the broader technological transformation has become a dominant market narrative. In other words, expectation of higher productivity and structural growth driven by technology offer a powerful counterweight to, let's say, geopolitical anxiety. Investors also believe that policymakers will intervene if geopolitical shocks seriously threaten financial stability. Just think about the reaction of policymakers during the COVID era, fiscal expansion, monetary easing, or the energy subsidies which were immediately introduced following the Ukraine conflict, has reinforced the perception of a policy backstop. Final point, market assume that even disruptive political actors ultimately de-escalate when financial volatility become excessive. To be more concrete, sometimes we refer to this as the taco, in the sense that also, for instance, President Trump, there is an expectation that Trump, when market will become too volatile, he will be ready to eventually move back from the more extreme position. We saw that after Liberation Day, when we saw volatility in the U.S. Treasury market. And I suspect that we are seeing the same in the case of the conflict in the Middle East, when, of course, Trump looked at the impact of the conflict on oil price and the potential political fallout at the upcoming midterm U.S. election. So overall, I think several factors pointed to a strong resilience in market despite the still very volatile geopolitical environment.
4: And there was a final point here about the dominance of the U.S. dollar in global markets as well, right?
3: Yes, this is also as well, this is a topic that I follow very closely because as I mentioned in my job, I talk to a lot of central banks around the world. We can say it dissatisfaction without displacement, in the sense that there is definitely growing dissatisfaction with the U.S. fiscal dynamics. Just think about debt sustainability concern or independence of the Fed. But the absence of credible alternative to the US dollar means that the dollar continues to dominate the global financial system. And this is something which creates a lot of stability in the system. If I can make an example to the news of the day, you saw that, for instance, as a result of the conflict in the Middle East, many Gulf countries went to the US asking for swap line in order to increase or to have some additional liquidity in their coffin. And that's something that I think explains why, in the end, the dollar-based system, despite all the concern that you might have, it still appears to be enduring and it is unlikely to change anytime soon.
4: Max, I must ask you next, how do you think investors' behavior is changing as a result of this increased geopolitical volatility?
3: Well, that's the most interesting part because, as you know, in particular, long-term investors like sovereign wealth funds or a pension fund, they need to continue making investment decisions despite the geopolitical volatility. But this is something which is gradually changing the way investors behave. First of all, investors are becoming much more used to, I would say, separate the noise coming from the geopolitical situation, let's say the last tweet of the president, for instance. So they make a distinction between noise and those signals instead that really affect the fundamental of asset prices. So this means that as well, investor needs to incorporate geopolitics into their investment framework. For instance, a strategic asset allocation cannot be just the standard sort of variance, covariance optimization where you just look at asset price and then you make a decision in terms of allocation, but you need to start incorporating what we call a scenario analysis into their work. What does it mean? It means that you need to think about the resilience of your portfolio, for instance, in case that there is a sudden shift from a regime to another. One example could be the recent energy crisis that we're going through. This could lead again to a more inflationary type of environment or a stagflationary type of environment, which from an asset allocation point of view is very different from the standard sort of economic and financial condition we're in. Now, from that point of view, there is also an interesting aspect, which is also the ability that this geopolitical environment provide the investor to generate alpha. For instance, it's now much more common than before to basically manage what we call a tail risk strategy, which basically means that you incorporate in your investment framework some strategy which give you some buffer that you can use during a period of high geopolitical risk, and they can become a very powerful source of alpha. Basically, the noise coming from geopolitics can depress temporarily asset price, and this can provide a very good opportunity to enter a certain market at a more convenient price level. Finally, and I think this is something that I've been observing over the years, is that there is a gradual shift towards what we call long-term thinking, where basically you do not just think about the performance of your portfolio over the next 3, 6, or 9 months, but actually you look at the multi-year performance. And that's something that some investors have already been doing for a long time. For instance, the so-called saving fund or sovereign wealth funds or future generation funds. But now I think this type of approach that sometimes we also call total portfolio approach is actually applied as well among other type of institutional investors like pension funds and insurance funds.
4: And Max, do you think this current new equilibrium, of high geopolitical volatility but resilient financial markets, is it stable or unstable?
3: Well, this is the $1 million question, right? There is no doubt that the coexistence of high geopolitical volatility and resilient market, I believe it is inherently fragile. In fact, this equilibrium may persist if tension remains severe but contained without basically escalating in something more extreme. What does it mean in practical terms? I mean, so far that the conflict in the Middle East remains relatively confined from a regional point of view and does not spill over globally, for sure the market is able to remain resilient. But of course, there is always a possibility that a conflict could go out of control and eventually translate into something more global and systemic. Now, the fragility of this equilibrium, I think, is also related to one of the factors that I mentioned to you earlier on, explaining the resilience of market, which is the impact of artificial intelligence. Artificial intelligence, in fact, could be seen as a very important stabilizing force, and the destabilization mainly comes through the potential positive impact on productivity. Basically, there is a view, very strong view, among policymakers and market practitioners that we are on the verge of a technological transformation that ultimately will translate into a much higher productivity growth, which will make everything else much easier. Just think about sustainability of debt, which, of course, when you have the productivity much higher, becomes much easier to handle. However, I start to also see what could be the more destabilizing effect of artificial intelligence. For instance, we are starting to see the impact of artificial intelligence on labor market in terms of lack of job opportunity for young generation. There are very interesting articles and analysis now coming out for instance, in the US about consultancy that are recruiting much less junior staff because simply the job which is typically done by the junior staff, the so-called analyst, it can be done by an AI agent. And now, of course, the big also topic of conversation that we are having with many of clients is what will be the trigger of an eventual breakup of this equilibrium. And now, of course, here, the big question is also about the United States, in the sense that as the United States is definitely being the main driver, is the main disruptor of what I call the old global order. And the question is whether this it could become as well a source of instability within the current system through, for instance, fiscal stress, so debt sustainability concern, or eventually challenge to the confidence in the dollar. I have to admit that so far we are not seeing any sign of that. And a good example of this is what happened to the US dollar during the conflict in the Middle East. As you might remember, over the last year, we've been talking a lot about the loss of the US dollar is a safe haven asset. In reality, the dollar, when the geopolitical volatility increased dramatically because of the conflict in the Gulf, the US dollar strengthened once again, proving that the dollar still remains a fundamental pillar of stability. What does it mean? I mean, the dollar for sure has been damaged by Liberation Day, no doubt about that. But so far, it still appears to be the ultimate safe haven for many investors when geopolitical volatility increases dramatically.
4: And finally, Max, just, you know, is there anything you would like to add, any final reflections on the topic?
3: Well, I think it would be wrong to say that the markets are ignoring geopolitics. I would say that what we are seeing is that the markets are starting to discount geopolitical volatility in a different way, prioritizing durable economic forces over episodic shock. So what does it mean? I believe that this resilience in the system, of course, bar some more extreme events that, of course, can always happen. Just think about COVID, how it hit the global economy unexpectedly. I think the real risk does not lie really in today's volatility, but rather in eventually how unprepared portfolio could be hit if the underlying equilibrium ultimately breaks. That's exactly part of my daily job, which is to talk and discuss with our clients on how their portfolio would perform also in more extreme type of economic, political, and financial scenario. I think this should become now a standard approach in investment decision making, and I see this happening as we speak among the majority of investors that I talk to.
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0: 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We've got some music to close up our hour just after a short break.
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0: A Monocle Radio throwback for you there. That's Tomoko Aran from Japan with Midnight Pretenders. A really lovely song, that one. More great tunes coming your way just after this.
1: Grüezi and willkommen to the Monocle Cafe in Zurich. 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
0: You're tuned into Monocle Radio. Still a few songs to go before we move into the next hour and on to the latest from Confect Corner. We're off to Brazil next, though, with Pepu Gomes.

0: way it goes. My therapist told me that I should tell you the truth, and you're still angry. So sometimes I feel like I still should have lied. I tell you the truth because I care, but I also lie to you because I care. But if I tell you the truth, I guess I can sleep better at night. But then it looks like I don't care because I'm telling you the truth. I mean, I guess I'm just not a... Everybody hates when they get to that part when they realize that I don't want to tell you I don't care, but if it seems like I don't care, it doesn't mean I don't care. It just looks like I don't care. Because my emotions have been sanded off. I live in LA, sweetie. What do you expect?
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0: From Brazil, Marina Sena with Te Kenta, bringing us to the end of our playlist there. But there'll be loads more music coming your way a little later on. Up next, though, is Convict Corner. This is where I say goodbye for today. I shall see you next week.
1: You're listening to Monocle Radio in association with Chanel Watches. The silhouette of the J12 watch sets itself apart with its clean, precise lines. Yet, once worn, it is its softness that stands out. Polished with diamond powder, the highly resistant ceramic that adorns it entirely feels as smooth as silk against the skin. A sensory appeal painstakingly perfected for over a quarter of a century that reveals the watchmaking excellence of Chanel. An invincible softness that becomes one with whomever wears it. Chanel Watches, official timekeeper of Monocle Radio.
2: It is midday in Tokyo, 5 a.m. in Berlin, 4 a.m. here in London, and 20:00 in Los Angeles. That's the time on Monocle Radio, brought to you by Chanel Watches. Coming to you from our studios at Midori House in London, I'm Chris Chermak with you on Monocle Radio for the next few hours. Hope you're having a good weekend and start to your Sunday. We'll be having the latest episode of Confect Corner in just a moment, hosted by Sophie Grove for you to enjoy. Later on, we'll also have a big interview with James Comey. After that, we'll also have a Foreign Desk explainer for you. We've also got lots of music, of course. All that right here on Monocle Radio. First up for this hour, Sophie Grove, take it away. It's Confect Corner.

0: I was really struck by just the extraordinary openness and creativity in that tasting session that I attended, you know, the kind of language that was being used. I really felt I sort of recognized a lot of that from my own world.
1: It was not always about me. It's not a diary. One could say maybe I would like to be like Irma. I would like to share some parts of Irma's life. But in general, it's an imaginative, illustrated character. That's what Irma is.
2: It was really important to us that we find everything ourselves. It's like all the candlesticks you see, which are lined the restaurant and every table, I bought online, off secondhand. But then, you know, there are certain elements of the restaurant that needed to be new. Like we bought beautiful glassware and crockery. But yeah, it was very important that it had character.
3: Welcome to Confect Corner. I'm your host, Sophie Grove, coming to you from London. And after a fantastic reporting trip from the frozen lake of St Moritz, Confect's team has been busy putting the finishing touches on the spring issue of the magazine, which is out now, I'm happy to announce, on newsstands. And as usual, I'm joined in the studio by Gillian DeBias to help us go through it all.
1: Well, congratulations on your spring issue, because I just went to the cafe to get a coffee and there it was, you know, magazine after magazine after magazine with this glorious spring cover. So I can't wait to crack open the spine.
3: It's such an exciting moment because there are so many debuts in the fashion world. We saw, for instance, Mathieu Blazy debut his incredible collections for Chanel, you know, back in October inside this incredible Grand Palais that looked kind of galactic. But then to see the pieces, you know, in the wild and see them on location in Barcelona and in London, it was just really exciting because there's such a new energy. And I think that the issue, hopefully, is capturing some of that. And it's a design special, so that will be fun. So many more moments to kind of talk about it and trail it, but it's just lovely to have you here. And what have you been up to?
1: Oh, well, you know, this is my favourite season, I have to say, especially in London, where it's so exuberant with all the early flowers. And so when I heard that there was an exhibition called In Bloom at the Ashmolean Museum in Oxford, I decided I had to hop on a train. And I went yesterday for the first day of this heavenly exhibition that really is like a botanical history, but it puts the spotlight on everything from these extraordinary plant hunters in the 1500s and 1600s to the patrons of science and the academic institutions that took it much more seriously, to the competitive traders, like the spice trade, like gathering and collecting exotic seeds were really, you know, coveted and became almost like a black market in exotic plants. And so you see these books from which are 400 years old with press flowers that were the first time people ever saw them. And you take that for granted when we go to these gorgeous sort of stately home gardens, that these are these beautiful British plants, but they were hunted and gathered centuries ago. One of my favorite rooms was really more about art and looking at the language and the symbolism of flowers in art. Everything from the, you know, dead tulips in Holland to you know, the very sensual irises in the Victoriana paintings. And so I spent an amazing afternoon there and I went away thinking, you know, this spring and summer, when I go to those stately home gardens or Chiswick Park gardens, I think I'm going to pay much more attention to those little signs to really find out about the history, where they came from. And we're, you know, so lucky now that we have this sort of wonderful cross-pollination.
3: Amazing. It's interesting too, because our issue for spring for Confect is a horticulture special.
1: Yeah.
3: So there's a lot of green-fingered kind of amazing innovation in there. Also a great essay by a writer, Zara Mirza, who's from New York. She's written about floriography and the kind of Victorian codes around flowers, but how they're kind of relevant today.
1: Totally.
3: And actually, you know, just some of the, I mean, there's so much symbolism in Shakespeare, and you know all these different kind of remembrances and different things that flowers used to hold so much potent kind of meaning. And now we've lost some of that, and we kind of love them and find them gorgeous and distracting and inspiring, but not, we don't read them like you know, like a text. So it's really interesting to kind of delve into some of that, which you've been doing, we've been doing. There must be something in the air.
1: Exactly. But what about you on your travels? What have you been discovering?
3: Well, I've been in Paris for Fashion Week and various other things, and I nipped into this incredible building on Place Etats-Unis, which is in the 16th, and it's now the Maison Baccarat, which is this incredible, you know, palace, which is now the kind of HQ, and they have an Alain Ducasse restaurant there, and it's really beautiful. They also have some of the archives from the Baccarat factories and designers, and it's really, it was so amazing because the spring light was pouring into this building, and then there was, you know, some of their archives and these vitrines, kind of, you know, in the sort of these installations that look a bit like sort of brutalist or even medieval church windows, which is something that France really specializes in. But then, you know, with modernists, and, you know, Ettore Sottsass was doing collaborations with them quite recently. So I was just so inspired by it. And then I found out that it was the home of Marie-Laure Noël from the Villa Noël. Where we've shot so, you know, a few fashion shoots, and it was so interesting because it was very ornate, kind of like mega Rococo building, you know, neoclassical, everything in your face, gilded. And so I couldn't really imagine her there because she was such a patron of modernism, and her place in the air, which she commissioned by Robert Mallet Stevens, is just this incredible sort of minimalist stucco, kind of not quite, you know, it's not brutal in the kind of Corbusier tradition. It was like Art Deco moving towards that. Such an amazing building. But then you just compare it to this place. And it was so interesting to think about the transition from the 19th century. This palace was built in 1895. So it's such the threshold, in a weird way. 20 years later, it was kind of completely a bygone era in many ways.
1: Well, because of my Czech heritage, I've always been partial to sort of bohemian and Czech glass. But more and more, because of my frequent visits to Paris, I've really got a tremendous appreciation for French glass, and realizing how glass really is sort of almost osmosis, if one can use that analogy, and does reflect very much the times. And the French glass is so distinctive, especially recently when I've been visiting Paris, and there have been a lot of celebratory exhibitions for Art Nouveau and Art Deco, and the role that glass played and the artisans using that. And so it's interesting to see a history of glass and French glass, and where it came from and where it is going.
3: And Baccarat is a city you can actually go to.
1: I had no idea.
3: All based around the factory. So it's on my bucket list now to go. But also just go and have a look, because you can sit in there and have a cup of tea in, or actually a glass of water, because when you order it, it comes in this Baccarat kind of tumbler. And then because of Marie-Laure, like, having been such a patron, Eileen Gray did all the doors in the restaurants, and they're still there, these tall kind of metallic, you know, really totemic doors. So that some of it's, you know, got her hallmarks on it as well. And then you can sort of imagine, you know, that sense of the bohemian parties that happen there, and the soirees and debuts and operas and mad ballets that she used to put on. So I love kind of like delving into the past and thinking about the past lives of buildings as well as what they function today. So it's fun. The German-born British composer Max Richter has built a global following through works that sit somewhere between the classical canon and contemporary minimalism. He's perhaps best known for his reimagining of Vivaldi's Four Seasons and cinematic pieces such as On the Nature of Daylight.
1: Now Max has turned his attention to a rather different kind of composition. In collaboration with Krug, he's translated the character of three 2008 Cuvées into music. The result is Krug, from Soloist to Orchestra, Act 2, a series of compositions that interpret taste, time, and terroir in sound.
3: Earlier, I sat down with Max Richter to find out about this partnership and what a glass of champagne sounds like.

0: for me, you know, obviously I work with recorded music and film and commissions of all sorts, but live music is a special thing. You know, live music is human beings in a room together, sort of going on a journey together and sharing a story. And I think there's something so special about that. It only happens that way once. So it's, yeah, it's always really exciting to play live. I love it.
1: And that collective sense, certainly in the Roundhouse, was amazing. But I want to ask you really to go back to the beginning of this project and tell us how this collaboration with Krug came about.
0: Yeah. So, you know, they called me up and I was happy to hear from them because all my kids are Krug babies. And I was like, oh, Krug, great. Okay. And then the first thing was to go and visit Rams and spend time in the vineyards, in the cellars, in the maison, tastings. We, you know, talked endlessly, wandered around, looking and experiencing the place, the landscape, and the culture and the people, you know, really getting deep under the hood of the thing. And that really was the whole starting point for me, you know, just actually experiencing, you know, that world, the Krug world.
1: And we'll have to come back to Krug babies. Maybe that's for another conversation. But tell me about working with Julie and, you know, this idea that you're summoning the landscape and conveying something that's very particular to the house, but is really terroir. It's a sense of place.
0: Yeah.
1: But it's also a mood.
0: Yeah. Yes. I mean, I think that for me was the most interesting thing because, I mean, creative works are in a way difficult to talk about, aren't they?
1: Exactly.
0: Because at some level, of course, it's very sort of front brain, you know, it's very sort of technical what we do, you know, we're putting notes together in a particular way to do certain things. But at another level, you really don't know how you're doing it, you know, and that's the magic of creativity, isn't it? We're all sort of on this journey from a thing that doesn't exist to a thing that does exist. And how does that even happen? That's one of the great kind of pleasures of the creative process. Working with Julie, I mean, I felt really a kind of a kinship and a sense that there was a lot of overlap in terms of how she goes about things. You know, the Champagne process is an expression of a community of people, a society, a culture, a place, the landscape, what nature gives you, working with that. Then you have a history, you have all kinds of practices which are developed over time. It's a very rich and complex process. And at the same time, we can control a lot of things, but also ultimately you don't know what the earth is going to give you. I was really struck by just the extraordinary openness and creativity, you know, especially like in that tasting session that I attended, you know, the kind of language that was being used. I really felt I sort of recognized a lot of that from my own world.
1: What did you learn about wine? Were you a sort of aficionado before you started this project? And have you really developed your sense of, you know, taste and terroir just doing this project?
0: Yes, I was in no sense an expert when we started. I'm still not. But I did, you know, over the time spent at Krug and since then, particularly actually in the sort of morning tastings. You know, you're tasting 15 wines, as it were, blindfold. You don't know what they are. So the challenge then is to develop a kind of descriptive vocabulary to convey what you're feeling about them. And I think this sense of conveying a feeling is a big part of what this is all about, certainly in Champagne and definitely in music. You know, music is a way to have somebody else experience another mind. You know, this piece means something, a particular thing to me. Now, what does it mean to you? You know, that's sort of a big part of the aesthetic experience. And I really felt that with Champagne too.

0: the first piece, which is Clarity, this sense of a soloist, one amazing violinist who was so striking, but also the piece was very compelling and was really sort of reflecting just one vine and one single sort of grape cuvée. I think it was so remarkable, and I wondered if you could give us an insight into that piece, because it was it was so striking.
1: Yes, that piece accompanies the expression, which is one varietal, one cuvée. And it's a kind of a first-person piece, you know? It's somebody just speaking into your ear personally. It's got in a kind of an intimacy, big violin solo, and just accompanied, in a way, unobtrusively by the piano. I felt like I wanted to make a piece which had a kind of a direct emotionality, which had a kind of a warmth, and also speaks in a way it sort of points beyond itself, you know, because there are larger musics to come in the second and third piece. You know, you have a lot broader instrumentation, and finally in the third piece, you know, full orchestra. But this solo piece, in a way, suggests those bigger things.
0: One of the other things about last night was this reflection on time and 2008 being this magical moment for wine. And everyone in the audience sort of thinking, where was I in 2008? And I think that sense of a moment suspended in time is definitely something that happens with wine. Did you feel that you were kind of evoking that at all in the music?
1: Yeah, I mean, I think time is one of the major ingredients in a musical composition. You know, a piece of music is simultaneously a kind of teleport machine, but also a time machine. And we work a lot with the sense of time in music. How quickly time passes, does it stop, does it, you know, these kinds of things. And I think it's to do with a kind of intentional focus on the moment. I felt like last night, the way that the event unfolded actually really supported that. You know, we played the piece of music, then there was a serving, then there's a little moment, then we play the next piece of music. It sort of had a really nice rhythm overall.

0: The composer Max Richter there, the compositions of Krug from Soloist to Orchestra Act 2 are available on all streaming platforms.
1: Oh my goodness, Sophie. I mean, how on earth do you translate taste, time and terroir in sound? What did that sound like?
0: I know. Well, I mean, this was amazing because the night before I spoke to Max, I went to the Roundhouse and, I mean, it was incredible because they really, Krug had taken over the whole of the Roundhouse, which used to be a tram turning shed. So it's this huge venue in North London. And it was very elegant. It was all this kind of white sort of linen with lights projected on, amazing chairs, like these minimalist modernist chairs. Everyone was there, you know, Christian Thomas and half of Paris in this beautiful venue. And then we listened to the compositions with an orchestra and Max Richter playing live on a grand piano. And we drank the Cuvées at the same time. It was so magical, and you could really feel the power of this, especially the solo wine, which was really felt like it was evoking one vine, this incredible moment of, you know, actually kind of spring. It felt like a plant unfurling its sort of wonderful sort of leaves and, you know, photosynthesis happening. You kind of really had that sense. And then we were just kind of drinking quite a lot, actually, which was an interesting experience.
1: I'm envious.
0: And the wines are amazing. So then they also had their incredible onologists there. And so that was really interesting to hear them both speaking together. And I think it does move things on in terms of sort of what art can reflect. Mm. Taste is a very powerful sense. And sometimes I can't really count that many artists that have been directly inspired by taste that often, that they would, you know, be very conscious of. So it was interesting.
1: I mean, I think it's great when brands, you know, luxury brands, really do very deeply and authentically and seriously embrace, you know, the cultural arena to play with collaborations and create something, you know, quite distinct and quite thought-provoking and so enriching.
0: And remarkable. But the piece, I think, was transportative. Mm-hmm. You know, it really felt like something that felt very notable, very distinct and very remarkable. As you can hear in that piece, it really is remarkable music. And I think Max Richter has this incredible transportative sense. You really feel it sort of, it's meditative and really compelling. And I think it was so memorable for me. So I felt very honored to be there for the debut, but also to speak to him. And now to East London, where a new kid on the block of the city's ever-growing food scene is finding its feet. Opened just 3 months ago, Tiella Trattoria and Bar is the first opening for Kiwi Italian head chef and co-founder Dara Klein.
1: Inspired by Italian home cooking and born out of a desire to connect with her Pugliese heritage, it's an unpretentious eatery brimming with personality and old-school charm.
0: Confex Paige Reynolds sat down with Dara to hear about the family history that drives her and the secret ingredients of her beloved brodo.
2: Perched on a quiet street corner at the top of East London's Columbia Road, Tiella Trattoria and Bar is a cosy wood-panelled restaurant that honours the Italian home cooking its owner, Italian Kiwi chef Dara Klein, couldn't live without. On the day I pay a visit, the cacophony of chaos that might be expected from a buzzy new opening gives way to a quiet focus. This may be Dara's first restaurant, but as I find out, she's no rookie.
3: So I grew up in Italy till I was 6. My mother's from Puglia, down in the south of Puglia in Salento. And we grew up just outside of Bologna in Emilia Romagna. And when I was 6, we moved to New Zealand. And my parents, a year after we got to New Zealand, opened what's called a rosticceria, which is like a deli that serves hot food as well, which they had for a year. Shortly after, they opened the Trattoria, which is called Maria Pia's, named after my mum. And that's the restaurant that I grew up in. I started working when I was 8. first in the shop, doing, you know, deliveries with my dad and picking up supplies and manning the front desk. And then when I was 14, I started working on the floor at the restaurant. I think like a lot of restaurant kids, as soon as I could, I got as far away from restaurants as I possibly could.
2: Yet despite her valiant attempts at resisting fate, a 9-to-5 office job in her 20s became a temporary glitch, and it wasn't long until Dara was packing her bags. In 2019, she moved to London in the hopes of fulfilling her passion.
3: Hospitality, it sounds a bit silly, but it just defined our family's life. It's just what we did. Restaurant environments have always felt like home, maybe even more so than, say, like chilling at home. This is quite, I don't know, it's kind of sad if you think about it, but it's also just my life. One thing my dad said to me when I was really contemplating being a chef, and both my parents really tried to dissuade me, and they said, really don't do it. Like, you know, the hour's terrible, the pay is terrible, you won't have a life. You know what this looks like, Dara. Like, I did know what the job entailed, but at the same time, you know, my dad said, look, to really master a craft, what is it? They say it's like 10,000 hours that you have to put into it. So even though it's only been since like February 2019, it's really the only thing I've kind of been doing.
2: Having worked her way through some of London's hottest spots in a short 3 years, in 2023, Dara landed a residency at iconic North London pub, the Compton Arms. By the second year of the residency, also called Tiella, investors were knocking, but moving from residency to restaurant was not a decision Dara wanted to take lightly.
3: I really didn't have an eye to opening a permanent site immediately because I didn't really get a break. I went straight from one thing to another. And then a very old friend in February was like, hey, you're going to hate me because you don't want this right now, but I've found a site that's perfect for Tiella. And when I approached this building just from the other end of like coming from Hackney Road and I saw it and I was walking with a friend, I said, oh, that's my restaurant. I can just feel it. And I hadn't even stepped inside.
2: Step inside the restaurant today and the sense of home is immediately palpable. Nostalgic trinkets and family photo montages line the walls. There's even a giant portrait of Naked Cher, just in case the staff are in need of a glamorous pick-me-up. It's a fun, well-considered space full of personal touches.
3: I just knew that like this restaurant was going to be my home. And if a designer, if some wonderful and very, like, you know, qualified designer tried to put it together, it wouldn't be mine. Or ours, I should say. So it was really important to us that we find everything ourselves. It's like all the candlesticks you see, which are lined the restaurant and every table, I bought online off secondhand. The mirror came from a secondhand store. The beer tap came from Wales. But then, you know, there are certain elements of the restaurant that needed to be new. Like we bought beautiful glassware and crockery. But yeah, it was very important that it had character.
2: As expected, the authentic energy oozing from Tiella hardly ends with its interiors. The menu itself is a tantalising selection of what Dara describes as Casarecce-style Italian food, literally food of the home. The current menu features Dara's family recipe for polpette, mouth-watering meatballs in a thick tomato sauce. And the evening special tonight is a fresh John Dory cooked in an aromatic herb-filled paper parcel. But what is the dish Dara is most proud of?
3: I would say right now, probably the pasta that you saw the guys rolling. So that pasta is called trie. It's a pasta really typical to Salento in Puglia, which is where my family's from. And before my parents had a restaurant, my nonna, my mum's mum, and my aunties had a pastificio, which is like a fresh pasta shop in Puglia. And pasta pugliese really differs from egg pasta of the north. So it's just made with durum wheat semolina and water and a hell of a lot of elbow grease. It's a very, very dry dough, which is one of the reasons it has this amazing texture and incredible bounce. And even though I've never lived in Puglia, I see myself as really Pugliese. I feel Pugliese. So this pasta just reminds me, I think, of like who I am.
2: If it's not already clear, Dara is endearingly passionate about food from Emilia-Romagna. One of her most enduring love affairs is brodo. At Tiella, they've been serving passatelli and brodo, a dish where the hearty broth is paired with a type of breadcrumb noodle made with parmesan, lemon zest and nutmeg. Dara gives me the full rundown.
3: This is a pot of brodo.
0: Oh my God, it smells amazing.
3: Living on the edge. So that's been going since this morning and it will go all of today, all of tonight while we're in service. And then we will put it back on first thing tomorrow. Probably go for another 24 hours as well.
0: So what's in it again?
3: So this is beef shin, chicken legs, chicken wings, bone marrow, simple stock veg, herb stalks. Sometimes if we have certain bits of salumi, we'll put that in there. But I try and keep it pork-free. You could put things like, this has got juniper berries in it as well. Giving you my secrets.
2: With an hour until service, it's time for me to reluctantly disappear. But before I go, there's time for one final question. With fierce competition in London's food and drink scene, is Dara thinking about how Tiella stands out from the crowd?
3: Tiella, from its very inception, was like a love letter to Maria Pia's. So I've got my mum's cookbook in the window, and if I showed you a picture, like, Maria Pia's is the restaurant that it feels the most like. So what was most important for me is to create a place that gave a nod to my childhood. There's a lot of great Italian restaurants in this city. I think London has an amazing culinary footprint, but I didn't see a Maria Pia's.
2: For Confect in London and still dreaming of brodo, I'm Paige Reynolds.

0: Our next guest has spent decades working at the intersection of design, publishing, and more recently fashion with her own eponymous label.
1: Jasmine Kersey brings her signature aesthetic into the brand, leaning on illustration, storytelling, and a distinctly European sense of style.
0: Jasmine was in London earlier this month with a pop-up showcase for her label, and she stopped by the studio to speak with Confex Luxury Markets editor Brenda Tui. Let's have a listen.
2: Hermes World is a digital magazine which originally started in 2011 when I started coming up with an illustrated character. Her name is Irma, that's why it's called Irma's World, and everything was drawn because Irma initially is an illustration, an illustrated character.
3: I see, not a real person.
2: Not really, that's how it started. That was before Instagram, before social media started. So everything on my blog at that time, it was not a magazine, it was a blog, was drawn, hand-drawn. I still do that, the illustration art, but now I do it more commercially for luxury brands. But Irma's World, the media platform, is evoking into a magazine format with different topics about travel, fashion, lifestyle,
3: I mean,
2: art.
3: Irma has traveled the world, and in your illustrations, elegant, observant, and always impeccably dressed, she is. How much of the time is Irma actually you?
2: Oh, I thought you might want to ask that question. I think at the beginning I was creating Irma to hide behind Irma. That was all when I started doing this. And I did a lot of travel features, and I had a column at Glamour magazine and at Tatler magazine. The column at that time was, that was end of the 90s, what was called a high maintenance woman. And I was writing it. It was about beauty spots and spots women, which are expensive, like to spend their time. And at the same time, I was creating different columns for Germany, for Glamour. And it was the same thing. It was about travel, about luxury life, about beauty things. That's how Irma became more and more alive and into a real person. But to answer your question, it was not always about me. It's not a diary. One could say maybe I would like to be like Irma. I would like to share some parts of Irma's life. But in general, it's an imaginative illustrated character. That's what Irma is.
3: Irma's World sits somewhere between fashion commentary, travel diary, and visual storytelling. Where do your ideas usually begin? With a place, a person, or an outfit?
2: I think the first two, I would say, definitely a place and how people are in around this place. For example, recently I've been to Laos and it absolutely inspired me for my own collection, but also for how Irma looks like when traveling to Laos. But it could be a movie, it could be street style, obviously lots of street style, and other paintings, art, a lot of art. All this is kind of influential to create Irma.
3: You're opening a pop-up in London.
2: Yes, I do.
3: Would you like to tell me about it and what you have in it?
2: Yes, well, it's on Walton Street. The lady who owns the shop, Curated Crowd, she also has connection. Her husband is German, so we met in Munich during Christmas. And she had the idea, because she's what she does to start with. Her shop is showing very artisanal brands from around the world. That's how she found me. And then she just imagined to do a pop-up here in London, to show my collection, my spring-summer collection, and some of the artisanal knitwares here in the shop during these 3 days.
3: Jasmine, why does this particular collection stand out?
2: Well, it's all handmade in Germany in an atelier by demand, by order. We don't have like a back room where we have much pieces, so everything is made within 5 days. Very quickly, because we have the fabrics in Germany, we order them in Bari, Italy or France, then they're storaged in the atelier in Germany, and whenever we get an order, we make it. Because I wanted to create a very, very clean fashion label, which has no stock. That was the most, my want, what I wanted.
3: That's really amazing, because we often see stock old stock being sold off.
2: Cheaply. Yes. Exactly. And I wanted to, I think that takes a value of making fashion, of making garments. So I wanted to bring back the focus on the value of a garment. That's why all our knits are handmade, hand woven or hand stitched. So it's everything made by hand. And I think when the readers or when our followers see, oh, we talk about it and it's handmade, they appreciate it. So we have less returns and we have more value for each piece we create.
3: And for the wearer, there must it must be instilled in them with wearing your clothing a kind of peace of mind.
2: Absolutely. I think it's not so long about hunting the perfect piece. My clients are more, they had all their Chanels and whatever. It's more about the quality they see in the fabric. I mean, when I say quality, of course, a lot of labels have high quality, but they can touch the weaving. They see it and they really appreciate that it's made for them. And the colors and everything. Also, they can change or mix different seasons, which make dressing so effortless, I think.
3: And in your atelier, can you tell me a little bit about a typical day in your atelier?

0: do, we pick the fabrics. So it's a mix of these three columns in my life I really work with, which makes it very interesting because one topic kind of influences the other one. So it's all woven together. That mix of work is really great. I like that.
1: And do clients come to your atelier, or is it all done online?
0: It's mostly done online because they're from all around the world, but we do have an open studio in my house. It's not the atelier, it's more like my showroom in Munich. You should come, Brenda.
1: I'd love to.
0: And it's all there, and it's not only that they see the garments there, they also see my illustration art, they see obviously the magazines we make. So it's a little bit Irma's world when you come to my showroom.
1: Your work celebrates the joy of dressing up in an era of casual everything. Do you think that elegance still matters?
0: Oh, yes, especially when it comes in contrast with what you just mentioned, to dress casual, but to find a little detail what you like to wear. For example, someone is craving new shoes, the other one likes jewelry, or it is about a hat, which are coming back, hats, great. So I think the mix makes a good look.
1: Finally, if Irma herself was here with us in the studio today, what advice would she give for living stylishly wherever you are?
0: Oh, that's a difficult one. I think to observe, to read, to broaden your horizon. I think the more you know, only then you can decide what you can add or delete, whether it's personal style or whether it's relationships or whether it's about how you live, your house, anything. So it's all about knowledge, I think.
1: I think that the house now, our own homes, have become such a platform, almost like a gallery. I think we take
0: right.
1: such joy and comfort yeah. in our own homes.
0: Oh, yes. Especially when you, I think it's great what I observe that you start hosting friends again and you take it casual. It's not what it was before the pandemic when people thought, oh, we have to hire a chef, we have to bring the best porcelain. So now it's more relaxed, which I really like. You just cook yourself in the kitchen, bring your friends. And I think it's all about spending time together mm. and making it casual, but nice, very nice.
1: Living beautifully yeah, every day.
0: Absolutely. Makes life easier, right? In times like today.
2: And that's all for Confect Corner today. My thanks to Gillian Tobias for joining me in the studio. Confect Corner is produced and edited by Carlotta Ribello and Steph Chungu. I'm Sophie Grove. Goodbye and thanks for listening.
3: 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This is Chris Chermak at Midori House. I've got music for you after this.
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0: The Greek-Albanian singer Eleni Furera there and Arcade. Taking us to 5 a.m. here in London. We'll have a big interview. Stay with us.
1: You're listening to Monocle Radio in association with Chanel Watches. The strength of the Caliber 12.1 manufacture movement lies in its uncompromising robustness. Yet it is the infinite smoothness with which it delivers the seconds that guarantees the J12's flawless chronometric precision. Visible behind is a perfectly circular oscillating weight and 191 meticulously assembled components, reflecting the prowess of the Caliber 12.1. The embodiment of Chanel's watchmaking excellence with understated strength. Chanel Watches, official timekeeper of Monocle Radio.
0: It is 1300 in Seoul, 6 a.m. in Madrid, 5 a.m. here in London, and midnight in Montreal. That's the time on Monocle Radio, brought to you by Chanel Watches. Coming to you from our studios at Midori House in London, I'm Chris Chermak with you on Monocle Radio for the next few hours. We will have a big interview in a moment with James Comey that is coming up in just a moment. Later on, in about an hour's time, we'll have a Foreign Desk explainer for you. And of course, we've got Monocle on Sunday coming up. We'll be hosted by Emma Nelson this week out of right here at Midori House. That's at 9 a.m. London time. Stay tuned for all of that and more right here on Monocle Radio. Now here on Monocle Radio, it is time for a big interview. This is the former FBI director, James Comey, from back in August 2024. Of course, recently indicted, but have a listen to our interview from a couple years ago.
2: But even if I went back in time, I can't choose the other path. And one of my very best people in that moment, at that conference table when we were wrestling with what to do, asked me, should you consider that what you're about to do may help elect Donald Trump president of the United States? The answer has to be no. Because if I start making decisions based on who I think should be president, the FBI is done.
3: Hello and welcome to The Big Interview. Our guest this week is James Comey, currently an up-and-coming author of crime fiction. His second novel, available now, is entitled Westport. Earlier in life, Comey was a public prosecutor and a private sector counsel. He is vastly better known, however, as the former director of the FBI, appointed by U.S. President Barack Obama in 2013, sacked by U.S. President Donald Trump in 2017. In between, James Comey was the key figure in the controversial decision a few weeks before the presidential election of 2016 to announce the reopening of an investigation into Democratic Party candidate Hillary Clinton. There are many, Clinton not least among them, who believe this cost her the election. I'm Andrew Muller, and I spoke to James Comey for The Big Interview. Well, first of all, James Comey, welcome to The Big Interview.
2: It's great to be with you.
3: If I've done my maths right, you should have, in a saner world, finished your 10-year term as FBI director last year. If you think back to 2013 when President Obama nominated you for the job, did you have any inkling then that you would be on book tour around now?
2: No, never. I never imagined. I originally said no to being interviewed for the job and was glad that I changed my mind, and I thought I'd be there for a decade, which was, I thought, really important for the FBI.
3: Mm. So the drift or the pivot to writing crime fiction, when did that occur to you?
2: About 2 years ago, after much nudging and pushing by the editor of my second nonfiction book, which nobody read because it came out the week of January 6th, good time to launch a book about the justice system in America. But he kept referring to parts of the book as scenes, this scene and that scene. And I kept saying, look, man, it's my life. It's not a scene. And he said, yeah, but you write narrative well, you write dialogue well, you should really try fiction. And I resisted. And luckily, he kept after me and offered to pair me with someone, and I rejected that. And then he said, you really should just try it. And I tried it and found it harder than nonfiction, but addictive, and now it's what I want to do when I grow up.
3: So there wasn't a background in reading this stuff for you. You hadn't sort of whiled away the off hours as you were coming up as a prosecutor with Dashiell Hammett, Raymond Chandler, Elmore Leonard, or anybody like that?
2: No. The last crime fiction or thriller I remember reading was 1987, when Scott Turow's Presumed Innocent came out just before I became a prosecutor. And thereafter, I just couldn't, in my leisure time, read about crime or terrorism or espionage because it was filling my life.
3: But, and or is it that thing? And I was wondering if it's something you're maybe trying to correct with the novels of, obviously, if you've been a prosecutor and then if you've worked for the FBI, those are two fields which are repeatedly mythologized in literature and cinema. Is there that frustration? Because I sure as heck get it with fictional depictions of journalism. You watch it and just go, that's not right. None of this is how anything works.
2: Right. You're much more attractive than the mythical journalists. I found that with television, I couldn't watch it because they were so often picturing the FBI director jumping out of a helicopter to rescue somebody when the FBI director is behind a desk. So that wasn't the reason I stayed away from the reading of it. I think that kept me away from the visual depictions.
3: But stop me if this is a reach. Is there nevertheless a commonality, certainly between the prosecutor's job and the crime writer's job? You are both trying to tell a convincing story that's going to persuade people, right?
2: Yes, and I think also, without making it sound like it's crass, I would say an entertaining and holding attention. I mean, the job of a trial lawyer is to take a set of facts, synthesize it, organize it, and then communicate it in a way that holds the fact finder's attention.
3: Do you feel a bit more liberated, though, writing a novel? You can obviously just make things up. Is it easier to, if you're having difficulty getting from one scene to another, just to think, well, I can just insert something there, which I'm pretty sure is something prosecutors aren't supposed to do?
2: That's right. If you're stuck, you could make the guy left-handed to solve a problem. I actually found that to be what made fiction harder than nonfiction, though, because yes, you can make things up, but you also have to make things up and then keep it on track, keep it consistent. With nonfiction, all I had to do was remember what had happened and recount it accurately. Fiction, I have to keep tone and character online and consistent and entertaining.
3: This is something else I was wondering about, though, because you will be unsurprised to learn that I do plan to ask you a few questions about your association with one of the world's more legendary fibbers. But I keep coming back to that line that often credited to Mark Twain, although like most things credited to Mark Twain, he may never have actually said it, that one of the best reasons to tell the truth is that it's just easier to remember.
2: You know, there's something to that. And again, I don't know whether Churchill also appears to have said a lot of things he didn't say, and Twain the same, but there's truth in that, that when I wrote about my experiences with Donald Trump, I had written memos at the time. So what I needed to go back and do was read the memo and summarize it or quote it accurately. And there's that's what makes nonfiction easier.
3: We will come back to Trump, but I do want to ask you a bit more about your two novels now, Westport Following Central Park West. They have the same protagonist, Nora Carlton. Though she is a woman, she is an attorney and a prosecutor who becomes a counsel for a hedge fund. She's also notably tall, you're careful to note. Do you have a series in mind where she goes on to become director of the FBI who gets fired by a vindictive president at some point?
2: It's possible. I've been unable to contemplate bringing readers into the ickiness that is Washington, D.C. in my recollection, but it's possible that Nora Carlton, the protagonist, will move to Justice Department headquarters and maybe to the FBI, or maybe I'll spare her that pain and let her stay in New York with her family.
3: And how much of the setting, though, the hedge fund, Saugatuck, at which the action unfolds in the new book, is extrapolated from your own experience of doing a similar job for Bridgewater, I think?
2: Yeah, in both books, I'm trying to take readers inside worlds that I've known. In a fictional sense, I was careful to point out to my Bridgewater Associates colleagues, this is not a secret history of your company. You're not in this book. But
3: I bet they all read it looking for themselves.
2: I think they did. And there are little pieces of them, of each of them. The way I've learned that fiction writers do it is you take a piece of a friend, then a piece of another friend, then a piece of an enemy, and you put it all together. But yeah, these are worlds that I knew. And so in a fictional setting, I'm trying to show those worlds to the readers. So, of course, it's heavily influenced by the fact, the first one, that I was a mob prosecutor in New York, that I was then a general counsel at a large hedge fund, And the next book is going to be back in New York, where Nora Carlton is confronting a scourge, a real life scourge in my country, domestic extremism, white supremacy. And so these are, it's easier for me to write the worlds that I know. And I try to make them current with the help of my family, especially my oldest daughter, who is currently a senior federal prosecutor in Manhattan.
3: And I'm guessing she's also notably tall?
2: She is notably tall. And I've, as I've been careful to point out to them, though, I have five children. There are pieces of all of them in Nora Carlton, so that if anybody's unhappy, I can blame a sibling for that attribute of the fictional character. Yeah, she's tall, and she was, I was going to make it a male protagonist, sort of a mini-me when I started writing Central Park West. And Maureen, my oldest, was prosecuting, at the moment I was writing it, Ghislaine Maxwell, Jeffrey Epstein's partner in abusing young girls. And because she was in the same courtroom that I had prosecuted John Gambino in when she was a little girl, it hit me like a lightning bolt. I have to make the protagonist a woman and cite the major goings-on in Central Park West, the first book, in courtroom 318.
3: But when you're writing the fiction, though, is there any self-consciousness attached to the fact that it's your name on the cover? People know who you are, and I think that's a big part of the reason why people are curious to read it. You know people are going to be going through these things looking for clues of one sort or another. What's he really trying to tell us?
2: Yeah, I think that's right. And honestly, I've had some fun with that because I have buried Easter eggs in both books for people who know situations closely will spot it, but not enough so that anybody's feelings will be hurt and the broader readership won't be able to figure it out.
3: One thing that does come through the novels, and it was certainly expressed in your memoirs, including the one regrettably released on, that is a heck of a date to release a book. I mean, I think most authors will think they've had some lousy luck on that front, but that is a humdinger. Have you ever lost faith, though, in the law and in the processes around it? Because this does seem to be a common thread. I mean, I know there was a certain amount of commentary in this arguably more skeptical country when you sort of became extremely prominent around 2016, that, you know, he can't really be this straight, can he? He can't really believe all this stuff. And British press sort of regarded you as a sort of like a, some kind of fictionalized ideal of Eliot Ness who had somehow come to life.
2: Well, I and no one else will ever live up to that, but I believe in the rule of law. I believe the law, certainly in my country, is imperfect because it's administered by people who are flawed and biased and emotional and angry and all kinds of things that we are as humans. But it is, in both our countries, a terrible system that just happens to be better than any other that's been devised. And
3: I think is another Churchill quote, okay, which he may or may not have said.
2: But it's a system that takes advantage of human nature to try and arrive at truth through the collision of viewpoints. And that's actually the genius at the heart of the American government, that collision of viewpoints. And so it's flawed, and I try and capture that it's not about finding truth, because justice is often different from truth. Given the burdens that we impose in trying to prove something before you can take somebody's liberty, guilty people are going to go free, people that you know did something wrong. And that's as it should be. But it took me a while as a young prosecutor to accept that that was not just part of the system, but a good part of the design.
3: Have you ever figured out in yourself where that sort of faith in the system came from, that almost zealous-sounding faith? I mean, I know a few armchair psychologists have tried out this ghastly-sounding incident when you were just 16, a child, really, and you were held at gunpoint in a home invasion. Is it too obvious a thing to suggest that you just thought from that moment on, I must rid the streets of crime?
2: Yeah, no. At least to the extent I can trust myself as a narrator of my own life, I still wanted to be a doctor after that. Mm. My family was one where what was sometimes literally beaten into us was the idea that you have to do the right thing at all times, no matter what other people say or do, and that you have to contribute in some way. And my parents thought, rightly, they were very fortunate, although they were middle class. My father's goal was to be upper middle class. But they said to us, you're lucky. You come from a line of immigrants. You have to serve in some way, and you must always do the right thing. I just remember that being a big part of my upbringing. And I remember my grandfather being one of my heroes, who was a police officer, who famously in our part of New York ordered during Prohibition that the lines carrying illicit beer through the sewers of Yonkers to the Bronx in New York be cut. And when he gave that order, my dad used to tell the story over and over again, they needed armed officers to protect the house from the bootleggers who were so angry that he disrupted them. And my grandfather liked beer, but he said, it's the law, and so we will cut these hoses.
3: I mean, there's an early lesson, I guess, there in the risks that can be attendant to attempting to enforce the law or stand up for it. But you mentioned earlier your time as a prosecutor putting away the Gambinos. When you're up against a formidable enemy like that, do any thoughts of that sort actually enter your head about the personal risks you are yourself running?
2: No. I know that will sound strange to listeners, but one of the few good things about Cosa Nostra in America is that during the induction ceremony, they make all new members promise not to harm law enforcement. And that isn't about some moral commitment. It's about practicality. They know.
3: But you're happy to take their word for that.
2: Yes, and I've seen it in action. There's only one time in my experience, and I remember when it was, in 1988, a mob guy killed, maybe without even knowing his identity, but killed a federal agent. His name was Gus Faraci, and the agent was named Everett Hatcher. And the reason I remember it so clearly is that everyone in New York who was in law enforcement dropped everything to find the killer of Special Agent Hatcher. But so did the mob. They started looking for Gus Faraci, and they found him before we did, and they shot him in the face with a machine gun and left him in the street as a signal to us, we took care of this. This will not happen again. And then everybody went back to their normal crimes or to the normal investigation of crimes. It's not a myth to say that organized crime in America stays away from that because of the power of the state. Sicilian Cosa Nostra doesn't because of the power imbalance flows in their direction. The people I worried about most were the criminals who were too stupid to know that it wasn't in their interest to harm me, both because of the state's power and because there's 1,000 people behind me. I am replaceable in the extreme. Those people concerned me, and I've had threats from those kind of people over the years.
3: How often was that an aid to you as a prosecutor? And you may have suggested where this line of questioning is going to take us, that the people you are pursuing are just basically not that bright.
2: Very helpful. I mean, I have had to investigate and prosecute some bright people, but Cosa Nostra is a bunch of morons standing around in tracksuits or during the age I came up, people dressing in fancy suits, which made them easier targets in a way, insisting on meetings of all the capos on Wednesday evenings so that we could take pictures of them. So these are not your brightest bulbs, and that's a gift.
3: And this is the bit you will have guessed I was going towards, because you have drawn the comparison before. And the reason I'm asking about it is because we may as a world be confronted with it again from November, depending on the decision your fellow citizens make. But do you think that analogy does stand up, perhaps not so much for the last Trump administration, but for the potential next Trump administration? Are you concerned that it will be basically that?
2: Yes, although as the president, Donald Trump, God forbid, became president again, he will still be dumb and amoral and have a tiny attention span. But he will be surrounded by people who are at the bottom of the barrel with him, but smarter. Mm. And so we were aided, without knowing it, that he didn't have our all-stars last time around him, but he had enough people of talent with some shred of morality that they would try and deceive him or cajole him or rope-a-dope him so he forgot what he wanted them to do. Those people will not be in the next Trump administration. He'll have only the very bottom of the barrel, some of whom are quite capable.
3: Because you have had the experience, and I think it is an instructive one, and I do kind of wish it was possible to transmit it to more Americans as to what's that like. You have been in the room with Donald Trump when he was attempting to do president stuff. Is there a way you can describe what that's like?
2: It's like trying to communicate with a child. And that's hard for people to believe because the office itself carries with it this sense that it must be a person of gravitas. But to tell Donald Trump something important, you have to interrupt him because he wants to talk about what he wants to talk about, and it's about himself. Mm. And so intelligence briefers or FBI directors to communicate with him need to find a way to break through that torrent of self-referential babble and hold his attention with colorful diagrams, or I remember going to brief him on a horrifying threat, and I brought things to show him so I could hold them up and let him touch them. And Barack Obama would not have stood for that. But you just have to understand your audience. Elementary school teachers learn to communicate in a way that holds the attention of people who want to pick their nose and go to the bathroom.
3: Have you ever felt, I guess, obliged to try and sort of seek out every microphone and camera you can to explain to your fellow Americans that seriously, this is what it's like? Or do you just think at this point, people don't care?
2: It is the reason I spoke out and wrote after I was fired, because I thought It was never, still isn't, one of my career goals to be famous. My fame, thank goodness, is fading to a place where people just think I'm a tall guy they went to school with. But back then, I stepped into that spotlight again, which wasn't great for my family in particular, because I thought, well, I have a vantage point. I have seen it, and I can communicate about what Americans are actually dealing with here, because it's so hard for people to imagine that Donald Trump is as bad a person as he is. And so maybe I could give them some sense of that. And so one of the reasons he hates me is I'm the one that got away and continued to speak out and to give voice to some of the things you talked about.
3: I mean, he does hate you. He's made that fairly clear. That does, and I hope it's some consolation, put you on a pretty long list. But he is a clearly an extremely petty and vindictive individual. Do you not have any concerns that if he is once again endowed with the astonishing power of the office he holds, and apparently now endowed by his handpicked Supreme Court to do as he pleases with it, that, you know, your name might get to the top of that list eventually?
2: Oh, it will surely be at the top of that list. But but it was at the top of that list when he was in office. I was investigated repeatedly. I had the Internal Revenue Service, our tax collector, perform on me the most intrusive audit that there is. As someone said, it's like an autopsy without benefit of death. And at the end of that, they owed me $347. Turns out I had overpaid my taxes. But so I've been through it with these people, and they will come again for me. And this isn't me being, you know, demonstrating false bravado. I'm not worried about it because I have the resources and the ability to defend myself. I worry much more about the career people who he will target who don't have the ability to defend themselves in the way that I do.
3: Did you ever get any idea, though, seeing him up close? And everything you've said about that tacks absolutely with everything I've heard from other people who've been in that position. I've asked several people who've been in the room with him while he was president, and they have all said variations on, seriously, it's exactly what you imagine it's like. But when you see him up close, do you get any sense at all of, because this is what still mystifies me, what so many of your fellow citizens see in him?
2: In a sense, I do. I wish they could be as close as I was. We had that one-on-one dinner, that one-on-one to my surprise, where I sat 36 inches from him for almost 2 hours and watched him eat and then tried to interrupt him to explain to him why I couldn't be his personal aide as FBI director. I think they resonate and respond to the messages he sends. I mean, there's a tremendous amount of fear and uncertainty and insecurity in my country, and I think in yours as well. And people have lost the tether to sources of meaning. Our churches are empty. Our community groups are vacant. They feel lost, especially white people, working class white people. And so they hear in him messages that resonate and touch that fear. And so I get why some people are attracted to him. And with a fraudster, once you're defrauded, you can't get out.
3: It's the sunk costs thing as well, isn't it? No one likes to admit they've been had.
2: Oh, you can't. And it's, I had cases when I was a prosecutor where victims of the fraudster would come to speak on his behalf at his sentencing after he had admitted he was a fraudster, because the hardest thing in the world to admit is that you were wrong, and more than wrong, you were a fool. It's why it's so important for the Republicans in America to memory hole and distort January the 6th. Mm-hmm. Because to look at those images with your eyes open is to hear a voice whispering to you, you fool, look what you did. And it's a very, very rare person who can stare at that in an honest way.
3: All that said, does that moment or that period, those decisions about Hillary Clinton's emails, does it still preoccupy you at all? I was thinking about this on the way in, that all of us obviously make thousands of decisions every day, which open up one particular fork in one particular road and so on and so on and so on. And, you know, you never know what effect you missing one particular tube and getting the next one could have had. Not many of us get to think like, was there actually a point at which I held the entire history of the planet in my hands?
2: Yeah, thank God I didn't think of it that way at the time. But I knew at that moment we were at a fork and I had two options. And I'll spare you the whole explanation, but I knew they were both really bad. And as I looked at them, I thought, and my team thought, that one of them is clearly less bad than the others. So we have to choose the less bad course, the one that's most consistent with our values. But I also knew that at that moment, no one would ever see it as I saw it then, because they'd all be looking back down the path that I had chosen to the fork, and no one would ever fully understand. And so I remember thinking, I'm totally screwed, but I'm also comfortable with not only the decision we're making, the way we're making this decision. But to be honest, I secretly hope that some PhD candidate secretly proves, given the way 2020, the election drew close at the end and undecideds broken the same way they did in 16 when I was home in my pajamas in 2020, that there'll be a demonstration that it was irrelevant, that nothing the FBI did had an impact. Honestly, it doesn't change how I think about the decision. It just makes it more painful. I'd like that to be proven so that I can, in a way, not have to worry about the pain of it. But even if I went back in time, I can't choose the other path. And one of my very best people in that moment at that conference table when we were wrestling with what to do asked me, should you consider that what you're about to do may help elect Donald Trump president of the United States?
3: A fair question.
2: And it sucked the air out of the room. And I began by thanking her. I said, Tricia, thank you for that. The answer has to be no, because if I start making decisions based on who I think should be president, and I'm not trying to help elect Donald Trump president, but if I start making decisions on that basis, the FBI is done. It is not an independent force in American life. It's another part of the political scrum.
3: Is it any clearer to you now than it was at the time exactly why Donald Trump fired you? I mean, he, as I understand it, he didn't do the sort of basically courteous thing of informing you to your face. You saw it on social media or on TV or something, right?
2: Yeah, I saw it live in Los Angeles on televisions behind an employee group that I was speaking to that had no volume. And so I just saw the, whatever it is, the crawl at the bottom and learned that I had, first it said I had resigned, which I knew wasn't true. And then it said I'd been fired. And my wife called me then and said, have you been fired? And I said, I don't know. I'm going to go find out, though. I'll let you know. And so, yeah, that's how I found out. I don't know for sure. I know what he told people, including he told the Russians in the Oval Office that he had fired me and relieved great pressure on him from the investigation we were conducting. I think it's largely had nothing to do with the Hillary Clinton email investigation. It was some combination of the particulars of the Russia investigation that irritated him greatly. Among other things, he had told me to let an investigation go of his national security advisor, and I had not done that. He'd also said to me he wanted me to announce publicly that he wasn't under investigation, and I had refused to do that. And then I had told the United States Senate during a hearing with his Justice Department's approval that we were conducting an investigation of people around the president to see if they had worked with the Russians in the influence of the 2016 election. I think all of that told him that he couldn't trust this person. And that the lack of trust began over ice cream in that one-on-one dinner when I wouldn't promise to be loyal to him. So I think he just decided this guy is dangerous for me because he's not like me. And so I have to get rid of him.
3: I am glad you mentioned the Russians, though, because it's not difficult to, I guess, delineate any number of reasons why Donald Trump is ill-suited to the role to which he once again aspires. But did you ever, in your own head, come up with a definitive, clear idea of what was actually going on there? I've asked, again, so many people about what they've come to understood about Donald Trump's relationship with Russia, whether he is just, you know, a genuine enthusiast for Vladimir Putin and his works, or whether there is something even weirder going on.
2: I don't know is the honest answer, and I didn't find out in my time at the FBI. And I don't know that the work was ever done thereafter to figure it out. That is, when I was fired and a special counsel was appointed, Robert Mueller, his mission was a criminal one. No one ever followed up on the counterintelligence question. The criminal question was, is there evidence sufficient to charge someone with conspiring with the Russians? No one ever answered the question, what is the nature of the Russian influence, if any, on our president? And so the closest you can get to that is reading the 1,000-page Senate intelligence report put out by the Republicans in the Senate, which is an extraordinary document. But I still don't know the answer. There is an unnatural affinity between our former president and Vladimir Putin, and I don't know the origin of it, whether it's something as simple as what you said, a misguided affection for strongmen, or whether there's some compromise that is, or financial interest that is a deeper cause.
3: We are annoyingly approaching the end of our time, so I do want to ask you what your future plans are. You've been very, very clear that you have absolutely no interest in seeking elected office of any sort. Presumably more novels. I hope there will one day be that novel in which a corrupt, bullying president is challenged by a cunningly disguised FBI director, perhaps called Kames Jomey or something. But aside from the books, what is your day-to-day like now? Because you did say that your fame is fading, but for obvious reasons, and for listeners who have not seen pictures of you standing next to relatively normal-sized human beings, it must be hard for you to fade into the background, unless there's a lot of former basketball players where you live. And you must know that certain decisions you made still arouse passions in a lot of Americans. I mean, certainly when I told American friends of mine that we were doing this interview this week, quite a few of them had things to say which were not complimentary. Does that still impact on you? Do people still want to give you a hard time about it?
2: Yes, and given my weird experiences, it's confusing. I had someone curse at me on the streets of New York not long ago.
3: I mean, that happens to everybody,
2: right,
3: in fairness.
2: But it was directed at me in particular, and I had to stop and say, so is that a Clintonian fuck you, or is that a Trumpian fuck you? And it's some measure of the bubbles in which we live, that the wings of our politics, neither wing knows the other wing hates me. But and maybe there's some comfort in that, but sure, it impacts me. But it's fading over time. And as I said, at the time I made the decisions about the Clinton case, I knew people would never fully understand. And I'm at peace with that. I don't want to be famous. Writing books and wanting people to read them requires me to talk to smart people like you. But it's what I love most about writing is it's a solitary, with the help of my wife. So that really that partnership and being alone, sitting on my porch with a laptop, I love that. And I love being a grandfather, which is a really cool thing. And so I'm a bit of an introvert, honestly, and so that this suits me, the life of a writer. So more books to come, and I'm going to take the readers, as I process the trauma, I'm going to take the readers to Washington. The problem is, even if I used our current state of affairs, an editor would say it's ridiculous. No convicted felon would run for president. Are you kidding me? He's been adjudicated a sexual assaulter? Not possible. Strike that out. So I'll try and write stories that are real, and they take people inside the worlds that I've known.
3: James Comey, thank you.
2: Thanks for having me.
3: James Comey, thank you very much for joining me on The Big Interview on Monocle Radio. James Comey's latest novel, Westport, is available now. That's it for this edition of The Big Interview. It was produced by Gunnar Grunlid and edited by Lily Austin. From me, Andrew Muller, thank you very much for listening. Until next time, goodbye.
0: Thanks very much, Andrew, for that interview with the former FBI director, James Comey, from back in 2024. 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

0: Hervé there, the French singer-songwriter with a Monocle Radio classic for you. 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
0: Welcome back to The Weekend Shift. Chris Chermak still with you, and a few more songs for this hour, starting with Brazilian Skies by Masayoshi Takenaka.

0: The Swedish quartet Dina Ögon there taking us to 6 a.m. here in London. We'll have a Foreign Desk explainer in just a moment. 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
1: You are listening to Monaco Radio in association with Chanel Watches. The silhouette of the J12 watch sets itself apart with its clean, precise lines. Yet once worn, it is its softness that stands out. Polished with diamond powder, the highly resistant ceramic that adorns it entirely feels as smooth as silk against the skin. A sensory appeal, painstakingly perfected for over a quarter of a century, that reveals the watchmaking excellence of Chanel. An invincible softness that becomes one with whomever wears it. Chanel Watches, official timekeeper of Monaco Radio.
0: It is midday in Bangkok, 7 a.m. in Milan, 6 a.m. here in London, and 2200 in Vancouver. That's the time on Monaco Radio, brought to you by Chanel Watches. Coming to you from our studios at Midori House in London, I'm Chris Chermak with you on Monaco Radio for another couple of hours. In just a moment, we'll have a Foreign Desk explainer with Andrew Muller, and a little while later, we'll have Monaco Weekend starting, hosted by Emma Nelson. We've got Monaco on Sunday from right here at Midori House coming up at 9 a.m. London time. Stay tuned for all of that and lots of music, as always, right here on Monaco Radio. First up for this hour, it is time for Andrew Muller and the Foreign Desk Explainer.
2: It is, give or take, 250 years since the North American colonies rose in rebellion against King George III, thereby ensuring that American citizens would never again be subject to the eccentric whims and vindictive caprices of an absurd and plainly unhinged tyrant who believed himself above the law.
3: Mr. President, First Lady, my wife and I are most grateful to you for your generous hospitality as the United States celebrates this very special anniversary year of the Declaration of Independence.
2: This week, George III's great-great-great-great-great-grandson, King Charles III, has been visiting what is now the United States. Relations between the United States and the United Kingdom are better than they were in 1776. Exactly 250 years ago, General George Washington, Commander-in-Chief of the Continental Army, was preparing to defend New York from an anticipated siege by the British. On April 29th, 1776, Washington wrote to his brother, John Washington, with the latest.
0: The works we have already constructed have put the king's ships to flight. For instead of laying within pistol shot of the wharves and their sentries conversing with ours, they have now gone down to the Hook, near 30 miles from this place, the last harbor they can get to. And I have prevailed upon the Committee of Safety to forbid every kind of intercourse between the inhabitants of this colony and the enemy.
2: But though Charles and Queen Camilla have been more warmly received than that, relations between the United States and the United Kingdom are not good. Not since the Suez Crisis of 1956 have the transatlantic allies been so publicly at odds. Albeit that time, it was the United States expressing vexation with the United Kingdom's ill-considered endeavors to control a vital Middle Eastern waterway.
4: The United States was not consulted in any way about any phase of these actions, nor were we informed of them in advance. In the circumstances I have described, there will be no United States involvement in these present hostilities.
2: Accordingly, it has become conventional wisdom that there is more riding on this state visit than usual, that it falls to the king to revive what the UK refers to, much more often than the US, as the special relationship.
5: Then you're going over to Congress and you're going to make a speech that's going to make everybody very envious of that beautiful accent of yours. Very elegant. He's a very elegant man.
2: It is a reasonable bet. US President Donald Trump is plainly entranced by the trappings of royalty to the risible extent of appearing quite content that during his state visit to the UK earlier this year, his carriage ride had to be undertaken around the grounds of Windsor Castle, far away from the British public, lest Charles have to tell him that massed gesturing with a clenched fist in an up-and-down motion is a traditional local salute. Which would not have been altogether inaccurate, in fairness. So there is more to this state visit than the usual stuff, though there has been plenty of the usual stuff. In Washington, D.C., the royal couple have been treated to tea at the White House, a state banquet, a military review, and other ceremonial shindigs, and Charles has addressed a joint sitting of Congress. They are also due in Virginia at observances related to the looming semi-quincentennial of the Declaration of Independence and the September 11th memorial in New York City, before returning to the Capitol to enjoy, it may be reasonably imagined, yet more of President Donald Trump's morbid soliloquies on the subject of windmills, or perhaps inquiries as to which side of one's visage to best present for one's portrait on money. To be clear, this is not altogether leaden sarcasm deployed for satirical purposes, but a reference to the fact that one bill currently before US Congress suggests putting President Trump on a special $250 note. As for the questions that matter, is it working, will it work, Charles has been at this a while and knows what he's doing. As Prince of Wales, he was a frequent visitor to the US. The first president to receive Charles at the White House was Richard Nixon 56 years ago. Legend insists that Nixon attempted to set Charles up with his daughter, Tricia. Certainly, the King seems to have been confident enough to enjoy himself at least a little bit. At the state dinner, he did present the President with the clever gift of the bell from the decommissioned Royal Navy submarine HMS Trump.
3: And should you ever need to get hold of us, or just give us a ring?
2: But also cracked quite a good joke at the expense of the President's grotesque ballroom plans.
3: And I'm sorry to say that we British, of course, made our own small attempt at real estate redevelopment of the White House in 1814.
2: One for the Major General Robert Ross heads there. And Charles's speech to Congress on Tuesday night was far more barbed than it really needed to be, though it was very delicately done, the kind of deft carve-up that doesn't really register with its victim until they later realise there's a Z cut out of their shirt and their boots are full of blood. Charles went big on NATO and its value to the US, on good fellowship between faiths, on safeguarding the natural environment, on the virtues of fair trade, and on the merits of institutional checks and balances that prevent heads of state from exceeding the limits of probity, decency, and/or sanity. Every such observation was a rebuke to President Trump and would have been understood as such by Charles's subjects, if not necessarily by his host. But on balance, mission probably accomplished, unless by some calamitous mischance, President Trump hears this explainer and is enraged by the interpretation of the subtexts. Even if so, the UK still has one Trump-placating ace remaining up its sleeve, and it would be no surprise if, at some moment of rancorous extremis between now and 2028, it is reluctantly played. The honorary knighthood has been bestowed upon just three US presidents, Dwight Eisenhower, Ronald Reagan, and George H.W. Bush. And most alluringly for Donald Trump, Barack Obama never got one. For Monocle Radio, I'm Andrew Muller.
0: Thanks very much, Andrew, for that Foreign Desk explainer. Do also tune in to the full Foreign Desk episode. The last one just aired yesterday, Saturday at midday London time. Part two of our coverage of the Delphi Economic Forum. This is Monocle Radio with me, Chris Chermack. Music coming up.
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0: Benny from Auckland, New Zealand there with a Monaco Radio classic for you. 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
0: Welcome back to The Weekend Shift. We are nearing 7 a.m. here in London. We got a few more tracks before we get there, starting with Argentina's Maria Becerra with Adios.

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1: Collect 200 by Collect 200 there from the UK. Taking us to 7 a.m. here in London. We've got lots more music coming up. Stay with us.
2: You're listening to Monocle Radio in association with Chanel Watches. Seven times stronger than steel, the J12 ceramic is unmatched in its resistance to abrasions over time. Yet its greatest strength lies in its softness. Polished with diamond powder, it feels as smooth as silk against the skin. Combined with the Caliber 12.1 manufacture movement, the exceptional material embodies all the expertise and cutting-edge technology of Chanel watchmaking. An invincible softness that becomes one with whomever wears it. Chanel Watches, official timekeeper of Monocle Radio.
1: 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That's the time here on Monocle Radio, brought to you by Chanel Watches. Coming to you from our studios at Midori House in London, I'm Chris Chermak with you for one more hour here on Monocle Radio. I'll have lots of music for you to sit back and enjoy this early, these early hours of Sunday to wake up to before Emma Nelson takes over from right here at Midori House as well. She'll bring us music shows, of course, Monocle on Sunday coming up at 9 a.m. London time right here at Midori House as well. All that and more right here on Monocle Radio. This is Chris Chermak at Midori House. Music for this hour. We'll have Rachel Race in just a moment, but first, Claire Lafue after the break.

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0: Welcome back. This is The Weekend Shift with me, Chris Chermak. And up next from Brazil, this is Gael Costa and Caetano Veloso.

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0: You're giving me first kiss. 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

0: Jamie XX and Robin there, rounding out a whole bunch of tracks for you to enjoy. Julia Mestre before that from Brazil as well, featured in Confect's summer issue. 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
0: Welcome back. This is The Weekend Shift. Chris Chermak still with you at Midori House for just a few more songs. Up next from Switzerland, this is a Monaco Radio classic. It's Vendredi sur Mer with Comment tu vas finir?

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0: The South Korean girl group Illit there, taking us to 8 a.m. here in London. Emma Nelson is standing by to take over from right here at Midori House. You've got Monocle on Sunday coming up in an hour's time. This is Monocle Radio.
1: You're listening to Monocle Radio in association with Chanel Watches. Inspired by racing yachts, the J12 reconnects with its original inspiration and its original world, water. Both immensely soothing and peaceful, yet capable of unlimited strength. It is this breadth, balance, and singularity that define the intrinsic values of the first unisex sports watch by Chanel. A sensory icon designed to transcend horizons that has shaped the world of watchmaking for more than a quarter of a century. Chanel Watches, official timekeeper of Monocle Radio.
2: It's 1500 in Kuala Lumpur, 9 a.m. in Zurich, 8 a.m. here in London, and 3 a.m. in Miami. That's the time on Monocle Radio, brought to you by Chanel Watches. Monocle Weekend starts now. Hello there, it's Emma Nelson here, coming to you from Midori House in London. Welcome to Monocle Weekend on Sunday, the 3rd of May. In a moment, we'll be looking back at the best of Monocle Radio from the last 7 days in the curator, including reportage from Salone del Mobile and a preview of the Venice Biennale. And then in an hour's time, I'm hosting Monocle on Sunday. Tyler will be joining in from Bangkok, and we'll have Nina Dos Santos and Steve Crawshaw being our panellists as well. So that's all coming up on Monocle Radio. First, though, a look at the headlines. President Trump has announced that even more US troops are to be withdrawn from Germany. It follows a row with the German Chancellor Friedrich Merz over the continuation of the Iran war. The Pentagon has already announced 5,000 of the 36,000 US troops stationed in Germany would be withdrawn. The Israeli military has issued an urgent evacuation warning to people living in 11 towns and villages in southern Lebanon. It continues strikes against Hezbollah. An IDF spokesperson urged residents to move at least 1 kilometer away. Austrian police say they've arrested a 39-year-old suspect in connection with a case in which rat poison was placed in jars of baby food. 5 contaminated jars have been safely found, but a 6th is yet to be located. And hundreds of people have gathered in South Korea's capital, Seoul, to compete in the city's annual power napping competition. In the event organised by the local government, officials measured participants' heart rate to identify those enjoying a deep sleep. And those are the headlines on Monocle Radio. It's time now for the curator.
3: Hello and welcome to The Curator on Monocle Radio with me, Fernando Augusto Pacheco. Over the next 60 minutes, we'll be bringing you some of the very best interviews and reports from the past week of coverage on Monocle Radio, with highlights from our studios here in Midori House and from around the world. This week, we unpack King Charles III's visit to the United States.
4: Accordingly, it has become conventional wisdom that there is more riding on this state visit than usual, that it falls to the king to revive what the UK refers to, much more often than the US, as the special relationship.
3: Plus, we report from Salone del Mobile.
5: It's tactile, it has scent, it has sound, it's very reactive to nature, especially with the light in here. Everybody who comes here will have a different impression of the moment, because you will see a different shadow than I do when we go into different times.
3: All that and much more in the next hour here on The Curator with me, Fernando Augusto Pacheco. Well, and talking about King Charles, given Donald Trump's fondness for royalty, who better than King Charles III to smooth US-UK tensions? Andrew Mueller considers whether the current state visit has delivered a diplomatic win for palace soft power.
6: The
4: It is, give or take, 250 years since the North American colonies rose in rebellion against King George III, thereby ensuring that American citizens would never again be subject to the eccentric whims and vindictive caprices of an absurd and plainly unhinged tyrant who believed himself above the law.
6: Mr. President, First Lady, my wife and I are most grateful to you for your generous hospitality as the United States celebrates this very special anniversary year of the Declaration of Independence.
4: This week, George III's great-great-great-great-great-grandson, King Charles III, has been visiting what is now the United States. Relations between the United States and the United Kingdom are better than they were in 1776. Exactly 250 years ago, General George Washington, Commander-in-Chief of the Continental Army, was preparing to defend New York from an anticipated siege by the British. On April 29th, 1776, Washington wrote to his brother, John Washington, with the latest.
0: The works we have already constructed have put the king's ships to flight. For instead of laying within pistol shot of the wharves and their sentries conversing with ours, they have now gone down to the Hook, near 30 miles from this place, the last harbor they can get to. And I have prevailed upon the Committee of Safety to forbid every kind of intercourse between the inhabitants of this colony and the enemy.
4: But though Charles and Queen Camilla have been more warmly received than that, relations between the United States and the United Kingdom are not good. Not since the Suez Crisis of 1956 have the transatlantic allies been so publicly at odds. Albeit that time, it was the United States expressing vexation with the United Kingdom's ill-considered endeavours to control a vital Middle Eastern waterway.
7: The United States was not consulted in any way about any phase of these actions, nor were we informed of them in advance. In the circumstances I have described, there will be no United States involvement in these present hostilities.
4: Accordingly, it has become conventional wisdom that there is more riding on this state visit than usual, that it falls to the King to revive what the UK refers to, much more often than the US, as the special relationship.
8: Then you're going over to Congress and you're going to make a speech that's going to make everybody very envious of that beautiful accent of yours. Very elegant. He's a very elegant man.
4: It is a reasonable bet. US President Donald Trump is plainly entranced by the trappings of royalty to the risible extent of appearing quite content that during his state visit to the UK earlier this year, his carriage ride had to be undertaken around the grounds of Windsor Castle, far away from the British public, lest Charles have to tell him that massed gesturing with a clenched fist in an up and down motion is a traditional local salute. Which would not have been altogether inaccurate, in fairness. So there is more to this state visit than the usual stuff, though there has been plenty of the usual stuff. In Washington, D.C., the royal couple have been treated to tea at the White House, a state banquet, a military review, and other ceremonial shindigs, and Charles has addressed a joint sitting of Congress. They are also due in Virginia at observances related to the looming semi-quincentennial of the Declaration of Independence and the September 11th memorial in New York City, before returning to the capital to enjoy, it may be reasonably imagined, yet more of President Donald Trump's morbid soliloquies on the subject of windmills, or perhaps inquiries as to which side of one's visage to best present for one's portrait on money. To be clear, this is not altogether leaden sarcasm deployed for satirical purposes, but a reference to the fact that one bill currently before US Congress suggests putting President Trump on a special $250 note. As for the questions that matter, is it working, will it work, Charles has been at this a while and knows what he's doing. As Prince of Wales, he was a frequent visitor to the US. The first president to receive Charles at the White House was Richard Nixon 56 years ago. Legend insists that Nixon attempted to set Charles up with his daughter, Tricia. Certainly, the king seems to have been confident enough to enjoy himself at least a little bit. At the state dinner, he did present the president with the clever gift of the bell from the decommissioned Royal Navy submarine HMS Trump.
6: And should you ever need to get hold of us, or just give us a ring?
4: But also cracked quite a good joke at the expense of the president's grotesque ballroom plans.
6: And I'm sorry to say that we British, of course, made our own small attempt at real estate redevelopment of the White House in 1814.
4: One for the Major General Robert Ross heads there. And Charles's speech to Congress on Tuesday night was far more barbed than it really needed to be, though it was very delicately done, the kind of deft carve-up that doesn't really register with its victim until they later realise there's a Z cut out of their shirt and their boots are full of blood. Charles went big on NATO and its value to the US, on good fellowship between faiths, on safeguarding the natural environment, on the virtues of fair trade, and on the merits of institutional checks and balances that prevent heads of state from exceeding the limits of probity, decency, and/or sanity. Every such observation was a rebuke to President Trump and would have been understood as such by Charles's subjects, if not necessarily by his host. But on balance, mission probably accomplished, unless by some calamitous mischance, President Trump hears this explainer and is enraged by the interpretation of the subtexts. Even if so, the UK still has one Trump-placating ace remaining up its sleeve, and it would be no surprise if, at some moment of rancorous extremist between now and 2028, it is reluctantly played. The honorary knighthood has been bestowed upon just three US presidents, Dwight Eisenhower, Ronald Reagan, and George H.W. Bush. And most alluringly for Donald Trump, Barack Obama never got one. For Monocle Radio, I'm Andrew Muller.
3: Thank you very much, Andrew. As the number of conflicts around the world has grown, so too has military spending. Global investment in militaries increased for the 11th straight year in 2025, up 2.9% compared to the previous year and led by Europe and Asia. Somewhat ironically, given the conflict with Iran, American spending actually declined in 2025 as the US halted military aid to Ukraine. All of this is according to figures from an annual report by the Stockholm International Peace Research Institute, or SIPRI. Earlier this week on The Briefing, we were joined by Dr. Diego Lopez da Silva, senior researcher in the SIPRI, Military Expenditure and Arms Production Program.
0: Diego, thanks very much for joining us. Let's start with the United States, if we could. We're seeing, I guess, a reorientation of military spending there. Is that fair?
9: Yes, I suppose that's fair up to a certain extent. What we had now, this decline, as you had mentioned, is really because aid to Ukraine, military aid to Ukraine, was frozen or new supplementary appropriations were not approved. This can be momentary, but either way, I think it is a signal, whether it's to continue or not, that that commitment to security matters from Europe or in Europe are not the same as it used to be. So in that sense, I think that's a very clear signal. At the same time that the United States has continued to invest in its nuclear submarine program. So investing in, let's say, military might, preparing for this geopolitical competition with China, but also sending this signal to Europe that things are not the same.
0: With things not being the same in Europe, that does bring us to Europe itself, Diego, because this is where you've seen the largest amount of military spending, a 14% increase. That is tremendous. I mean, how significant is this moment for Europe?
9: I think it very much. If you look, if you just plot some parts of Europe, Central and Western Europe, military spending from the end of the Cold War till now, what you're going to see is a U-shape line. You're going to see that it was very high at the end of the Cold War. Then you had a massive drop, this period that we call the peace dividends, whereas now it's going up. So visually, you will see this kind of reversion going back to the past of a period of really where conflict or major conflict was really a possibility, whereas now is really something that is actually happening. So I think it's really this idea of that the Germans have put as Zeitenwende, or this idea of a return to geopolitics, is very clear, not only in the numbers, but in the minds of European policymakers.
0: And what are you able to say about the mix in Europe when it comes to that? What does Europe think its priorities are as it goes about rearming, essentially? Or is this just a sort of across-the-board spending increase that we're seeing?
9: Well, these discussions are more nuanced. Right now, they are converging around this new target, the NATO target. At least the NATO European countries are converging around this target of 5% of GDP, whereas before it was 2%. That 5% is split between 3.5% to core defense capabilities and then 1.5% to related issues to defense and security. So they're kind of marching around this target at the moment. At the same time, when it comes to arms production, the European Union is also trying to pass some directives, or to actually reform some of the pre-existing directives when it comes to faster procurement and faster transfers within the union. But right now, it's a very complex process to coordinate not a single entity, but multiple countries that still have national armies. So all matters of redundancy, of efficiency, of duplicating efforts, they are all very, very much top of mind for the Europeans right now.
0: No doubt, a very complicated process for Europe. But I wanted to look at another continent as well. Asia is another one, Diego, that's seen a major increase in 2025. What's been driving that?
9: Well, two things I want to say. First is that it's China's military spending. China's the second biggest military spender in the world. And something that is quite remarkable is that it has increased its military spending for the past 31 years consecutively. So you see this idea of really a Chinese rise very much salient in the numbers. So you have China, but also the reaction to this Chinese increases in military spending from Japan, Taiwan, of course, and other countries around China. You have this threat perception because of ongoing disputes with China. At the same time, you also have, maybe China is the cause in that sense, or at least the perception of China is the cause there. But I think that the acceleration of that increase, to some extent, can also be explained by the pressure that the Trump administration has applied with its allies and partners in Asia as well. We have seen Trump and his officials call for more military spending in Taiwan, in Japan, calling the alliance with Japan one-sided, which is remarkably similar to some of the comments that he has made about NATO as well. So I think you have a cause, which is this threat perception coming from China and Chinese military spending as well. But I think the pace of it was further accelerated because of the pressure that the Trump administration has applied.
0: What's interesting about what you say, Diego, is, you know, this threat perception that is driving spending in Asia. And yet at the same time, what I found interesting in this report is that the Middle East, for example, where there is an active threat at the moment, did not see an increase last year. But do you expect that to change this year, given the conflict in Iran? Lots of countries, the Gulf nations, of course, had to defend themselves quite heavily.
9: Well, it might, probably. Very hard to make those predictions. But I just want to go back to the explanation of why we've seen a decrease in the Middle East. There are two main causes. The first one is that Israel, it decreased its military spending, but this is a one-year change compared to a very high level that it had in the previous year because of the war. So if you look at the graph, really, at the line, you see that it's still at a very high level. We're very far from the levels before the war in Gaza had started. So yes, it is a decrease because they had ceasefires and the conflict has somehow became, at least back when we collected the data, it was not as intense as it was. So hence the decline. But if you compare the levels, it's still very high. For Iran, despite the 12-day war, we have seen a decline, but that's because of the economic conditions of Iran. All our numbers, when we compare them, are in constant U.S. dollars to make them comparable. And because of inflation, this has actually decreased in real terms, the military spending of Iran. In nominal terms, it has increased quite considerably. But because of inflation and other economic woes that the country has been facing, in real terms, this is actually a decrease.
0: Interesting. Yeah, just very finally, quickly as well. I mean, you do, as you said, it's hard to predict, but nevertheless, SIPRI does predict an increase in military spending for this year.
9: Yes, it's very likely, I would say. An obvious reason is just that the U.S. has announced for 2026 an increase in its military spending. So because it's the largest military spender, we might expect this to affect a lot, the global estimates. But also because once you have this sort of a wave of increases in the world, it gains certain inertia, certain momentum that is very hard then to revert back. So what we are seeing when we look at the numbers is that many countries, over 100 countries, have increased their military spending in 2025. So we're seeing that this is not something just from Asia or Europe. This is something that is unfortunately very widespread.
3: 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Swiss furniture firm USM, Norway and US-based design studio Isnaheta, and artist Annabelle Schneider partnered for an exhibition called Renaissance of the Real at Milan Design Week. It offered a critique of contemporary culture by drawing visitors away from the digital world with a temporary textile structure combined with furniture. Monaco's design editor Nick Moniz spoke with the New York-based Swiss artist Annabelle Schneider, first about the exhibition, followed by Isnaheta and Rachel Schiffman.
5: It's tactile, it has scent, it has sound, it's very reactive to nature, especially with the light in here. Everybody who comes here will have a different impression of the moment, because you will see a different shadow than I do when we go into different times. So it's really reading the sun, the wind, and it's very organic as a opposite to the USM structure, like a hawk or like a little child that goes under a duvet or like a blanket and feels safe. So that was my whole like gesture, like create an organic space where we feel it's white, it's reduced, but there's still a lot happening with senses choreographed through the space.
10: I guess I read in the brief that it was about, you know, escaping from digital saturation. How does that combination of, you know, scent, light, color, how does that help us step outside of that digital saturation?
5: You need to allow yourself to dive into it. A lot of people are going with the frame of the phone through it, which is fine. But all of a sudden you realize...
10: I know I did that. I felt a bit naughty. I couldn't help myself.
5: But it's totally fine because I'm not against technology. I think it's really the critical thinking of how we are using it. And also when you realize, oh yeah, it looks great on the phone, but actually it feels different, that it's not really come across on the phone. And it's, for me, it's really about tactility, the imperfect as well, or really the moment of like surprises and spontaneity. And I think in the digital life we're having and super hyper connected, we're navigating very flat, perfect images and headlines, and we're not having the patience and the attention to dive deeper and to really reflect on it. And it's just really not good for our well-being.
10: How does this lead to or improve our well-being, this experience, by bringing people into this space?
5: It helps us to slow down. It's a soft floor. You're allowed to change your body position. You can lie down. You can observe also the ceiling, how it's breathing. And that's very uniting for all of us. And when you control your breath a little bit more, you also can control your emotions or just be aware of them, which I think is very important in the time we're living.
10: Tell me how you kind of think through this. You're talking there about, you're thinking about the user experience, this idea of encouraging us to slow down, changing our breath, but you've got to take, I guess, that idea and put it into a physical form. How do you translate that? How do you take the idea and work out, okay, these are the boxes we need to tick to give people that experience?
5: Well, I always go from the entry, and then I have like a theater, like a platform. You have a dramaturgy. So in the entry, we have this tunnel. It's run by four ventilations. That's how the whole structure holds up. So the air comes in into this very reactive fabric. You have to bend your body a little bit, like you go into a tunnel, and then you see in the front a little window opening, a bubble that pops out of the system. But then you look to the right, and you have this very high up, elevated, almost church-like dreamscape that you cannot reach, a space up there, but it gives like this, oh, like, you know, a moment of like I can
11: release.
5: Yeah, a release.
10: I guess I'm also curious, you know, this is a temporary installation for Milan Design Week. How do you take some of the lessons here and turn them into more permanent, tangible projects?
5: Well, that's something we were talking about earlier. Like, you know, there's imperfection, which is beautiful in this age where everything seems so perfect digitally. There is nature coming into this, you know, leaves on the floor that we cannot always broom out and everything. But integrating very the nature into the cycle of this, or the cycle of nature also within us, because as long as we're still human, we have to listen to the cycles in us and all the emotions. I think bringing nature in differently is something.
10: And how is nature brought into this installation, just for our listeners who can't see it?
5: Well, clearly air and light. It's a space made out of air, but also gravity of the metals. Like, you know, if you talk materials, like how it's holding it down or holding it up. And yeah, the whole surrounding, it's very also a contextual, site-specific installation.
10: Because when you're in there as well, you can see the leaves of the trees, yeah, and the shadows cast by them, and they kind of move through the course of the day. So there's clearly a consideration for, I guess, the microclimate and light changing through the day?
5: Yes, which is again about presence, because as I think I said earlier, you know, it's like not for everyone the same. It depends so much what time you come here. I, for instance, had told some people like, yeah, maybe don't come at 12 because the light is so bright. It's like a, like in the snow, you have to wear sunglasses. Mm-hmm. But then at night, like around 5 or 6, it's beautiful and you have the most beautiful shadows and it's calming and you don't have to wear sunglasses. Yeah.
10: I'm also curious, like, what's the long-term impact that you're also hoping? What do you hope people that visit take away from this and bring into their own lives?
5: It's very a symbolic gesture of that we need our own bubbles to sometimes take a break, go back into nature.
10: You know, this idea of, you know, talking about connecting with ourselves, connecting with nature. I mean, how can architecture, even if it's temporary like this, help us connect with ourselves as people? Do you consider that in your work?
11: I mean, we always try to think also, we're trying to think how nature can show up in our projects, and it doesn't mean to have a tree in there necessarily in an inside room, but really thinking about how nature works, you know, the light effects, the sounds, and again, you know, in nature nothing really comes to an end. When the cycle is over, if you will, then it's just becoming a resource for something new. And it's also that moment where things, when they change sometimes at big moments and sometimes at small moments. It's like when you walk into a forest, you always go the same path, but every time you go back in, it's something slightly changes, you know, a color, a smell or something.
10: So, and I guess in terms of this, are you also, you know, when you're working with Annabelle, are you thinking about how you want people to feel in certain parts of the space? Does each space have a different kind of function?
11: I mean, within the interior, Annabelle knows best how people have been. No, because she's been doing that for a few times now, and she's been experiencing how people interact and how they lay down and which spaces have a certain function. But we were, I think, collectively trying to tease out a few more opportunities, especially with the USM system, you know, having the bubble suspended, having on the exterior that little aula space where people can sit around, and these extra spaces a little bit, where the system, again, helped us really structure that in an interesting way.
3: Nearly half a century ago, the Voyager 1 probe, a robotic spacecraft about the size of a small car, was launched into space. Since 1977, Voyager 1 and its twin, Voyager 2, have been sending back crucial scientific data from the far reaches of our solar system and beyond. It's been a wildly successful mission. So why has NASA recently decided to switch parts of it off? Earlier this week on The Globalist, we were joined in the studio by Tira Shubat, fellow of the Royal Astronomical Society and ambassador for the Science Museum.
12: Do you remember watching the launch?
13: Oh, I do, Georgina, because it took advantage of something that only happens every 176 years, that there was going to be an alignment of the outer planets, Jupiter, Saturn, Neptune, and Uranus. And so Voyager 1 and 2 took off to take that data of it. But they've kept going, and now they've left the solar system. They're in interstellar space.
12: So that's so exciting. So why has NASA decided to turn bits of it off?
13: Well, because they are running on power that's sort of equivalent to the light bulb in your fridge. And the 10 instruments, every few years, one of them has to be switched off for a little Voyager 1 to keep going. So now they're down to 3 out of the 10 instruments. And they'll keep switching them off until they finally run out of power in 10 years. But Voyager will keep going.
12: So what are some of the big discoveries we've heard from Voyager?
13: Well, Voyager has returned lots of amazing information from about the Jupiter moons, of which there's many, and also about particles and radiation. And it continues to give us some data about interstellar space that we haven't known before, because nothing has gone that far. But also it carries a lot of data. If anyone happens to be passing, it carries a golden record with 12 minutes of Earth sounds and 90 minutes of music, as well as diagrams of where we are.
12: Wow. What are Earth sounds, though? What are you
13: Earth sounds are, and I listened to them yesterday. You can find them online. Whale song, wind, rain, trains hooting, ships' horns, cars starting, different animals. They have a lot of African animals too. They seem to favor those. And a baby crying. But the music, we have to think about the music very carefully. There's indigenous and native music from every continent on the world. But there's also some great classical. There's opera, magic flute, Mozart's magic flute, the Brandenburg Concerto, and some really fun other music, such as Louis Armstrong jazz and Johnny B. Good, played by Chuck Berry. What would you choose? What would you add to that?
12: The Turtles, Happy Together, my favorite song.
13: Ah, well, there you are. So in 40,000 years, because even after they switch the instruments, the plutonium that's powering this will keep little Voyager 1 going, and it's going to hit a star system in 40,000 years. And then sometime after that, maybe those creatures will come at Earth, and they'll go, hey, can we hear some more Chuck Berry?
12: Do you think? What would be your song?
13: Oh, I think my song, I don't know. I think I would favor some David Bowie, you know.
12: Oh, really?
13: Starman.
12: Very appropriate.
14: Thank you, Tira. Still to come here on The Curator, Sloft Magazine, and a preview of the Venice Biennale.
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14: You are with The Curator, our weekly highlight show here on Monaco Radio, and I am Fernando Augusto Pacheco. While in Paris, I welcome to our studio the team behind French Interiors Publications Loft, their editorial director Jean Desportes and publication manager Grégoire Rababou. We discuss the latest issue, an upcoming celebratory one, also their new real estate agency, and more.
16: The magazine started 2 years ago with an online issue, and then 2 years later, we launched, in fact, our print issue. It is the moment we talked. Since then, I think that we've published 9 issues. So, in fact, the principle of this printed issue is doing well. Now it is a bit spreading all over the world, because now we are distributed in like 30 countries. And we're very happy of it, yes. And maybe a word about the specific concept of this magazine. It is the first ever magazine dedicated to small or compact living spaces. So we focus on places people can afford.
17: Well, I think it's a brilliant idea. And definitely there was a gap in the market, right, Grégoire? Because there has been quite a lot of growth in the magazine. That you have English text. You can find the title very easily in London these days, for example. So you're based here, but it is quite international. We can say that, right?
18: Yeah, so the print magazine called Sloft Edition is, I would say, a part of Sloft, because we have other things. But people think of us mostly as a magazine in general, and they associate the Sloft concept with the print magazine. And yes, we're now distributed in about 30 countries, and we are truly very, very visible. So we always have people from friends from Paris sending us pictures from shops in New York or Tokyo with the magazine. So yeah, it's quite, the print magazine is quite a good ambassador of the brand. And so we have now, stronger distribution.
17: You mentioned that it's more than just a magazine. Can you tell us perhaps some of the other fields and kind of the network of Sloft in general?
18: Yes, so Schloft is, first of all, a topic. So we focus on compact interiors. But Schloft is also a company with a business model that is based on how we bring value to our readers. So we bring value to our readers through the magazine, so inspiration. But we also bring value to our readers, to our audience, by answering two questions that they were asking all the time. The first question we were always receiving on Instagram, for instance, was, "Hi guys, do you know a good architect in Paris, in Marseille? I have a house I need to renovate," and so on. So that was the first question. Good architect or good contractor? And that's the first question we try to answer with our first service called Schloft Projet, which is French for Schloft Project. In this service, we try to connect people with professionals or architects that are from the Schloft community. So that's the first question we try to answer. Okay, do you guys know good people? And the second question we were asked quite regularly on Instagram about flats we were publishing was, "Oh, I love it. How much is it? And when can we organize a visit?" But the problem was that all of the projects that we were featuring on Instagram or on our website are not for sale. We're not a real estate company. But we thought there was probably a market there. So we launched Schloft Immo. So Immo is real estate in French, which is a real estate business.
17: That's a great idea, to do it. Because, that's people will definitely go after you guys looking out for properties like this.
16: Yes, there are more and more numerous doing so. So it's nice. And also those business Grégoire was talking about, it is also a way to create a new model for a magazine, for a media company. Because as advertising market is really changing, mm-hmm. has because of the several crises, it is slowing. And as an independent company, as an independent media company, you have to think about your economic model. And so we said to ourselves that connecting services that are strongly connected to our editorial principle would make sense, would even, broaden, in fact, our reason to be to our audience. So it was a new way to finance, in fact, the overall media. So not only relying about sales of our magazine, not only relying about advertising, but also on services that make sense for us. And that is the new model as a media company that we try to promote with those kind of services.
17: Well, I'm on the lookout for a flat, so I'll be looking out for you.
16: We're going to find you a very nice cocoon.
17: I do love Paris as well.
16: We've got things for you.
17: Fantastic. Well, let's talk about issue 9 as well, which is the latest one. I know, yes. I would like after a preview of issue 10. One thing I have to say about Schloft is a beautiful magazine. The colors always are the first thing that grab my eyes. They're collectible. So tell us a bit, issue 9. What are the highlights for you?
16: So, in fact, in issue 9, you will find our core editorial, which is, visits. So we've selected like 8 apartments around the globe for their design qualities, for their really strong originality. And so we've documented those 8 flats or small houses. So this is our core editorial. And we add to this a focus on the Villa Medici in Rome, which is the French Academy of Arts in Rome. It's a very long story. It was created by Louis XIV. Then Napoleon I, gave a new dimension to this academy. And so it is still on the Pincio in Rome. And they've decided to open a bit more the gates to visitors. And so they transformed like former atelier in, rooms that you can book. And to do so, they've asked teams of designers and craftsmen to redesign and redo those rooms. So it had a very strong, interior design personality. So we decided to make a special feature with this. And we did an interview of Sam Sturze, who is the boss of the academy, and with Brian Guy. So there was this. And there was also a focus about an artist.
18: Pierre Stockholm.
16: Yes, Pierre Stockholm.
18: From Peru. Living in Paris.
16: And yeah, so a Peruvian artist, I love him. I was like 3 days ago in his atelier. And so he's doing an amazing stuff. I can't describe, because it is a mix of design, architecture, and also painting. So it is really, really appealing in terms of the look of it. The overall, it's really convincing. And so we did an interview of him in his atelier. And also we discussed about his journey from Peru to Paris. So how did it make his journey?
17: It's a great story. I definitely should check this out. And Would you have anything to add?
18: Just to add. So in the magazine, this is the specific table of content of issue 9, but the structure is about the same in most of our issues. We have 8 home tools, so really core editorial, but we always open up the topic, open up the editorial with more cultural or more on topics that are outside of the direct editorial, which is architecture. And it's very important for us. We do it on the print magazine, but we also do it on the digital. It's very important for us to be seen as a media that is opening up on other connected topics.
17: Yeah, that's great. I mean, that's multi, right?
18: Yeah. And you were also mentioning the object. So how it looks, it's something that is very important for us that we kind of retro-engineered, I think, after 2 or 3 issues. But the key question whenever we are making a new issue is the color of the cover. Jean and his team have nailed the color for issue 10. But yeah, it's very important because we believe that, first of all, the magazine needs to stand out in the shops where they are. And also, we've received so many pictures of customers sending pictures of the magazines in their homes, you know, neatly stacked all together. And I think people buy it also because it's a nice object.
16: Yeah, and from the beginning, we decided that it would be a design principle, you know. So the cover has always a kind of same structure system. So we play with boxes, with pictures inside, but it is always a variation of this principle. So it creates an identity. So when people see it, now they should recognize that it is a Sloth magazine. Because we're talking about design, so for us, because we were talking about architecture and design, we had to make an object that was a design piece. So that was our first conviction about it.
17: And my question to you guys, just looking ahead in the year, the 10th issue will be published. I think number 10 is always quite an important number. Wouldn't you say so?
16: It is a special number. Yes, 10. We're quite lucky because it is a special number. And so a brand that symbolizes like French elegance, who is really connected also to numbers, Chanel, decided for the first time to advertise in Sloth. So for us, it is a kind of recognition because, in fact, as Chanel is very, very, very cautious about where do they put their image. So for us, as a new

0: it is. I think it's a good thing.
1: Sweden is one of the few countries in the world that exports more music than it imports. And earlier this week, the country hosted the first ever Stockholm Music Week. The idea is to bring the global music industry together, not for a festival or concerts, but for a convention for music professionals to discuss the future of the industry. Monaco's Chris Czermak spoke with Johan Sidefors, the founder of the event. Chris began by asking Johan how he came up with the idea.
2: My previous position was director of music for Spotify in Northern Europe. So I've been carrying this feeling around for a long time, built off all the visits I had in Stockholm with people flying in basically to ask what's in the water in Stockholm and how we're able to reinvent ourselves in music decade by decade, not just on the creative side, the artists, songwriters, producers and composers, but also on the tech side with all the companies sort of changing the music industry globally and foundationally from Stockholm. So with that in mind, when I stepped out and became sort of independent and had the opportunity to reach the entire music industry network and also the business sector and the public sector, I was able to sort of bring it all together and pitch the idea of a music week that's more forward-leaning and sort of discussing future ideas of the music industry here in Stockholm. And it's been lacking. So from idea to it actually happening this week has been less than 9 months.
3: That is a quick turnaround, Johan, a quick turnaround of 9 months for an idea that arguably should have been there already. I mean, you talk about how Sweden has such a strong music culture, business music culture over the last few decades. Were you surprised that nothing like this has existed before?
2: I think the easy answer is just that the music industry is kind of fragmented, right? Like everyone is working in the respective field within the music industry as a whole. So you have your recorded music and you have your publishing rights and everything in between and the live side as well. So being able to come from a place of independence and not really have my own agenda other than putting all of this together really helped to shape the music week where everyone feels invited and sort of, yeah, invited just to participate and evolve sort of what they want to get out of it as well.
3: Well, to be fair, this isn't just an issue for Sweden, arguably. I mean, music weeks in themselves are not that common. I mean, you have festivals and concerts, obviously, for creatives, but not a convention for music, if you will. Is that what you're trying to establish here?
2: Yeah, I think that's a good way of putting it, actually. And when I've been thinking about where the actual value is added in this, like a lot of it comes from the city itself. I think a lot of capitals around the world has built their identity of strong cultural expressions. You have fashion in Paris, design in Milan, you have pastries and food in Copenhagen and so on. And I think what stands out in Stockholm is really music. That's what we've been good at for so long and what we've been able to produce, like I said, not just on the creative side, but also on the innovative and sort of tech side. So I think it makes sense from a Stockholm perspective to have this music convention. And it really starts as a place for ideas rather than live music. Like you said, like a regular music festival would start with live music and then build in talk programming. But this comes from the other side, really more sort of from the idea space than the live music space, even though we're looking to add live music as well as the years go on.
3: Lay the groundwork for me, if you will. What exactly is going to be happening during this music week? Where is it taking place? How is it taking place?
2: So we have Dolby, for example, hosting an open house in one of the bigger studios here in Stockholm to showcase spatial audio, for example. You have Spotify putting on a live fan event with three major Swedish artists performing on stage in front of a 1,500 people while they're also doing artist-to-artist talks and such on stage. So there are a lot of activities like that happening all through the week. But then we also have two sort of conference-like days, one called the Future of Music that we're doing with the Stockholm School of Economics. That's really based off talking about how AI is sort of influencing creativity going forward, more from a philosophical perspective, I guess. And then we have the other part called the Value of Music, which is really more about Swedish music export and the value of having creative people working all around the world, really generating money for Sweden from pretty much every corner of the world.
3: Johan, the way you're describing that there, I mean, did you draw inspiration for the concept from other, not music weeks, but as you mentioned, sort of the fashion weeks in Paris, or we have Salone del Mobile going on in Milan? I mean, you're talking about kind of this as being both a convention, but also something that spreads to other events throughout the city, open houses and those kinds of things.
2: Exactly. And it easily could. And I think it will during the following years. I think we needed a starting point

0: this year in just establishing the Music Week and the importance of it, and really talk about the handshake between the music industry, the business sector, and even more importantly, the policymakers, both regionally here in Stockholm, but also nationally on the government level. And we had the Minister of Culture to speak on the importance of this event during the opening dinner, and really underlining how much music export and just music creativity in general means to the Swedish ID in the world. So getting that recognition and sort of confirmation really helps. But then, like you said, in the following years, I really see this as a very open and sort of inviting starting point for brands and companies and creatives to get involved and really put on the type of initiative that they want to see during Stockholm Music Week.
1: And just finally, Johan, then what is the key topic for you that music industry professionals will be talking about? Is it AI? Is it streaming platforms generating revenue? What's the key thing for you?
0: You have to talk about AI and the way it affects the music industry right now, but I want it to be more from a curious perspective and more a forward-leaning perspective. It seems to be still a question of whether it's good or bad. And I think we're way past that point, right? And I think everyone understands that as well. So the discussions in Stockholm is going to be more about how AI tools are affecting humanity, really, like human creativity. And if you're a songwriter today, how do you use these new tools in a way that makes you express yourself probably even more and stronger than you could before, or maybe not? And that's going to be interesting to hear. So we have creators like Björn Ulvaeus from ABBA, very avid AI speaker, coming in to talk about that with some of the biggest artists in Sweden, but also some of the biggest company and music company leaders here in Sweden to have that discussion. So I think that's going to be sort of the core of the first week.
2: You are listening to The Curator, our weekly highlight show here on Monaco Radio. The 61st Venice Biennale 2026 opens to the general public on Saturday, May 9th, and runs until November 22nd. Known as the Olympics of the art world, the prestigious world-renowned International Contemporary Art Exhibition is held every 2 years. It transforms Venice into a massive art venue, featuring a man-curated exhibition, this year titled In Minor Keys, alongside national pavilions representing different countries, scattered through various sites across the city. But it is not without controversy. We were joined by Monaco's associate editor for culture, Sophie Monahan-Coombs, just a few days before she heads to Venice.
3: This is the first time since Russia's invasion of Ukraine that Russia will be back at the Biennale. The last time I went 2 years ago, they sort of handed over their pavilion to Bolivia. They've got this amazing, huge pavilion right in the Giardini, so it's kind of prime real estate in Biennale terms. And they gave it to Bolivia the last time I was there. But this time, Russia is back. They have their own pavilion and they are filling it with their artists. It has caused, unsurprisingly, an incredible row. And basically, the fallout has been that the EU has said that it'll pull some funding for the Biennale, not very much, but it has kind of made that statement. The Italian Minister for Culture has said that he'll not go to the opening in response to this. And now this kind of compromise that they've found is that Russia's pavilion will be open next week is Vernissage, so it's the kind of VIP press opening. It will be open during that week. In that time, it's a multidisciplinary performance that is taking place here with about 50 performers, and they'll record that, they'll film it, and then during the rest of the Biennale, when it's open to the public will be able to see screenings of those films in the windows of the pavilion, so it won't be kind of open proper. So it's a bit of an unusual compromise. It's sort of there but not there, and I also think this isn't going to be the last that we hear of it. I imagine it will be a real site of contention and protest the entire duration.
4: I mean, I wonder why have it at all.
3: Yes, I think, in terms of the Biennale organisation, they've said, look, we have the right to have any pavilions that Italy recognises as a country, and therefore Russia counts. But obviously, over the past few years, that wasn't enough to have Russia there. And there's all these questions about whether it is in violation of sanctions. And a lot of the artists and the people involved in it have had real issues getting into Italy because of that. The other thing that's happened sort of alongside this, as well as the Biennale organisation, you have a jury, which is kind of five members who will decide on the prizes for the best pavilions. And they've come out and said that you won't be in the running for a prize if your leader is wanted by the ICC. So without naming names, that is a very clear signal to Vladimir Putin and Benjamin Netanyahu that there, the Russian and Israeli pavilions will not be winning any prizes. Mm. But again, they will both be there, you know, organisations like Pussy Riot and a lot of Ukrainian arts organisations have come out really against this, and I think we'll see a lot of protests, we'll see a lot of noise throughout the entire run of the Biennale.
4: Thank you for giving me an opportunity to plug Meet the Writers, if you want to hear from one of the members of Pussy Riot. She was kind enough to give us an interview a little while ago, and you can hear that from our website or wherever you get your podcasts. Now let's talk about debut pavilions, because there's a record number.
3: Yes, there's loads this year, which is really exciting. I always think it's such an interesting moment for a country to have their first pavilion and to decide what they do with it. And so some of the ones that I'm particularly excited about, Vietnam has 10 artists creating this sort of enormous immersive installation using lots of lacquer, so obviously kind of coming back to traditional artistic techniques. Sierra Leone has a kind of dedicated section within their pavilion to ECOWAS, the Economic Community of West African States, which I think is interesting in terms of politically as a statement. And then the other one I wanted to shout out, which I will definitely try and see, is Nauru, which is the world's smallest island nation, obviously, and the entire theme of their pavilion will be all about environmental decline and how that impacts them because of their geography. So I think there'll be lots to see, especially with the debut pavilion. So I'm going to try and make my way around as many of those as possible.
4: And what other highlights are you looking forward to?
3: So in terms of pavilions, not to be too patriotic, but I will give a shout out to the British pavilion. Lubaina Hamid is a painter and she's taking over at this time with these kind of large multi-part paintings that are very sort of theatrical, quite surrealist, and I think they'll just be gorgeous. The other pavilion, which I think will be very interesting, I interviewed the artist a couple of weeks ago, is Sarah Shammer from the Syrian pavilion, and she's sort of creating this immersive installation inspired by Palmyra's ancient towers, and there will be painting and kind of architectural installation, but also light, sound and scent as well. And it's all about cultural heritage and what gets lost during conflict. So I think it will be very moving, and she's a really interesting artist. Mm.
4: Of course, one of the things that's a big, huge tourist draw in Venice is the Peggy Guggenheim collection. But actually, there is a pavilion dedicated to her time in London.
3: Well, this is actually in the collection. And yes, I think, you know, she's so synonymous with Venice, even though she's, you know, was American. But this is all about how she also loved the UK. She had a house in the countryside here. And this is really about how the UK and London, her time in London, influenced her as a collector. It's not a time that we hear lots about, but it'll include works by Kandinsky and Jean Arp, and I think it'll be a very interesting kind of new perspective on someone that we think that we know very well.
2: And that's all we've got time for this week's edition of The Curator. The show was produced by San Impi and presented by me, Fernando Augusto Pacheco. Join us again next week, and thank you for listening.
5: Thank you, Fernando. You're listening to Monocle Radio. Monocle on Sunday is just around the corner. First, though, here's some music. This is Zara Larsson.

0: That track was called Delulu. It was by Kiki. It's nearly 9 a.m. here in London, nearly time for Monocle on Sunday. Steve Crawshaw, Nina Dos Santos and Tyler Brulé are on the way.
1: You are listening to Monocle Radio in association with Chanel Watches. Inspired by racing yachts, the J12 reconnects with its original inspiration and its original world, water. Both immensely soothing and peaceful, yet capable of unlimited strength. It is this breadth, balance, and singularity that define the intrinsic values of the first unisex sports watch by Chanel. A sensory icon designed to transcend horizons that has shaped the world of watchmaking for more than a quarter of a century. Chanel Watches, official timekeeper of Monocle Radio.
0: It's midday in Dubai, 10 a.m. in Zurich, 9 a.m. here in London, and 4 a.m. in Washington, D.C. That's the time on Monocle Radio, brought to you by Chanel Watches. Monocle on Sunday starts now. And a very good morning to you. We're live in London. You're with Monocle on Sunday with me, Emma Nelson. Coming up today, my guests, Nina Dos Santos and Steve Crawshaw, share their views on the week's biggest stories. Nina, good morning. What have you spotted?
2: Good morning. I think the biggest news, obviously, for the weekend is going to have to be the fact that Germany appears to be the latest European country to have been wrong-footed by Donald Trump's anger over Iran. Obviously, the United States has surprised everybody on both sides of the Atlantic, saying just yesterday that they're planning to relocate 5,000 troops from Germany. That's quite significant for Europe's security architecture.
0: I think that number's just about to grow as well. We'll also get the latest from the Nordics.
3: A record number of Finns want to become spies, and Norway tops the world press freedom rankings once again. I'm Petri Burtsov with the latest news from the Nordics.
0: We'll be checking in with Petri, who I believe is currently in a sauna. Plus, we'll hear from our editorial director, Tyler Brulé. He'll be joining us on the line from Bangkok. It's the 3rd of May, 2026. Live from London, this is Monocle on Sunday.
4: Live from London, this is Monocle on Sunday with Emma Nelson.
0: And a very warm welcome to you if you've just joined us, if you're going for, I don't know, a run by the river on a Sunday morning. We'll be talking about running in a minute, or you're just, I don't know, sitting at home contemplating which bag of crisps to open next. A very warm welcome to you. Petri is in the sauna. Our editorial director, Tyler Brulé, will be joining us on the line from Bangkok in a moment. But first, let's hear from our panellists. Nina Dos Santos, former CNN Europe editor. Good morning. How's your week been?
2: Good morning. It's been very busy, actually. I spent not this week, but a few days last week out in the Cotswolds for a really interesting summit on philanthropy. And I suppose what it really taught me was that there are still quite a lot of people who want to do good in the world, although we probably, throughout the course of this show, are going to talk about people doing bad in the world. There are still a lot of people who, you know, want guidance, want to be able to put their resources to good use, because remember that there are parts of the Western world that are getting richer than ever. And there's lots of cash on the sidelines, but there's a lot of geopolitical tensions and there's a lot of political tensions over how to deploy that capital.
0: Absolutely. And people do say that philanthropy is sometimes the best thing that you could ever do. It is the most beneficial thing that anybody who's ever earned a lot of money could ever do.
2: To other people, yes, but also for somebody in particular who's, you know, invested their entire life, health, wealth into a big corporation. So yes, I agree with you.
0: Lovely. Steve Crawshaw, fresh off a plane from Japan. Now, we have you quite a lot on The Globalist and on the Monocle Daily, but you're sort of moonlighting on Monocle on Sunday, so welcome to the gang.
5: Thank you. I'm very happy to be here.
0: For those of us who, obviously no one like this exists who doesn't listen right across our output, exactly. But if we have not met you before, Steve Crawshaw, tell us a little bit about you. You're a writer, You are a former director at the Office of the Secretary General at Amnesty International. You've been a foreign correspondent in all the non-holiday list places, and you've written a book. So just that's a sort of a meagre introduction. Put some flesh on those bones.
5: You've already summed it up perfectly. You've said it all. So yes, was a journalist for The Independent for many years, including, as you say, some of the quite strange places, Eastern Europe, but also many other places around the world. Then human rights organisations, as you described. And then the past couple of years, I've been writing a book on war crimes and justice, Prosecuting the Powerful, which kind of brings together, I guess, my different lives of both the bad things happening, but above all, how people have confronted that and created accountability in different ways.
0: And you've been on tour.
5: And it's really heartening, as you were just saying, so many dark things happening, but there is interest in actually moving things forward. And yes, it's come out in various editions. And as you say, the most recent one was Japan, which I'd never been to before. So that was fascinating in its own way. All of the cliches of things working so perfectly in extraordinary ways. And lots of interest there, which I hadn't necessarily expected. I was very gratified. So that's great.
0: That's nice to know. I mean, there are lots of books nowadays, and it is really difficult to try and get that one book heard. You know, you want to be on the front desk of the bookshop, don't you?
5: We were discussing this with friends last night. You go into a bookshop and you think, how can there be any more books? Because there's already so many millions and millions of books. I kind of feel honoured that first my publisher, who are absolutely lovely, Little Brown and Bridge Street Press, wanted it to happen. But also that there is an interest where there's just so much around. It's completely daunting.
0: Yeah. And how was Japan? You said you'd never been there before.
5: I've never been before. And it's just fascinating in all of the kind of cliche ways. Obviously, the care and the... My wife is a designer and I'm kind of interested in design things. And the way they have this perfect design approach to so many things in life is kind of fascinating. The way that sort of almost spills over into ordinary life. So, very, very interested by it.
0: I was in Helsinki and everything worked.
5: Yeah.
0: It was
5: Helsinki
0: amazing.
5: Helsinki can be the European Japan, perfect on design and perfect for things always working.
0: They just know what they're doing.
5: And there's no such thing as a late train or a bus. It's like, no, that doesn't exist.
0: No, yeah. Things happen, things arrive. I mean, admittedly, it was 1 degree. It was so cold.
5: But they deal with 1 degree very well.
0: I didn't.
2: I wouldn't.
0: I wouldn't, not at all. And the fact that it was still light at 9 o'clock in the evening.
5: I remember going there in winter months when I was based in Moscow and travelling to Helsinki just for the weekend for complicated non-work reasons. And I can still remember just the cleanliness. So you come from the Moscow grubbiness and general mess. This was still in Soviet days. And then you arrive and it's just perfect white snow and everything's working well in the snow. Lovely place.
0: We will be heading to Helsinki in a little while to join Petri Bertsov. But first, let us go to Bangkok, where we can join our editorial director, Tyler Brulé. Good afternoon, Tyler. How are you?
6: Good morning, Em. I'm very well. How are you?
0: Very well. Right. OK, we're all very well. Where are you? What are you up to?
6: I am in the heart of Sukhumvit in Bangkok right now, off the back of what's been really sort of quite the week. Shanghai, of course, our very first Entrepreneurs Live conference, which I guess we'll come back to in a moment. A little bit of Hong Kong as well. Now Bangkok a couple of days ahead, and then to Tokyo a bit later in the week as well. But I'm in the middle of Sukhumvit. I'm on a bridge that not a big bridge, but it's an important bridge that joins two parts of the Emporium shopping mall. And I'm on the hunt to find a new food concept that they've supposedly opened. This is what our correspondent James tells us anyway. In this development called Friend Friend. I was hoping to report on it now, but we're still hunting for it. Anyway, hopefully by the end of this broadcast, we'll have tracked it down.
0: Excellent. Right. So sleeves are up here. We're looking it up to see what we're looking forward to. Just tell us a little bit more about, you know, what you can see and what the current Bangkok shopping mall experience. I hate the word experience. I'm going to stop there. I recognise the terrible faux pas I was just about to make. What's it like to go shopping in Bangkok?
6: Bangkok is one of these markets which just continues to evolve. I think it's better and better. I mean, funnily enough, we have some clients who are inbound on Monday. In fact, one client is here already because they want us to take them on a bit of a benchmarking tour. I won't say what part of the world they're from. I won't say who they are. But I think what you have here is this, you know, amazing, you know, you've got sort of Thai ingenuity and creativity. You've got proper competition here in terms of the big players, the players who are of course pulling together the best food halls, who are building. And, a lot of this, let's be honest, comes down to malls because it is bloody hot here. It's not crazy today, but last week was 40 degrees. Anyone who sort of dumps on malls and says, I don't like a mall, I think you rather will like a mall when it's above 35 degrees and you've got to schlep your shopping and your kids and maybe you've got your dog in a pram and all of these things that, of course, are increasingly important fixtures in Asia. You do want a mall. And so you've got this great competition between three big players here, and they just keep on upping the game, Emma. And there's also a variety of smaller developers here as well. But they just keep pushing it in terms of what that retail experience should be. Hence why I'm hunting for friend right now. But I think that's one of the great things because it is, you've got a little bit of the best of Japan. They take the best of Japan. They take the best of Korea. They do their own thing. They're, of course, looking to Europe as well. And it all sort of, mixes up in a great format. And there's just always amazing innovation happening here.
0: The Thais are very, very good at sort of spreading their retail expertise around the world as well, aren't they? I've found out where Friend is. It's on the third floor. You go into the Emporium Mall through a Hotel Direct collection, then take the escalator or elevator up to the third floor. It used to be a parking area.
6: Yes, this much we do know, but it's still not that straightforward. Anyway, also there must be some model casting going on as well because I'm somewhere near the staff canteen and there's the most extraordinary creatures walking by. Anyway, there must be a Thai pop video about to be made, or at least they're casting for it anyway.
0: Amazing! You should crash it, appear in the background on the phone. Right. How was Shanghai?
6: Shanghai was great. I'm sure. Listen, most listeners who are hopefully are readers of the newsletter will have seen it. It was such a surprise, Emma, because I hadn't been to Shanghai for a while, just on every level, I think it hit the right note. I mean, part of the tone setter is we opened. We've got a pop up shop and cafe, our first ever that it's been a combined shop and cafe. And you've seen photos of it, just really exquisitely done. Our Kari Shikawa, he was the designer of it. Great contractors who built it. It's going to be up until the end of May. So that was just good to arrive. And, of course, amazing sales as well. I think in the first few days, we were taking more every day in that one location than we are in our other 10 locations around the world combined. So that sort of tells you lots of panic about, do we have enough T-shirts? Do we have enough, baseball caps? Do we have enough totes? The answer is no. So there was trucks commandeered, not quite aircraft chartered, but certainly a lot of space on aircraft to get enough merch to Shanghai. So it's going incredibly well. But then we had, I guess, part of it, when we decided to do this with our partners in China, they said, look, let's do a pop-up, but let's also do some kind of conference. And we thought about, well, let's talk about entrepreneurship. Let's talk about Chinese entrepreneurship. Let's look at entrepreneurship from the broader region. And somehow I thought it was going to be a really Shanghai Chinese affair in terms of delegates. But my goodness, people flew in from all over the world. As is so often the case, but I thought, and maybe this also is the world of also an easier, applying for a visa, in advance. You just don't have the same complexity that you used to have to go to the embassy to get a visa to come to China. So I think that also, that sense of entry, I think, made it that much easier for the audience as well. But there was, a big delegation from Seattle, the Philippines, from all over the place. And just a great conversation on stage and off stage as well.
0: And just reading Andrew Tuck wrote a really lovely sort of summary, the best points about Shanghai yesterday in the column. And he talked about how Shanghai changes at a pace. If you've not been there for 5 years, you'll come back and you won't know where anything is. Obviously, there's a sense of enormous dynamism.
6: Absolutely. I mean, this is, of course, this is, it is, the financial or one of the financial centers in terms of being an economic engine. Of course, Shanghai is also, coming back to that point about the competition, I mean, we've seen the rise of course, so many other cities. You know, the country used to be very much, certainly for foreigners anyway, it was very, you know, it was a Beijing story for your bureaucracy, and then it was largely Shanghai. That is not the case now. You have the power of Hangzhou around the corner. You've got Ningbo, of course, then you've got Chengdu, Shenzhen, you know, Chongqing, you know, on it goes. And I think that's one of the, you know, the interesting things. That also keeps Shanghai on its toes as well. And I think what's, you know, what's been remarkable is, you know, Andrew touches on the urbanism, a great sense of preservation that has gone on, the ongoing greening of the city, and just so many, you know, new developments, projects underway. You know, some are beasts, but a lot of it, I think, quite sympathetic to their host city as well.
0: How are we getting on with finding friend?
6: I think we're good. My colleague Kai has shown up. I think he's got a smile on his face, which means that he was the advance party. I think he's tracked it down.
0: Excellent. Glad to hear it, because there's one thing that you did do is go for a very, very, very long walk this week, wasn't there? But didn't you?
6: Well, this morning. I mean, this morning, that was a bit of a semi scouting mission as well. Earlier in the week, Colin Nagy, one of our regular contributors, a friend of Monica, he did a very nice piece about Lumpini Park. I don't know if you spent much time in Lumpini Park, if you've been through Bangkok, but it was a good story. But it just, you're reminded as well that this is a park that opens at 4 a.m., closed at 10 p.m., and it's really sort of used, you know, before just it gets baking hot. So it is, the park is rammed at 5:30. I was there by 6:30 this morning. Yeah, amazing, everybody sort of, you know, having their breakfast in the covered market, and then just so many people out doing their morning sprint, their trot. I think it's maybe a little over 3K, I think, to do the full circuit. So just a lot, you know, a lot of Thais and tourists alike out. And then, of course, it's dead all day. I mean, even the monitor lizards, which everyone gets very excited about, you know, they're having a nap. And then the whole place comes back to life around 5:30 and right until, of course, it closes at 10 o'clock. So it was a bit of a pass through there. And then it was just sort of an amble around the city, just looking at good architecture, but not really having a fixed, you know, marker. 14K later, found myself back at the hotel.
0: Wonderful. Right. You were talking about trotting and sprinting. We've got three runners in this room. Steve is a runner.
6: Amazing.
0: Nina's a runner. And I did my first run in 2 years yesterday. I did a whole fat mile. I'm so proud of myself. So tell us how they're all running in Bangkok.
6: Well, listen, I mean, don't you enjoy when you're, you know, whatever park you're in or wherever you're on the street, it's kind of fascinating looking at people's running styles. You can tell that some, of course, you obviously have running trainers as well, and they've really sort of, you know, mastered a style with some degree of professionalism. And then there's kind of all of the trotters in between. And I said there's a Thai style of running, which is, it's sort of a glide, as I said, meets a bit of a pony prance. There's a high knee, there's a pointed down toe, and it's all toe running as well. There's no heel hitting the pavement.
0: Excellent. Talk me through the trainers.
6: I want you to try that. I want maybe a lineup. You know, you, Nina, yes. You can try it if you want as well. But as I sort of warned the column, don't try it in public. I think you have to sort of master it at home first.
0: Okay, fine.
6: Then see if it works for broader society.
0: What kind of runner are we? Are you a pony prancer, Nina?
2: I've never thought of myself as a trotter, that's for sure. So maybe a pony prancer.
0: How about you, Steve? Are you a fully grown man? Are you going for a pony prance?
5: I just look at people doing these elegant runs and think, oh, I'd love to be able to do that, and I've never managed to do it. But I look and think, please, that's what you're trying to do.
0: I just don't look down, because if I can't see what I'm doing, then I fully believe that no one else can.
5: Well, that's, of course, the basic principle, is not to look down, actually.
0: Just don't look down. Yeah. Tyler, talk to us about the trainers, because, you know, that new generation of things, it looks like you're sort of wearing, I don't know, literally a sort of a yacht on your feet. What are our thoughts on that?
6: Yeah, it's a yacht meets hovercraft. first, they add sort of, you know, 6 centimetres on anybody. And of course, you know, we saw... off the back of the London Marathon, the single-use Adidas trainer. I have to say there were a lot of people who are not running marathons who are definitely wearing a sibling of that shoe doing Lumpini Park. And I was really looking as well, aside from running style, what brands are people wearing here? And it's definitely, it's an Adidas and Asics story here. I would say when I was last time I looked, it was much more Hoka. There was more On, you know, and there's still a lot of both. But it was really it's interesting as well. Like just not that much Nike. It's very much Adidas and Asics. So that was my little bit of athletic market research.
0: Thank you. We're really grateful. And the idea of now, have we got any of the Asics and those funny hovercraft shoes crossing into the Emporium shopping mall? Are people using them for civilian duties?
6: Well, listen, I'm coming. I'm standing by the canteen right now, as I said, for the Emporium staff, and everyone is. People are generally in a black loafer. It's proper footwear. People wearing proper footwear for their time on the shop floor.
0: Brilliant, Tyler. We'll let you find friend and enjoy the rest of your afternoon. Please do, and we're all going to have a little bit of a pony prance when no one's looking. That was our editorial director, Tyler Brulé, on his travels in Bangkok. Thank you so much for that. You're listening to Monocle on Sunday with me, Emma Nelson. Joining me around the table, Nina Dos Santos and Steve Crawshaw. Right, we've all started running. We like that. We're feeling very, very good about this. But we do need to have a look at what is happening in the rest of the world. Steve, what have we spotted?
5: So, As mentioned briefly at the beginning of the programme, we've got this extraordinary story, yet another European-American clash that's there with Trump so unhappy with what Germany has said on Iran and threatening to withdraw troops from Germany. So it's been interesting. It's one of those social media rows that we've been having, or not even row, but Trump kind of launching various broadsides. The New York Times has an interesting piece where the headline says how Germany may have misjudged Trump's anger on Iran. And it talks about miscalculations by the Germans and didn't take him seriously enough. I have to say, I feel a bit sorry for the Germans on this one, because as most of the European countries have seen, it's actually very difficult to find the right answer on how to deal with Trump. And what were they supposed to do? Roll over with his various crazinesses? So I think there's a lot still that's going to play out yet. Of course, the various things of what US may or may not do are hugely problematic. And that's something which in the past 12 months, especially, governments in Europe are gradually, but quite understandably, reluctantly coming to terms with how do we deal with a world where America is not really a sane partner. So I think this is just one of the lists. But it is interesting that New York Times sees it as a kind of a German fail, which I'm not quite sure I would see it that way.
0: It's interesting, actually, because only halfway through the article, it says Mr. Maltz, who invested heavily in building a rapport with Donald Trump over the last year, it's just all he's able to say are things like we maintain close and trusting contact, including part. I mean, this is the only thing that you can do is have platitudes while in the background. You're just thinking, goodness me, what do I do here? I mean, are you that surprised, Nina? Because it's not that long ago since there were rumblings about Trump wanting to leave NATO. And so that would always be very, very closely linked to a US military US military presence in Europe.
2: Am I surprised? No, because even before the Trump administration, remember that the Europeans got wrong-footed in Afghanistan by Joe Biden's decision to unilaterally withdraw with no notice. And here we're talking about Donald Trump withdrawing about the Pentagon under Donald Trump's Department of War, we should call it now, under Donald Trump's second administration, withdrawing 5,000 troops. And of course, the United States has the biggest contingent protecting Europe, which is 35,000 troops. So it is significant. And there appears to have been no warning for this. But what's really concerning about this is the suggestion that this is based upon petty revenge politics, really, that it's the suggestion that the United States has been humiliated, quote unquote, by Iran, which is what Friedrich Merz was said to have said to school children in some unguarded comments earlier on this week, that has just prompted this massive potential policy change in the United States. And you're already seeing concerns among Republican supporters of Donald Trump, particularly those who are on big defense committees on the Hill, expressing their nervousness about this. The idea that when it comes comes to international transatlantic partnerships, key defence partnerships, that type of policy decision can't just be taken on a whim. But as we said before, between Biden's administration and Trump's administration currently, decisions have been taken quite significantly, quite quickly, and the Europeans have been wrong-footed before.
0: The Europeans have been wrong-footed, and it, once again, Steve, it does place the focus on European responsiveness and nimbleness, doesn't it? That actually could, in that, you know, in that sort of like you're leaving me thing, you're like, I don't need you anymore, I could carry on. I mean, could they replenish those bases in the like of Hohenfels with European soldiers?
5: I think that they're now realizing this is the extraordinary thought process, which really nobody had ever thought was going to be needed at all, is how everything is already being rethought. Like, you've got somebody not only, as you mentioned, the threat to be leaving NATO, but also, although that's now dipped out of the headlines, but probably will come back, may well come back again, you know, threats that they might invade a NATO ally. Those are things which just wouldn't even work in the most absurd drama that you might have written a few years ago. It's so beyond crazy. So I think that there are parallels there. Starmer has had very similar things. All of them are trying desperately to stay on his good side in some ways, and yet also to distance and reinvent things completely as well. And having, you know, separate strategic meetings about the future where the Americans are not even there at the table. That's kind of really interesting. It's like, what do we actually do?
2: I think we should also remember that to a certain extent, the United States does have more leverage economically than we think over Europe as a result of the Iran war, because where is Europe going to be getting its LNG, its liquefied natural gas from? It's from the United States. And what Donald Trump has rather successfully done, and perhaps unwittingly as a result of this Iran war, is to sort of re-engineer that energy security architecture that was the weak spot for Europe because it was always, in years gone by, geared towards Russia. Well, now, irrespective of all the military questions we're talking about here, economically, Europe is being re-engineered towards another security blind spot, and that is a United States that also isn't willing to help defend Europe, it seems, if it's going to pull troops out in the future. So it's economically and militarily, it must be quite a tense time for a big country like Germany that's the biggest producer in Europe.
0: So where can Europe look for its energy again? If we can't do Russia, we can't do America, where are our options, Wilmundur?
2: Well, Spain has been investing very, very heavily in renewable energy. And obviously, Spain is one of those countries that's had the most tense relationship with Donald Trump over the Iran war. Indeed, just a week or two ago, Donald Trump threatened to try and kick Spain out of NATO until he was probably reminded that he wasn't able to do that according to the treaties and the rules. But Spain is, some countries have been investing quite heavily in renewables. And indeed, there's a big discussion point there over obviously renewables and traditional energy sources, fossil fuel sources, have to be complementary. But potentially that is, you know, something they should be figuring out for the future.
0: What I find quite interesting, and this is mentioned in the New York Times article, the fact that privately the Germans have just gone, actually, this could have been worse. This could have been much, much worse. And there are two things. Firstly, many of the troops who Trump is withdrawing from Germany, it's a combat brigade that was stationed after the full-scale invasion of Russia. So it was never, ever supposed to be there permanently, although I'm sure Moscow is absolutely laughing its head off with this one. And it was also a plan to station a medium-range missile battalion in Germany. So these are not the sort of the permanent post-war stations. They are the temporary ones. But also the Germans are very aware of the fact that next week, if Friedrich Merz manages to woo Donald Trump back on side, all those bags which are currently being packed could be unpacked again.
5: Yeah, I mean, I think that's the greatest challenge, is the complete unpredictability that we're seeing. And in a sense, over all of this is still not just which troops are where and aren't, but the sense of the stability of the continent. And what, again, European governments were quite slow to realise this, certainly didn't realise after 2014 when Russia first went into eastern Ukraine and Crimea. But in the meantime, have realised that this is not just Ukraine's conflict that's happening in Europe. This is somehow affect Europe as well. And at some point, an earlier stage, America was obviously a key part of that discussion of how to respond. In the meantime, Trump obviously gives different signals on different days of the week. But broadly, I think it's fair to say that he is not on side with Ukraine, to put it very, very mildly.
0: And
5: that's something which Germany and others are, including Britain, but, you know, almost every European country really, is learning, okay, they've completely vanished, and this is not just some altruism that we need to be there for Ukraine. Actually, this kind of instability affects all of us. Trump, of course, understands none of that. And Europeans for a long time also didn't, sadly. But I think now they absolutely do.
0: Moscow does. Vladimir Putin thoroughly, you know, bases most of his operations on the desire to destabilize, not to cause revolution, but just to make everybody feel wrong-footed the whole time. This is, you know, even if, dare I say it, Trump decides that everybody's staying, it's all right, it's all calmed down. The optics from Moscow's point of view are perfect for them, isn't it?
2: Well, the issue is that you have to invest in defence and security architecture that's extremely expensive at the moment. You have to invest in the long term. And the threat to remove these 5,000 troops is just the start, really, because the bigger concern is that there were supposed to be medium-range missiles placed in parts of Europe that obviously US soldiers would have to attend to. And that may be off the cards now to defend against an increasingly belligerent Russia, because remember that there's a lot of Baltic countries who say it'll be 2 years before Vladimir Putin could be stepping into NATO territory. So obviously that type of US weaponry and defence would be crucial to defending Europe. And the question mark here is whether or not under a Trump administration or a future MAGA movement that might be even more hostile towards Europe, if you listen to what J.D. Vance has said at the Munich Security Conference a year or so ago, the concern is that Vladimir Putin could actually decide to make that calculation if, you know, Ukraine doesn't necessarily fall, but just stays in the quagmire it's in at the moment.
0: The time here in London is 9:30 a.m. You're listening to Monocle on Sunday. Joining me around the studio table, Nina Dos Santos, former CNN Europe editor, and Steve Crawshaw, author, journalist, former Human Rights Watch UK director. He's done every job. Let's head to Helsinki now, where it's 11:30. And Petri Bertsov, our Helsinki correspondent. I've never had to ask this as the opening gambit. Good morning, Petri. Have you got any clothes on?
7: Emma, of course. This is we Finns are very civilized. I was in a sauna about 5 minutes ago, and of course then I wasn't wearing anything, as nobody here does. But now I'm wearing sort of a towel and shorts and everything. So, you know, all good. Just a normal Sunday, only about 100 degrees less than 5 minutes ago.
0: Excellent. And I imagine you're probably a little pink.
7: Yes, that too, yes.
0: Glad to hear it. Now, we had dinner together in Helsinki, and one of my great joys in life is to have dinner with Petri Bertsov, because Petri always chooses my dinner for me every time in Helsinki. You chose something called forsmak for me this week. It's probably a little bit heavy to contemplate if you've just done 20 minutes in, or 10 minutes in 85 Celsius, but forsmak, not terribly pretty to look at, but boy, what a dish.
7: Yes, exactly. So we're talking about Finland's national dish. I mean, this is, it's not official, but I'm sure if there was a vote, it would be at least in the top five. It's actually not originally Finnish. I think it might be originally Ukrainian, definitely from Eastern Europe, but Finland's war hero, Marshal Mannerheim, during his travels, discovered this dish and then introduced it to the Finns, and it's been really sort of iconic and popular ever since. Mind you, as you said, Emma, it's a bit of an acquired taste. It's a kind of spicy minced lamb served with pickled cucumber, beetroot, sour cream. So you can already sense the sort of Eastern European flavors there. Finns have it, let's say, you know, once a year, twice a year when they're celebrating something. And it's usually always eaten with a shot glass of vodka, which for some not understandable reason, Emma, you said no to that when it was offered to you. Maybe because you had a glass of vodka already before the dinner.
0: You can speak for yourself, Petri. I know how much you'd drunk. It was this amazing thing, though. It's not just minced lamb, is it? It's this is now Cookery Corner, ladies and gentlemen. Welcome to Finnish food. It was not just minced lamb, it's minced beef and it's herring as well. It's as if they found everything in the fridge and just minced it.
7: Exactly. It's all of those things. And then, Emma, I think we should tell the listeners that after that, a very light appetizer, you had fried Baltic herring and mashed potatoes for your main course. So it was very, very typical Finnish. Also the restaurant Cosmos, you know, 100-year-old family-run restaurant that has served as a backdrop in Aki Kaurismäki movies. It doesn't get more Finnish than that. So Emma, whenever you or anybody listening, just drop me a line if you're in Helsinki and I'll show you around a very authentic Finnish culinary experience.
0: I recommend that to absolutely everybody. Right, tell us what's happening in the news. I'm assuming you've been able to check the news news headlines while you've been cooking yourself.
7: Yes, I did have a browse through the morning papers before coming here, and we can start maybe with a bit of a breaking news actually. So this morning, another set of airspace violations on the Finnish-Russian border. At least one drone. The authorities haven't identified, or maybe they have, but they haven't come out with the information whether it's a Russian drone or a Ukrainian drone. My money would be on the Ukrainian drone, because we've had a couple of incidents in the past month or so with Ukrainian drones on their way to attack Russia have kind of strayed into Finnish territory, and actually some of them had even exploded. But it's kind of a sparsely populated area, so no sort of physical damage has really been done. But that's about all I know about this latest drone. I'm going to be following the news all day to see what the authorities will tell, but just sort of shows again, this is probably is it the fourth or the fifth time that this has happened, how the war in Ukraine is not only sort of limited to Ukraine, but also to now sort of thousands of kilometers further north on Finnish territory as well.
0: It's incredible, because just talking to a woman last week, we were talking about drones actually, and she said, "Oh yes, she was in her garden a few weeks ago, and what was clearly a Ukrainian drone flew over her head." And when you are there, you get this really strong sense, don't you, in Finland, of you do have very, very angry neighbours next door. So you look out across the Baltic and you think the undersea cables, they're being threatened. We have the potential of spillages from Russian shadow fleets. So there is that very, very real sense that, like you say, a war that is a very, very long way away is very, very close.
7: Exactly, Emma. This sense is just so much more palpable these days, and you can see that also in all kinds of surveys they do on sort of Finns' willingness to take up arms and just sort of their trust in the military, and all of those things traditionally in all the countries tend to go up when sort of conflict looms closer, and we've seen that in Finland as well. And this is actually, Emma, a beautiful segue into another news story that I have about a record number of Finns enlisting to become spies. Which is interesting.
0: It's absolutely what it's like. Nearly 3,000 people, isn't it? The security, a bit of background on this, Petri, isn't it right that the Security and Intelligence Service is trying to find ordinary people who are fluent in foreign languages, particularly Russian and Chinese? Russian I could understand, but how many ordinary people do you know in Finland who are fluent in Russian and Chinese?
7: I don't know that many. I maybe know one, but he's definitely not ordinary. But there's not that many of them. But then it's also when they announced this sort of call for applications, they said, don't send your application via email, send it by post and put it on a USB stick. So this is like straight out of a, I don't know, James Bond movie. But yeah, this is super interesting. The Finnish intelligence service is actually, very understaffed, and they are looking for more people. So it is, for some reason, an actual existential need that they do have. And the fact that a record number of Finns enlisted and applied, I mean, mind you, not all the 3,000 are going to be selected. A few hundred will be selected at maximum if they manage to find them. But it just goes to show how sort of Finns are enlisting in all possible ways. Because, it's not only these spy applications or applications to become spies. It's also voluntary, especially I was reading in a main Swedish language newspaper, Hufvudstadsbladet, this morning, how a record number of women are doing this voluntary defense training in Finland. And they had a nice reportage of one of these exercises. So it's in many ways that this vicinity of the conflict is really manifesting itself.
0: Indeed. And let's move on to another story from Norway. We covered it a little bit earlier on this week about the World Press Freedom Rankings, Norway topping it, I think it's once again. Let me bring you in here, Steve, as someone who like focuses so much on press freedom. When you say, you know, there were two things here. The UN was saying press freedom is at a record low, but Norway is number one, you know, with the Nordics very, very high. We're not wildly surprised by that, are we, Steve?
5: I think none of us are surprised by that. I mean, more it's kind of interesting how over the years, persistently, both Norway and the Nordics more generally have maintained that role of like, they're surrounded by other countries which are democracies, but they've always managed to do it better in ways that I guess, frankly, other governments simply don't wish to imitate. I mean, all these democracies, there's kind of glitches around the place, and both Norway and its neighbours have been way the best for many years. For
0: indeed,
5: sure.
0: Norway's top spot for the 10th year in a row, Petri. Do we know what the secret sauce is?
7: As a Finn, I'm slightly jealous because I think Finland slipped down in the rankings. Mind you, we're still number six, I believe. But I think I don't have the specifics on why Norway is slightly better than Finland and Sweden and Denmark. But I mean, all the Nordics are in the top 10, if not even in the top six. But it's a combination of factors, I would say. I mean, first of all, you know, there's a very high degree of trust in media, both commercial media and then public sector media. Then all the public broadcasters and all the Nordic countries are, you know, they're funded. They receive a hefty sum of funding from the government. It's not license fees; they're actually tax funded. I think the thing is, I mean, people trust the news. There is this concept of objective, that you can still read objective news. And if you watch the evening news bulletin, you know, there are 5 million people, 5.5 million people in Finland. 1 million out of those 5 million people tune in to watch the YLE, the main public broadcaster, evening news bulletin. And it's, you know, when they measure the trust in the evening news bulletin, or let's say the Helsingin Sanomat, the main daily, you know, the trust is somewhere, you know, close to 90%. And I'm sure if a similar study was done in the US, or even let's say in the UK, of some of the bigger European countries, it wouldn't be that high. So I think this plays a key role, that people actually trust in the objectivity of the news.
0: Let's bring Steve back in.
5: Yeah, it is fascinating. And I think that secret sauce that you mentioned is so interesting to find. I'm listening to you talking about that trust, which, of course, has gone so much in so many countries, including media who are trying to do the best job, but actually are no longer believed. And as you were speaking, it reminded me, there was a brilliant book by the author Peter Pomerantsev some years ago on Russia, who knows?

0: something that is the truth, and they have worked to document that is the truth, that people will actually believe it. And of course, that has huge knock-on effects for stability of society more generally.
1: Nina?
2: I'm very concerned about the commercial and economic side of things in the English language news space. So just over the last week or so, we've had news that the BBC is going to be cutting about its budget's even heavier than expected. I think it's 15% rather than 10%. Just in the last week, the Associated Press, I believe, announced buyouts to lay off staff. And other English language news outlets every week are announcing that they are downsizing their operations because the business model is changing very, very significantly, but also because, as you were just saying before, Petri, they don't have those sort of solid foundations of A, trust, and also a confidence from an independent government that financially supports them to allow them to continue to be robust. And in the absence of that, what we're starting to see, and I think this is not a secret, but it's that other countries that aren't as democratic, let's put it that way, as Norway and some of the Nordic countries, fill that space with their version of English language news. And so I think it's great that, of course, you know, these surveys, you pick them up, Emma. Petri, you were explaining why Nordic countries are at the top of this list, but they're not in English language. They're not catering specifically to international English language audiences. They're catering to their own audiences. And I'm really concerned about what's happening in the English language space as well, because that vacuum's being filled by other countries.
1: Indeed. Petri, let's move on to another story, which involves coverage of world events, but they are of a more four-legged and rather gentler nature. And it actually opens up a little bit of what Nina was saying, but in the more positive sense, that people can still be interested in genuinely lovely things.
3: Yes, Emma, it's been way too serious up until now. So let's talk about 9 million Swedes watching migrating moose. So this is basically, I mean, this is slow TV at its best. They've done it for a couple of years now. Very high production value in the way that it's almost like sort of planet Earth. Well, not really, but almost up there in terms of production value. They have these cameras, you know, camouflaged in along these rivers in northern Sweden. And yeah, it's basically just moose doing their annual sort of spring migration. And I mean, don't think about sort of whatever you have in sort of Tanzania, Kenya, of hundreds of thousands of gazelles or wildebeest migrating. This is, we're talking a few dozen moose over the course of this. Is it a 2 month period when they broadcast this? But still, you know, 9 million people, that's about every Swede there is, if not more, tunes in to watch it. And they even have this watching parties when they sort of, it's quite funny when, you know, you watch the, basically, there's nothing happening on the screen, and then all of a sudden, a bush or a tree starts shaking a little bit, and you sense, okay, a moose is approaching, and then you see the moose's head, and people start cheering, and then it steps into the river, and then it realizes that the river is freaking cold. You know, it cannot always cross the river, so sometimes it goes back, sometimes it takes the bold step and crosses the river. And I don't know. I mean, you know, you have far more clever people there in the studio, but just what is your analysis on why on earth is this kind of a slow TV so popular? We've seen similar. It's not only the moose migration. In Finland, there was a broadcast of a conveyor belt in a supermarket for like, I think, 100 hours, and people tuned in to watch. And then there's all these puppies, also like a dog giving birth to puppies. Lots of things that in the Nordics, at least, people are really interested in. I don't know. I'm keen to hear your take.
1: Live births, I'm not entirely sure I'm going to tune into it in any great speed, especially after a tummy full of Forschmack. I'd certainly watch
2: the conveyor belt.
1: Oh my goodness, that's all I really want to do for the rest of time. Steve, you looked absolutely delighted when you thought of the idea of a conveyor belt.
0: I think that's quite strange, I have to say. I do think the idea. I do think the idea, though, of the animals that's kind of like, this is how life should be, as it were, in some way. The conveyor belt doesn't quite convey that.
1: Indeed. And the article, this comes from an article in the National Geographic, doesn't it, Petri? And they, not only do they talk about the two things, the complicated logistics involved in a 10-person crew hoisting cameras into trees, camouflaging them, 12 miles of cable through snowy woods. I mean, the BBC, with all its budget cuts, could do with taking a leaf out of this company's book. But what's absolutely lovely is that people who watch it, and I think maybe this answers your question, Petri, people who are watching this say that they sleep better when the migration programme is on, which they have in the background just as it's the equivalent of an open fire. There's one woman who said the natural sound

0: escape of wind, water and birds lulls her to sleep every night, you know, notwithstanding probably a massive screen in the bedroom. So who knows what's going to happen with the funny light. But the idea that if you have that connection to the outside world, which is not plugged into your phone or not plugged into whatever, you can actually just literally switch off. That I think is quite important, Petri. And actually in that part of the world, you are constantly reminded of the fact that there is water, that there is light, that there is woodland.
1: Yeah, exactly. I think without resorting to too much stereotyping, but I think, you know, Finns, Swedes, Norwegians, we have, you know, it was only a century ago when we were pretty much rural countries and only sort of urbanized in the 60s and the 70s. So, you know, we still have somehow that connection to the nature in the DNA very strongly. And, now, of course, we live in the cities, and then we can tune in to watch something so natural and slow happening in the nature via screens, and then, you know, juxtaposing that with sort of the algorithm-driven, fast-paced media landscape, social media landscape. I didn't watch the conveyor belt broadcast, but I understand why this is sort of an antidote, a very positive one for people.
0: Okay, what's on the cards for you for the rest of today, Petri? Because I know that when we had our conversation on Tuesday, you were going to be planting potatoes.
1: Yes, so sadly, no planting potatoes. I was supposed to be at the summer house about an hour outside of Helsinki planting potatoes, but it's kind of a rainy weekend, so we'll see how long the rain lasts, then probably head out. I think we should be shopping for some stuff for our urban garden that we have on our balcony, so maybe buying lavender maybe, and then some garden furniture. So that's about it, and then keeping an eye out on the drone story too.
0: What a perfect day. Helsinki sauna and then shopping for garden furniture. Petri Bertsov, living the life like you wouldn't believe, absolutely in the fast lane.
2: I can't believe you talked about all that wearing just a towel.
0: I didn't even want to think. I couldn't even think. We've all got our clothes on, ladies and gentlemen. We made an effort. It is Petri Bertsov in Helsinki. Thank you so much. You're listening to Monocle on Sunday with me, Emma Nelson. As I say, fully clothed around the table, Nina Dos Santos and Steve Crawshaw. Nina, what have you spotted in the papers?
2: Well, there's quite a lot to talk about. One of the things I'm quite interested in is I read this really interesting story on Al Jazeera's website by one of their journalists in Gaza who lives in a tent with her family. Obviously, Al Jazeera has probably the most significant amount of reporters who are in Gaza because of the footprint of the channel that can report, and they translate their work into English, because remember, international media outlets have not been allowed into Gaza to report independently. Ever since the October 7th attacks and following that. And this particular journalist has talked about how there's sort of a two-tier Gaza that's rebuilding out of the ashes, saying that she's made her first visit to Gaza City amid all of the ruins recently from her tent in another part of Gaza where she lives under dangerous conditions with her family. And she's noticed that there have been quite a lot of people, well, some people, some factions inside Gaza who've been making money, quite a lot of money from the war in Gaza, and have been rebuilding these swish sort of buildings very quickly with expensive cafes. Now, this is interesting because a few months ago there were, I don't know whether you remember this story, Emma and Stephen, there were all sorts of Instagram accounts that popped up suggesting that there was luxurious food in Gaza, that there were all these sort of luxurious cafes, and there was some suggestion that they may well be fake accounts, potentially trying to feed misinformation to make it look as though there wasn't a famine, as though there wasn't a siege, as though people weren't dying of hunger and starvation in parts of Gaza. Well, actually, this article is talking about how there are some physical cafes, and perhaps it's because of clan warfare and profiteering by some factions who've done quite well out of the war. So I thought that was a really interesting, thought-provoking piece.
0: It's an outstanding article written by Eman Abu Zayed, who's a Palestinian writer who is from Gaza, and she catalogues these incredibly luxurious looking cafes from the point of view of someone who still lives in a camp. This is the astonishing thing, that to write an article for Al Jazeera doesn't get you out of the tent that your family is in. I mean, it's an extraordinary article, isn't it, Steve?
3: It is. It's very, very powerful, and it's a kind of reminder of of things that are there so often in front of us we don't often see. It was interesting, actually, with the invasion of Lebanon as well in recent months, that a number of correspondents, I was so glad that their employers were allowing them to speak personally about what this actually means to me and my parents-in-law and my children and all of those things. Those are completely interlinked. And it's funny, I think the instinct is, oh, you know, just stay away. That's not really about, you know, just describe and report. But actually the personal impact of those things and you're part of it is extraordinary. Also, I find it in an odd way, it reminded me of one of the weirdnesses of history as well, is that how even in the very, very darkest places, some stuff is going on. So even in the Warsaw Ghetto, for example, during the Second World War, there were cafes, there were people doing these various things. And we find that quite difficult to grasp, quite rightly, because there's death all around, there's killing all around, there's all of these things happening. But actually, in miniature kind of ways, those who have got the currency to do stuff will find ways of continuing. But it, of course, completely would be so wrong, as this article makes so clear, to suggest that that means any kind of normality is there at the same time.
0: It's that importance of social cohesion, isn't there? That when you are in absolute crisis, human beings tend to come together to find something which is reassuring or edifying or civilizing.
2: Yeah, which is why this is an article about cafes, because obviously, as you were just saying before, you know, whether it's the Warsaw Ghetto, people congregate in areas, cafes, central squares, and obviously that's dangerous to do in these types of places. We saw that during the war in Second Gulf War in Iraq, didn't we? Time and time again, it was sort of barbershops, cafes and things like that were targeted. But I think there have been successive reports even before this war in Gaza that Gaza's, because of the sort of constrained living conditions and sort of clan factions, that there have always been different groups that have potentially been able to benefit from the economic situation in Gaza, you know, the sort of smuggling under the tunnels and so on. And I suppose what she is referring to here is that is coming back. And it's often been a feature of life in Gaza that's predated this war. But it's obviously her description of it, with the juxtaposition between rubble next door and luxurious cafes, is kind of quite grotesque, I think. Yes. And to an extent, where, as I said, when I initially read this article, I couldn't figure out whether these cafes were real or actually fake, as had been the suggestion a few months ago online. And it just speaks to the sort of absurdity of war these days.
0: Let's end on a really beautiful story from Japan, written by the brilliant Richard Lloyd Parry. He pops up on a radio station once or twice. Anyone here have kids who've had a soft toy, which has been such a treasured member of the family that actually, you know, in my experience, my son's toy actually ends up as a peace negotiator and can be used as sort of any kind of go-between and whatever. If there's something bad to be said, it is said through the toy, whose name shall remain nameless, and it is an entirely discreet and private thing. But time does not treat toys kindly, does it? And so in Japan, they have found this place near Mount Fuji where these lovely cuddly toys, having been bruised and battered by daily life and childhood, are carefully and tenderly brought back to their former self. It's a gorgeous story.
2: It is, and it rings true to me, because my 8-year-old lost his prized possession, a stingray that he'd sort of dragged along the floor since he was about 4, bought in the London Aquarium, all the way around the world. And I'd periodically wait till he'd fallen asleep, shove it in the washing machine and dryer, as all good mums do, until he woke up the next morning with it refreshed. And then he lost it in Madrid airport with my husband not that long ago. And we had to scour eBay to find an identical one. We could have done with the soothing waters of Mount Fiji on that.
0: Amazing. It's an amazing story. I'd be actually having the filth of the toy. I remember that for my son's toy, we actually had 4 of them and we bought them all, and they no longer make them. And I was scouring eBay. And then what would happen, you'd have them on rotation.
2: Yeah.
0: One would be in the child's mouth stinking the place down, and then another one being a bucket of disinfectant, and then there was one that was drying, and then there was one that was emergency
3: backup.
0: You are
3: backup. So efficient. This is
0: believe me, it's not efficiency. It's like when faced with a major crisis. This was like a health and safety hazard. This is a beautiful article, isn't it?
3: It is, and one of the things I loved with it was actually they don't make these things perfect as well, because perfect is not what you want. Yeah. So the rubness is kind of part of it. I also really enjoyed the fact that it's become such an important thing that people are travelling from outside Japan, especially from other Asian countries, and will, in Richard's words, will go off and do some sightseeing in Kyoto or Tokyo while waiting for the toy to be done. So the toy is the main reason, and you do a bit of tourism on the side. I was struck by the story as well. As mentioned briefly, I was in Japan recently and for the first time. And that sense, that respect for craftsmanship, which kind of runs through the country, I found so, so interesting. And everything is about simplicity. Make your design as simple as possible, but how make it as beautiful as possible. And I feel that repair workshop by Mount Fuji, which apparently has the best water in order to be able to do various bits of it, I think that's a very, very nice detail.
0: Worth the flight itself.
3: Exactly, exactly.
0: It really is. I mean, can you imagine going on a trip to Japan and instead of taking, you know, clothes, taking the family heirlooms, like the 100-year-old Steiff bear for its Fuji water bath.
2: What I did like about the opening line in this article was that it was about a tuna, wasn't it? One of Richard Lloyd Perry's kids had a bluefin tuna, as you do, I suppose, if you live in Japan. And
0: you don't normally eat what your toy is made of, though, do you?
2: I don't know. Anyway, he's talking about this bluefin tuna that apparently ended up with some undescribable stain on its head, which, you know, gasp horror, couldn't be a spot of red wine, and they managed to get it off. But it was great that it was a typical Japanese, piece on the menu.
0: Very briefly, we also have that lovely idea of kintsugi, which is when you take the imperfection, you take the scar and you turn it into something beautiful and golden. So you make something absolutely lovely out of that. Oh, what a lovely way of ending Monocle on Sunday. If you have a beloved toy, you now need to go. You need to get on a plane to go to Japan, ladies and gentlemen. That's all the time we have for today's programme. The warmest of thanks to all my guests, Nina Dos Santos, Steve Crawshaw, Petri Bertsov, and Tyler Brulé, checking in from a shopping mall in Bangkok. Thanks too to the producer, Mariella Bevan, and Desiree Bandley, and our studio engineer is Mariella as well. I'm Emma Nelson. Monocle on Sunday is back next week, but until then, enjoy the rest of your weekend. Goodbye. Thanks for listening.

0: You are listening to Monocle Radio in association with Chanel Watches. 7 times stronger than steel, the J12 ceramic is unmatched in its resistance to abrasions over time. Yet its greatest strength lies in its softness. Polished with diamond powder, it feels as smooth as silk against the skin. Combined with the Calibre 12.1 manufacture movement, the exceptional material embodies all the expertise and cutting-edge technology of Chanel watchmaking. An invincible softness that becomes one with whomever wears it. Chanel Watches, official timekeeper of Monocle Radio.
1: It's 1700 in Beijing, 11 a.m. in Paris, 10 a.m. here in London, and 2 a.m. in San Francisco. That's the time on Monocle Radio, brought to you by Chanel Watches. Hello there from Midori House in London. It's Emma Nelson here. Welcome to Monocle Weekends on Sunday, the 3rd of May. We've just had Monocle on Sunday. If you missed it, listen back online or join us every week from 9 a.m. London time. Coming up next, though, Andrew Muller gives us his take on the week that was in What We Learned. And then in an hour's time, we have the entrepreneurs. First, though, a look at the headlines. President Trump has announced that even more US troops are to be withdrawn from Germany. It follows a row with the German Chancellor Friedrich Merz over the continuation of the Iran war. The Pentagon has already announced 5,000 of the 36,000 US troops stationed in Germany would be withdrawn. The Israeli military has issued an urgent evacuation warning to people living in 11 towns and villages in southern Lebanon. It continues strikes against Hezbollah. An IDF spokesperson urged residents to move at least 1 kilometre away. Austrian police say they've arrested a 39-year-old suspect in connection with a case in which rat poison was placed in jars of baby food. 5 contaminated jars have been safely found, but a 6th is yet to be located. And hundreds of people have gathered in South Korea's capital, Seoul, to compete in the city's annual power napping competition. In the event organised by the local government, officials measured participants' heart rate to identify those enjoying a deep sleep. And those are the headlines on Monocle Radio. It's time for What We Learned.
2: We learned this week of further depths to the depravity of former FBI Director James Comey. Well, quite. And to think he was once here at Midori House to record episode 201 of The Big Interview, honestly had no idea of the risk we were running allowing such a vicious miscreant into the building.
3: I was investigated repeatedly. I had the Internal Revenue Service, our tax collector, perform on me the most intrusive audit that there is. As someone said, it's like an autopsy without benefit of death. And at the end of that, they owed me $347. Turns out I had overpaid my taxes.
2: We learned, anyway, that Comey was to be indicted once again by the U.S. Department of Justice over seashells. Though he did not seem to us like someone with a guilty conscience. No, but seriously, we learned that it is an extremely grave matter and in no respect and by no means just incredibly stupid.
4: In 2025, Comey posted, "Cool shell formation on my beach walk. The numbers 8647 arranged on sand." Interpreted by some as an old slang term, 86 for get rid of, and 47 referring to the president.
2: We learned further from Comey's successor as America's top cop and sentient thousand-yard stare, Kash Patel, that in making this important and above all necessary case, his G-men had labored long and diligently.
5: As the Attorney General indicated, this has been a case that's been investigated over the past 9, 10, 11 months. These cases take time. Our investigators work methodically.
2: So we learned that the feds had spent the thick end of a year gazing at an Instagram picture of assorted mollusks, determined to see in them evidence that their old boss's recent reinvention as a crime novelist was in fact a devious diversion from his real plans to become a 21st century John Wilkes Booth, which all sounds terrifically plausible. Still, we have long since learned, and were indeed reminded again this week, that the FBI has loads of time for this kind of thing, as actual threats to the President of the United States are famously unheard of. But sticking with the subject of total wastes of everyone's time, yes, we learned that it was once again European Seagull Screeching Championship Week seems to come round earlier every year, am I right? We learned that this year's iteration of the contest had been held once again in the Belgian settlement of Depan, possibly pronounced Depaneur, but really who cares, otherwise renowned for nothing at all.
6: More than 70 contestants faced off at a Belgian pub to decide who can best mimic the bird's distinctive shriek. Competitors from 15 countries apparently took part in the sixth edition of the event. They've been doing this for years.
2: Indeed they have. You might even say they've flocked there, and indeed grateful we are once again for an easy couple of minutes of silly clips and leaden sneering escalating to some or other seabird-related pun by way of payoff. You might say that one good turn deserves another. Anyway, we learned that this year's European Seagull Screeching Champion was one Karin Gronholtz of Oslo, who might be one of these, whatever. We learned, if we're honest, that actually this year the European Seagull Screeching Championship was not optimally timed for this, the What We Learned news review on Monocle Radio, because it was only last week that we fired off pretty much all our seabird-related material on that bloke running for Parliament in Scotland dressed as a gannet. We've kept that clip, though. Good to know for next time someone seeks public office while dressed as a gannet, or maybe even when a gannet seeks public office. We frequently do worse. So while we haven't learned as such that the Seagull Screeching Championship judges were especially impressed by Ms. Gronholtz's sportspersonship or sports gullship, whichever, we are going to assume that they were, so we can commend her for not misbehaving. Is that anything? Was that a barrel being scraped? Was it? Well, and we further learned that for the second week running, the What We Learned weekly news review on Monocle Radio would have to pivot seamlessly from seabirds to cake. From whereas last week it was gannet costume clad office seeker to crown jewels trifle hurlers, you can find it on the website if you missed it, this week it is gull impersonators to record breaking confectioners. We learned that 100 Italian chefs had gathered at Chelsea Town Hall in London, equipped with 20,000 eggs and 15,000 ladyfinger biscuits, among other ingredients, for the important work of assembling the world's longest tiramisu. Let's have some silly Italian music. We learned that this vital mission had been triumphantly accomplished, the previous mark of 273.5 metres being comprehensively eclipsed by a new record of 440.6 metres. We learned, frankly not for the first time, of the acclaim and renown often if inexplicably enjoyed by those who break one of those world records, which is therefore the taking for anyone who can be bothered, and therefore asked our colleagues to have a bash at this one, i.e. the world's longest tiramisu themselves, absolutely sure there is no way they will have misconstrued our instructions. World's longest tiramisu team, let's have it.
7: Tiramisu!
2: Outstanding work, everybody. For Monocle Radio, I'm Andrew Muller.
1: Thank you, Andrew. And a brand new instalment of What We Learned will air next Friday right here on Monocle Radio.
7: Bienvenue to the Monocle Café in Paris. Tucked away on Rue Bachaumont in Paris' beautiful second arrondissement, it's the perfect spot for a noisette, an evening apéro, some retail therapy, or a brew of our Prince offerings. 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

0: Cannons and Carousel. It's nearly midday here in London, nearly time for Meet the Writers. 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
1: You're listening to Monocle Radio in association with Chanel Watches. The silhouette of the J12 watch sets itself apart with its clean, precise lines. Yet, once worn, it is its softness that stands out. Polished with diamond powder, the highly resistant ceramic that adorns it entirely feels as smooth as silk against the skin. A sensory appeal painstakingly perfected for over a quarter of a century that reveals the watchmaking excellence of Chanel. An invincible softness that becomes one with whomever wears it. Chanel Watches, official timekeeper of Monocle Radio.
0: It's 20:00 in Kyoto, 13:00 in Zurich, midday here in London, and 7 a.m. in Boston. That's the time on Monocle Radio, brought to you by Chanel Watches. And a very warm welcome back to Monocle Weekends. It's Emma Nelson here coming to you from Midori House on Sunday, the 3rd of May. In a moment, the premiere of Meet the Writers. This week, Georgina Godwin is joined by the journalist Edgy Temelkuran to talk about her new memoir, Nation of Strangers, Rebuilding Home in the 21st Century. And then in an hour's time, Confect Corner. First, though, a look at what the newspapers are talking about today. The Wall Street Journal's headline is Spirit Airlines prepares to shut down as rescue deal falls apart. A $500 million government bailout falters as a discount carrier now runs low on cash and bondholders bulk. The South China Morning Post headline is Finance Chief says Hong Kong on track for strongest quarterly growth in 5 years. Says Paul Chan, the finance minister, says GDP growth to accelerate, backed by 17% rise in visitors and 5.2% gain in retail and catering. Andy Zeit, now we're back to square one in complete uncertainty. That's the headline out of Germany. It says the German auto industry is threatened with high tariffs, even though it's already given Donald Trump much of what he wants. Here's what researchers and auto executives now fear. That is what Die Zeit is talking about today. And those are the papers. It's time now for Meet the Writers.
2: Hello and welcome to Meet the Writers. I'm Georgina Godwin. What does it mean to lose your home? Not just physically, but politically, morally, and emotionally. Around the world, millions of people are being forced to leave the places they know, but others experience something stranger. They remain where they are, yet the country around them begins to feel unfamiliar. My guest today has spent years thinking about that unsettling condition. A journalist and novelist in Turkey, she was once one of the country's best-known political columnists. But as criticism of the government became increasingly dangerous, she left the country in 2016 and began rebuilding her life across Europe. Since then, she's written widely about democracy, belonging, and the feeling that many of us are becoming strangers in our own time. Her books include How to Lose a Country and Together. Her latest explores what it means to lose and perhaps rebuild the idea of home. It's called Nation of Strangers, Rebuilding Home in the 21st Century, and it's now been shortlisted for the 2026 Women's Prize for Nonfiction. Edgy Temelkuran, welcome to Meet the Writers.
3: Thank you, Georgina. Thank you for having me.
2: It's wonderful to have you here and so great that you're in London. We have this opportunity to have this face-to-face conversation and discover in the process that we have great mutual friends in common.
3: Yes, it was lovely to know that.
2: Yeah,

0: You were born in Izmir in Turkey. What kind of place was that to grow up?
1: It is known as the most liberated city in Turkey. And actually, rest of Turkey, the conservative part of Turkey, called Izmir, heretic Izmir, gavur Izmir, which means that it is a little bit under the Greek influence. It's a sunny, you know, seaside, actually, Izmir, and it's a beautiful place.
0: And what do you remember most clearly about your childhood there?
1: You know what? I left Izmir to study law in Ankara, in the capital. And that was it was then that I realized that Izmir is not like the rest of the country. And I remember that most. It's less conservative. It is less religious. So I grew up in a very liberal environment in that sense. And Izmir, for anyone from Izmir, it is so natural to grow in between, you know, Roman ruins, Greek ruins, and so on. So, you know, I remember learning the word echo by literally, you know, living the echo in one of the amphitheaters in Ephesus. So, yeah, it was a privilege.
0: Mm. Is Turkey very different then in terms of different regions, how secular the society is?
1: There are several Turkeys. This is why I say I learned about Turkey when I was in Ankara, and I learned that Izmir is not Turkey, because I learned that, you know, many children in Anatolia are going to, you know, Islamic courses before they even go to school. That was so new to me, and, you know, people are fasting, and so I didn't grow up in such an environment. I was born into a leftist family, and I thought religion was about old women. So, yeah, Izmir was quite different. And Turkey, yeah, it has several countries within itself.
0: Mm. People tell me who live on either side of the Bosphorus that they just don't cross.
1: No, there's a psychological border. That's true. Yeah. It's like Manhattan and Brooklyn. Mm. You don't cross. It's not like being the patriot of either side, but it feels so far away somehow, the other side.
0: When did writing first become important to you?
1: It was important before I was writing. You know, Nation of Strangers is written in letters. And they asked me, why letters? And my answer was yesterday in Bath, in an event. I was pretending to write letters before I learned how to write. Mm-hmm. Probably it was a time when my grandmother and my mother were writing letters, so I was envious of that. So I don't know why. I was drawing these big potatoes on papers and then writing letters to my uncle, whom I loved. So I think the sense of reaching out, this need, urge to reach out was there. So I was writing letters before I learned how to write. And when I was 8 years old, my mother gave me a poetry notebook. It was written poetry notebook on it. So I thought I was supposed to write poetry. I didn't know that I was supposed to recite poetry. So I started writing poetry when I was 8, and I still have them. And it's sort of political poetry, you know, defending the rights of children, you know, against the adults, against the doctors, nurses, and so on. And there's also one about a rose and how elegant it is, and so on. So I didn't know that people were not writing, that it is not an ordinary thing. I thought everybody was writing. I learned that not everybody's writing when I was 16 or so. I was shocked. How do they live?
0: How did you start your career as a journalist?
1: My father actually talked to his journalist friends. He was the lawyer of the newspaper Cumhuriyet, the oldest newspaper in Turkey. And I started as I always say, a doormat. Like, nobody said hello to me for 6 months. It was this very, very harsh master and apprentice relationship. When I started, I was 19, and it was 1993. This is how I started, as nobody.
0: So how did you then sort of end up in political reporting and in such prominent political reporting?
1: I think I didn't know fear. The things I've done in really dangerous conditions terrify me now. But when I was younger, I think I didn't know fear. And, you know, very, very quickly, I was going to war zones, you know, reporting from crisis areas and so on. But then, again, very quickly, when I was 27, I was a prominent political columnist in a prominent newspaper, Milliyet, then. And people thought that I was, you know, putting my younger years picture, whatever, whereas I was that age. I was 27.
0: What sort of thing were you writing in your columns?
1: Political analysis, but also, you know, features as well. I was doing reportage. Yeah, those were the years.
0: You lost your column in 2011 after criticising the government. Tell us what happened.
1: There was a massacre on Iraqi-Turkish border, and Turkish army killed 12 kids, thinking them as terrorists, whereas they were smugglers, actually, cigarette smugglers. So I wrote about this, and at the time, Mr. Erdogan, president of Turkey, then prime minister, did not want to hear about that. And I wrote a column saying, "Sir, yes, sir," with the title. And I criticized the silence. And then it wasn't enough. I wrote another one. and then, you know, they called me from the newspaper. It was a 30-second telephone call saying that, you know why, okay, thank you, bye. And then I lost my job. And, you know, at the time when you were fired because of a political reason, you were stigmatized. Nobody would hire you anyway.
0: Did you feel safe? I mean, I know people like, for instance, Ahmed Altan in jail for what he said, or indeed for something he didn't actually say.
1: Georgina, it's you know, traumatizing for Westerners. That's why I think nobody really tells the story. But we were, many of us, me included, we were getting so many threats that we were joking about it. My dear friend, Hrant Dink, Armenian journalist who was shot in broad daylight, you know, few days before he was shot dead, assassinated, we were joking about, you know, exchanging the threats. So it was sort of normal for anybody who's writing in Turkey and who is critical of the regime at the time.
0: So in 2016, you left. I mean, presumably it was just a build-up of all of these threats.
1: Yeah, I mean, like, there were a few times that I had to stay away from the country when I was in London for a few months during Gezi uprising in 2013. And at the time when I was in Tunis, 2012, I stayed a year. I wrote a novel because my lawyer said, take a vacation. So, yeah, it was a build-up. But 2016, it was very, you know, obvious that the country was becoming something else, that we were, people like me, would be unhomed, as I tell in Nation of Strangers, because it's like, you know, overnight, you knew that a new country was born and we were not the first-class citizens anymore.
0: You write about calling your mother to tell her you're not coming home.
1: Yeah.
0: Just give us a sense of that.
1: Yeah, Nation of Strangers starts with that telephone call in 2016 in November. You know, there were several times, as I told you, that I should, you know, I had to stay away from the country. But this was the time I called my mom and I said, I'm not coming back home. And that was the first time mom said, okay, don't come back. It's an interesting, strange pain, you know, that voice that you're so used to hearing calling you back home suddenly tells you not to come back home. It's a sense of orphaning, I think, I felt.
0: I know exactly what you mean. I tried to go home when my father was dying and my mother was on the phone to me, begging me, saying, please do not come.
1: This is my biggest fear. I'm not even talking about that. Yeah. So,
0: I mean, you describe leaving your country as turning from somebody into nobody. Tell me what those first few months away felt like.
1: Well, I was somebody. I was one of the most prominent political columnists and also novelist. So suddenly from Ece Hanım, this is Miss Ece, you turn into, who are you? Like, tell us about yourself, suddenly. And that is a very humbling, educating experience, to tell you the truth. It taught me a lot. And also it's liberating, because I became somebody too early. I was somebody when I was 20. So it was not in a very nice way. It was a second chance in life to live everything in a different way. So I'm still learning from that experience. I'm becoming somebody now in English. And I want to be a better somebody this time, I think. More humble somebody.
0: Well, in English is very relevant because you began then writing in English. For the first time, you've been writing in Turkish.
1: Oh, yeah. I made that decision overnight because writing in Turkish became too emotional. I literally wanted to put my heart in the freezer. And this book is me melting my heart in front of everybody. And part of that process was, you know, leaving the language behind in a way and start to write in English. And How to Lose a Country was my first book in English.
0: How do you find your voice in a different language?
1: It takes time. For years, before Nation of Strangers, it was like making an experiment, a chemical experiment with words. It was a very cerebral thing, language. You know, which word? And you go for precision when you don't know the language properly. But then I think after 10 years with this book, I somehow made my home in English, because now I can taste the language. I can hear the poetry of it. I can understand the inner humor of the language. And that is a very important thing for me, because, you know, when you are unhomed from your language, to find another home in another language is quite, I don't know how to say, it's very important. Because people do not know this yet in Western countries. Not only you are unhomed, feeling strange, like a stranger in your own country, but also your language is invaded by fascism, by far right. Yesterday, somebody told me, you know, but we are living in our bubbles. And I said, who came up with this word, bubble? Of course, far right came up with this word. And it's a very deprecating word for the intellectuals, for left wing, for progressives and so on. It's not a bubble. It's a solidarity network, actually, what we are, you know, experiencing. But we somehow adopted the word bubble. So this is how language is invaded by hostility, by hatred, by dark arts of far right. So my language was invaded by Erdogan's regime. So I think English gave me space to breathe.
0: In your book, How to Lose a Country, what was the impetus to sit down and write that?
1: I was alarmed. I came to Zagreb 2016. And Zagreb is an interesting, you know, location, because you see Turkey, you're close enough to Turkey, but you also see Europe from the periphery. It was as if watching that film once again in a bigger screen. It was, you know, what we had been through in Turkey was starting to happen in Britain, in the United States. And nobody took it seriously then, I think. You know, it was Nigel Farage, ha ha ha, Trump, ha ha ha. You know, they were treated as clowns. And I was trying to tell people, no, they're not clowns. There is a logic to this. There is an inner working of this kind of politics. And it's going to ruin your institutions. Not only that, but also it will ruin your faith in humanity by time, which unfortunately happened eventually.
0: I mean, the book has resonated with readers across many countries, and people are finally recognizing that what you're saying is true. What have been some of the responses you're getting from readers?
1: Well, 10 years ago, in 2016, while I was writing How to Lose a Country, I gave many speeches about the subject, and, you know, the response was, you know, although I'm telling them that it's going to happen to you and this is why it's going to happen and you see it's actually happening and so on, the response was, how can we help you? Like, you're an exile, poor woman, how can we help you? Now, 10 years later, I think people are exhausted, and they know, at least they know what kind of exhaustion we have been through in Turkey and in other countries like India. And also now they are more open to learn from the other countries.
0: How can you help us?
1: Yeah. And this is a good question, because it opens the space for international solidarity, which we need so badly. So I think in 10 years that has changed. And one more thing, it's an interesting symptom, I guess. 10 years ago, when I was giving these speeches to audiences about global fascism, they were more, you know, it's not about us. There was this exceptionalism. There was this sort of arrogance. But now I see that, especially in London or England and in the United States as well, people started to cry for the good things. And this is a very important symptom of political and moral exhaustion. Mm. They don't anymore cry about the horrible things that happen to their country. But when there is some hope, when there is something, you know, that encourages them or refreshes their faith in humans, in their country, they start crying. And this is a phenomena I know from Turkey so well.
0: You write that living under authoritarian pressure makes people think about something as small as what they wear to bed. Tell me why that's important.
1: Yeah, fascism is a funny thing sometimes. You constantly think about pyjamas when you go to bed because food soldiers of the regime, they always come at 5 o'clock in the morning. So they do not only imprison you, but they also embarrass you depending on your choice of nightwear. So, yeah, and you don't know that you're thinking about this. I actually realized how exhausting it has been, this having to be courageous all the time. When I was in Zagreb, the first night I slept in Zagreb, I thought, wow, this was what sleeping felt like. It's not only that, of course, you know, intellectually it is paralyzing to live in that atmosphere of fear and to constantly pretend that you are not affected by it. And then, you know, fascism is also funny because it doesn't only dumb down the supporters, but also its critics as well. Mm. Because your only job becomes saying, no, no, no. It doesn't require a lot of intelligence to do that. It doesn't require a lot of intellectual depth. So, yeah, when I was in Zagreb, I thought, yeah, now I can think. And that is why I wanted to write How to Lose a Country, because I knew then as well that fascism can only be removed from history once again through global solidarity.
0: You use the word unhomed a lot.
1: Mm-hmm.
0: What does that mean to you?
1: This is a word I resurrected. It was an 18th century word. And it looks like a made up word, but actually it was there. And I think it fit the current human condition. First of all, unhomed has a verb in it. So it is not a label, permanent label like homeless, refugee, immigrant, exile. And it is obvious that somebody did this to you. So it includes in itself the perpetrator as well. And it is also temporary. You can be homed again. So I love that word. That's why most of the book, you know, I use the word unhomed rather than exile, immigrant, whatever.
0: I love it. Can I use it?
1: Oh, please, go ahead. It's your word, actually, your language's word.
0: Yeah. There's a moment in the book when you're standing beside a lake in Hamburg and suddenly it looks like the Bosphorus. Tell us what happened then.
1: That was the moment that I started thinking about writing about my personal story. Before that, it was a little bit embarrassing to talk about yourself. But yeah, in Hamburg, where I was a fellow, where the book starts, there is a lake. Hamburg people are so proud of these two lakes. Whereas they look like brown puddles to me. I mean, like, coming from Bosphorus, come on. But then, you know, I went to this doctor, old school Viennese doctor, Dr. Romald, and he knew my work. So he said, meine Liebe, I know what's your problem. You are homesick. And you're a true Prussian. Work, work, work, no vacation. So I am allowing you to take care of yourself, take care of your emotions and so on. So I went out and I saw the lake and suddenly my eyes caught that silhouette of Istanbul. The sun was coming down. And I didn't miss the city necessarily, but I missed myself. And that was the first time I truly realized that I am a new person. And I missed that sense of being in yourself, not watching yourself from outside, so to speak. Before that, this association that happens to you when you leave your country. So that's when I started thinking I should actually answer this question, who am I now? And that brought the other questions that the book has as chapter titles. Who are you? Where did you come from? How will you survive here? And when will you go home?
0: The questions everybody asks every refugee. Basically.
1: Exactly. These are the immigration office questions. But I thought, if we can answer these questions as strangers for once and all, then we can understand that we are the majority. Not only the people who had to leave their countries, but also, as you said in the beginning, those who are feeling like strangers in their own country. And it's been a growing phenomena, I think. You know, I see American actresses, for instance, saying that we don't recognize our country anymore. I hear many British people saying the same thing. I think we are all unhomed. And if we can realize that properly, we can really help each other.
0: You described spending hours in a visa queue in Berlin,
1: yeah,
0: among people from many, many countries. What did that reveal to you?
1: We have been told so many times for such a long time that we have to protect ourselves from reality. And that made us forget that the poetic remedy is in reality. Whatever the wound reality opens in us, the harsh reality opens in us, we can only cure it with the poetry inside that reality. So that queue in Berlin, that was for a UK visa, by the way, under the rain. We are all from these unfortunate countries. And there were, of course, the Ukrainians, the new strangers, let's say, the rookies. And that queue told me that we are the majority and we know ways to survive. And more importantly, we know how to stay human while surviving, because that's a miserable condition. You're under the rain, on the street, you are only numbers to this visa agency. It's one of the most indignified situations. But then you help each other. You make jokes about the reality, you know. And there is a poetry in that, how people become their better selves just to resist the fact that they are losing their dignity on that queue. Mm-hmm. And Ukrainians, of course, they thought, they don't know anything about visa immigration offices like we do, like Somalians, Ethiopians, Turkish people, Syrians or Nigerians or whatever. So they thought, for days, they thought that it's going to be so easy for them. They're going to be welcomed. And after a few days, they understood that even their whiteness and blondness do not protect them. So they joined our queue as well, because, you know, the queue was always split into the Ukrainians here and the others, which is like brown and olive people, they are here. But we finally emerged these queues. And we taught, I think, Ukrainians how to resist, how to collapse and how to come back.
0: So Nation of Strangers is really strangers as a kind of community.
1: It is. And I think we are the most populated nation. We're growing across the countries. When you think about it, like immigrants, refugees, exiles, economic dropouts, outcasts, as Brayton Breitenbach says, all these people, when you put them together, we are the majority. Mm. And we are a nation growing across the borders as the nation states fall. So I think we should feel that sense of being majority. Only then we can perhaps change the world together.
0: You argue that the real danger is not losing a home, but losing faith that a new one can be built. Why is that distinction so important?
1: Because otherwise, you flutter away. Like, you know, you cannot make a life for yourself. The most important thing when you're unhomed is to realize that life is here and now. It's not something in the past. You cannot go back home. It's not something in the future. It has to be here and now. Mm. And in order to realize that, you have to believe that here and now you can build a new home. But then perhaps, as I say in the book, home should be redefined, because we're all losing our countries. We're losing the ultimate home, the planet. So maybe we should redefine home as people, as strangers do, actually. When you're a refugee, immigrant, exile, you literally build homes out of people. Now I'm in Berlin, for instance, and I always say that, oh, I like Berlin. I like living in Berlin. Berlin is home now. And then last Christmas, my friends went away and Berlin literally disappeared. So I thought, yeah, I made my home out of people. And when they're not there, my home is not there. But you have to really believe in this. And yeah, this is why you have to have faith that a new home can be built.
0: So, I mean, as you say, many more people are going to experience this feeling of being unhomed in the years ahead. What should we learn from strangers?
1: This is exactly why I wrote the book, to turn the tables. Because, you know, many people think that refugees, immigrants, exiles, asylum seekers, these people come to a country and they're begging for help, whereas they are there to help you. Not only doing the, you know, jobs that you don't want to do, but also they carry the wisdom of how to lose a home and how to rebuild a home. They know how to live as nobodies. They know how to still protect your dignity when you're a nobody. And they know that we have nothing else but each other. And this is exactly the knowledge that I think Western countries need now. Because, you know, all around the world, we lost faith in politics, in future, in each other, in humanity. And when you are unhomed, the first thing you learn is that you have to believe in people, you have to believe in yourself. And I think this experience would tell a lot to people who are about to be unhomed, because they will need this. They will need to learn when there is nothing that protects them and it's only, you know, people. And also you learn to live on other people's kindness. And people think that they won't need it, but they will. I mean, like, we saw a little preview during pandemic, let's say. But more and more, our lives will depend on these small words. Humility, generosity, compassion, care. When you say these words, they might sound a bit naive, lame, even cheesy. But then when shit hits the fan, you depend on these words. Those words are interesting. You cannot really put them in political theory. But life depends on them when you are really going through difficult times, such as now.
0: As an unhomed Zimbabwean, I just am so grateful that you wrote the book that makes me feel part of the community.
1: I mean, like, this is... I think there should be a new genre, healing political nonfiction. Anyway, Nation of Strangers is healing political nonfiction, because I think that we have the moral responsibility of making the reality manageable for people. And I literally wrote this book to feel less lonely and for people to feel less lonely. I think understanding the world is one thing, but then we have to make it manageable for each other.
0: Eji Temelkurun, thank you very much.
1: Thank
0: indeed.
1: You, Georgina.
0: Nation of Strangers, Rebuilding Home in the 21st Century, is published by Canongate, and it's out now. 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Thanks to the producer, Steph Chungu, who also edits the show. 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I'm Georgina Godwin. 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

0: Superbus and Rory there on Monocle Radio. That track was called Butterfly. You're listening to Monocle Weekend with me, Emma Nelson. Confect Corner is up next.
1: You are listening to Monocle Radio in association with Chanel Watches. The silhouette of the J12 watch sets itself apart with its clean, precise lines. Yet, once worn, it is its softness that stands out. Polished with diamond powder, the highly resistant ceramic that adorns it entirely feels as smooth as silk against the skin. A sensory appeal, painstakingly perfected for over a quarter of a century, that reveals the watchmaking excellence of Chanel. An invincible softness that becomes one with whomever wears it. Chanel Watches, official timekeeper of Monocle Radio.
0: It's 2000 in Singapore, 1500 in Athens, 1300 here in London, and 9 a.m. in Montevideo. That's the time on Monocle Radio, brought to you by Chanel Watches. Hello there, it's Sunday the 3rd of May. You're listening to Monocle Weekends with me, Emma Nelson. Welcome. Coming up shortly, we dive into Milan Design Week and celebrate the jewellery brand Repossi on Confect Corner. And then in an hour's time, we have What We Learned and Tall Stories. First, though, a look at the papers. The Wall Street Journal's headline is Spirit Airlines prepares to shut down as rescue deal falls apart. A $500 million government bailout falters as the discount carrier now runs low on cash and bondholders bulk. The South China Morning Post headline is Finance Chief says Hong Kong on track for strongest quarterly growth in 5 years. Says Paul Chan, the finance minister, says GDP growth to accelerate, backed by 17% rise in visitors and 5.2% gain in retail and catering. Andy Zeit, now we're back to square one in complete uncertainty. That's the headline out of Germany. It says the German auto industry is threatened with high tariffs, even though it's already given Donald Trump much of what he wants. Here's what researchers and auto executives now fear. That is what Die Zeit is talking about today. And those are the papers. It's time now for Confect Corner.

0: I was really struck by just the extraordinary openness and creativity in that tasting session that I attended, you know, the kind of language that was being used. I really felt I sort of recognized a lot of that from my own world.
1: It was not always about me. It's not a diary. One could say maybe I would like to be like Irma. I would like to share some parts of Irma's life. But in general, it's an imaginative, illustrated character. That's what Irma is.
2: It was really important to us that we find everything ourselves. It's like all the candlesticks you see, which are lined the restaurant and every table, I bought online, secondhand. But then, you know, there are certain elements of the restaurant that needed to be new. Like we bought beautiful glassware and crockery. But yeah, it was very important that it had character.
3: Welcome to Confect Corner. I'm your host, Sophie Grove, coming to you from London. And after a fantastic reporting trip from the frozen lake of St Moritz, Confect's team has been busy putting the finishing touches on the spring issue of the magazine, which is out now, I'm happy to announce, on newsstands. And as usual, I'm joined in the studio by Gillian DeBias to help us go through it all.
4: Well, congratulations on your spring issue, because I just went to the cafe to get a coffee and there it was, you know, magazine after magazine after magazine with this glorious spring cover. So I can't wait to crack open the spine.
3: It's such an exciting moment because there are so many debuts in the fashion world. You know, we saw, for instance, Mathieu Blazy debut his incredible collections for Chanel, you know, back in October inside this incredible Grand Palais that looked kind of galactic. But then to see the pieces, you know, in the wild and see them on location in Barcelona and in London, it was just really exciting because there's such a new energy. And I think that the issue, hopefully, is capturing some of that. And it's a design special, so that will be fun. So many more moments to kind of talk about it and trail it, but it's just lovely to have you here. And what have you been up to?
4: Oh, well, you know, this is my favourite season, I have to say, especially in London, where it's just so exuberant with all the early flowers. And so when I heard that there was an exhibition called In Bloom at the Ashmolean Museum in Oxford, I decided I had to hop on a train. And I went yesterday for the first day of this heavenly exhibition that really is like a botanical history, but it puts the spotlight on everything from these extraordinary plant hunters in the 1500s and 1600s to the patrons of science and the academic institutions that took it much more seriously, to the competitive traders like the spice trade, like gathering and collecting exotic seeds were really, you know, coveted and became almost like a black market in exotic plants. And so you see these books from which are 400 years old with pressed flowers that were the first time people ever saw them. And you take that for granted when we go to these gorgeous sort of stately home gardens, that these are these beautiful British plants, but they were hunted and gathered centuries ago. One of my favorite rooms was really more about art and looking at the language and the symbolism of flowers in art. Everything from the, you know, dead tulips in Holland to you know, the very sensual irises in Victoriana paintings. And so I spent an amazing afternoon there and I went away thinking, you know, this spring and summer, when I go to those stately home gardens or Chiswick Park gardens, I think I'm going to pay much more attention to those little signs to really find out about the history, where they came from. And we're, you know, so lucky now that we have this sort of wonderful cross-pollination.
3: Amazing. It's interesting too, because our issue for spring for Confect is a horticulture special.
4: Ah.
3: So there's a lot of green-fingered kind of amazing innovation in there. Also a great essay by a writer, Zara Mirza, who's from New York. She's written about floriography and the kind of Victorian codes around flowers, but how they're kind of relevant today.
4: Totally.
3: And actually, you know, just some of the, I mean, there's so much symbolism in Shakespeare, and you know all these different kind of remembrances and different things that flowers used to hold so much potent kind of meaning. And now we've lost some of that, and we kind of love them and find them gorgeous and distracting and inspiring, but not, we don't read them like you know, like a text. So it's really interesting to kind of delve into some of that, which you've been doing, well, we've been doing. It must be something in the air.
4: Exactly. But what about you on your travels? What have you been discovering?
3: Well, I've been in Paris for Fashion Week and various other things, and I nipped into this incredible building on Place Etats-Unis, which is in the 16th, and it's now the Maison Baccarat, which is this incredible, you know, palace, which is now the kind of HQ, and they have an Alain Ducasse restaurant there, and it's really beautiful. They also have some of the archives from the Baccarat factories and designers, and it's really, it was so amazing because the spring light was pouring into this building, and then there was, you know, some of their archives and these vitrines, kind of, you know, in the sort of these installations that look a bit like sort of brutalist or even medieval church windows, which is something that France really specialises in. But then, you know, with modernists and, you know, Ettore Success was doing collaborations with them quite recently. So I was just so inspired by it. And then I found out that it was the home of Marie-Laure Noël from the Villa Noël. Where we've shot so much, you know, a few fashion shoots, and it was so interesting because it was very ornate, kind of like mega Rococo building, you know, neoclassical, everything in your face, gilded. And so I couldn't really imagine her there because she was such a patron of modernism. And her place in Hyères, which she commissioned by Robert Mallet Stevens, is just this incredible sort of minimalist stucco, kind of not quite, you know, it's not brutal in the kind of Corbusier tradition. It was like Art Deco moving towards that. Such an amazing building. But then you just compare it to this place. And it was so interesting to think about the transition from the 19th century. This palace was built in 1895. So it's such the threshold, in a weird way. 20 years later, it was kind of completely a bygone era in many ways.
4: Well, because of my Czech heritage, I've always been partial to sort of Bohemian and Czech glass. But more and more, because of my frequent visits to Paris, I've really got a tremendous appreciation for French glass and realizing how glass really is sort of almost osmosis, if one can use that analogy, and does reflect very much the times. And the French glass is so distinctive, especially recently when I've been visiting Paris, and there have been a lot of celebratory exhibitions for Art Nouveau and Art Deco and the role that glass played in the artisans using that. And so it's interesting to see a history of glass and French glass and where it came from and where it is going.
3: And Baccarat is a city you can actually go to.
4: I had no idea.
3: All based around the factory. So it's on my bucket list now to go. But also just go and have a look, because you can sit in there and have a cup of tea in, or actually a glass of water, because when you order it, it comes in this Baccarat kind of tumbler. And then because of Marie-Laure, like, having been such a patron, Eileen Gray did all the doors in the restaurants, and they're still there, these tall kind of metallic, you know, really totemic doors, so that some of it's, you know, got her hallmarks on it as well. And then you can sort of imagine, you know, that sense of the bohemian parties that happened there, and the soirees and debuts and operas and mad ballets that she used to put on. So I love kind of like delving into the past and thinking about the past lives of buildings as well as what they function today. So it's fun. The German-born British composer Max Richter has built a global following through works that sit somewhere between the classical canon and contemporary minimalism. He's perhaps best known for his reimagining of Vivaldi's Four Seasons and cinematic pieces such as On the Nature of Daylight.
4: Now Max has turned his attention to a rather different kind of composition. In collaboration with Krug, he's translated the character of three 2008 Cuvées into music. The result is Krug from Soloist to Orchestra Act II, a series of compositions that interpret taste, time, and terroir in sound.
3: Earlier, I sat down with Max Richter to find out about this partnership and what a glass of champagne sounds like.

0: For me, you know, obviously I work with recorded music and film and commissions of all sorts, but live music is a special thing. You know, live music is human beings in a room together, sort of going on a journey together and sharing a story. And I think there's something so special about that. It only happens that way once. So it's always really exciting to play live. I love it.
1: And that collective sense, certainly in the Roundhouse, was amazing. But I want to ask you really to go back to the beginning of this project and tell us how this collaboration with Krug came about.
0: Yeah. So, you know, they called me up and I was happy to hear from them because all my kids are Krug babies. I was like, oh, Krug, great. Okay. And then the first thing was to go and visit Worms and spend time in the vineyards, in the cellars, in the maison, tastings. We, you know, talked endlessly, wandered around, looking and experiencing the place, the landscape, and the culture and the people, you know, really getting deep under the hood of the thing. And that really was the whole starting point for me, you know, just actually experiencing, you know, that world, the Krug world.
1: And we'll have to come back to Krug babies. Maybe that's for another conversation. But tell me about working with Julie and, you know, this idea that you're summoning the landscape and conveying something that's very particular to the house, but is really terroir. It's a sense of place.
0: Yeah.
1: But it's also a mood.
0: Yeah. Yes. I mean, I think that for me was the most interesting thing because, I mean, creative works are in a way difficult to talk about, aren't they?
1: Exactly.
0: Because at some level, of course, it's very sort of front brain, you know, it's very sort of technical what we do, you know, we're putting notes together in a particular way to do certain things. But at another level, you really don't know how you're doing it, you know, and that's the magic of creativity, isn't it? We're all sort of on this journey from a thing that doesn't exist to a thing that does exist. And how does that even happen? That's one of the great kind of pleasures of the creative process. Working with Julie, I mean, I felt really a kind of a kinship and a sense that there was a lot of overlap in terms of how she goes about things. You know, the Champagne process is an expression of a community of people, a society, a culture, a place, the landscape, what nature gives you, working with that. Then you have a history, you have all kinds of practices which are developed over time. It's a very rich and complex process. And at the same time, we can control a lot of things, but also ultimately you don't know what the earth is going to give you. I was really struck by just the extraordinary openness and creativity, you know, especially like in that tasting session that I attended, you know, the kind of language that was being used. I really felt I sort of recognized a lot of that from my own world.
1: What did you learn about wine? Were you a sort of aficionado before you started this project? And have you really developed your sense of, you know, taste and terroir just doing this project?
0: Yes, I was in no sense an expert when we started. I'm still not. But I did, you know, over the time spent at Krug and since then, particularly actually in the sort of morning tastings, you know, you're tasting 15 wines, as it were, blindfold. You don't know what they are. So the challenge then is to develop a kind of descriptive vocabulary to convey what you're feeling about them. And I think this sense of conveying a feeling is a big part of what this is all about, certainly in Champagne and definitely in music. You know, music is a way to have somebody else experience another mind. You know, this piece means something, a particular thing to me. Now what does it mean to you? You know, that's sort of a big part of the aesthetic experience. And I really felt that with the Champagne too.

0: the first piece, which is at Clarity, this sense of a soloist, one amazing violinist who was so striking, but also the piece was very compelling and was really sort of reflecting just one vine and one single sort of grape cuvée. I think it was so remarkable, and I wondered if you could give us an insight into that piece, because it was it was so striking.
1: Yes, that piece accompanies the expression, which is one varietal, one cuvée. And it's a kind of a first-person piece, you know. It's somebody just speaking into your ear personally. It's got in a kind of an intimacy, big violin solo, and just accompanied, in a way, unobtrusively by the piano. I felt like I wanted to make a piece which had a kind of a direct emotionality, which had a kind of a warmth, and also speaks in a way it sort of points beyond itself, you know, because there are larger musics to come in the second and third piece. You know, you have a lot broader instrumentation, and finally in the third piece, you know, full orchestra. But this solo piece, in a way, suggests those bigger things.
0: One of the other things about last night was this reflection on time and 2008 being this magical moment for wine. And everyone in the audience sort of thinking, where was I in 2008? And I think that sense of a moment suspended in time is definitely something that happens with wine. Did you feel that you were kind of evoking that at all in the music?
1: Yeah, I mean, I think time is one of the major ingredients in a musical composition. You know, a piece of music is simultaneously a kind of teleport machine, but also a time machine. And we work a lot with the sense of time in music. How quickly time passes, does it stop, does it, you know, these kinds of things. And I think it's to do with a kind of intentional focus on the moment. I felt like last night, the way that the event unfolded actually really supported that. You know, we played the piece of music, then there was a serving, then there's a little moment, then we play the next piece of music. It sort of had a really nice rhythm overall.

0: The composer Max Richter there, the compositions of Krug from Soloist to Orchestra Act 2 are available on all streaming platforms.
1: Oh my goodness, Sophie. I mean, how on earth do you translate taste, time and terroir in sound? What did that sound like?
0: I know. Well, I mean, this was amazing because the night before I spoke to Max, I went to the Roundhouse and, I mean, it was incredible because they'd really, Krug had taken over the whole of the Roundhouse, which used to be a tram turning shed. So it's this huge venue in North London. And it was very elegant. It was all this kind of white sort of linen with lights projected on, amazing chairs, like these minimalist modernist chairs. Everyone was there, you know, Christian Thomas and half of Paris in this beautiful venue. And then we listened to the compositions with an orchestra and Max Richter playing live on a grand piano, and we drank the Curves at the same time. It was so magical, and you could really feel the power of this, especially the solo wine, which was really felt like it was evoking one vine, this incredible moment of, you know, actually kind of spring. It felt like a plant unfurling its sort of wonderful sort of leaves and, you know, photosynthesis happening. You kind of really had that sense. And then we were just kind of drinking quite a lot, actually, which was an interesting experience.
1: I'm envious.
0: And the wines are amazing. So then they also had their incredible oenologists there. And so that was really interesting to hear them both speaking together. And I think it does move things on in terms of sort of what art can reflect. Mm. Taste is a very powerful sense. And sometimes I can't really count that many artists that have been directly inspired by taste that often, that they would, you know, be very conscious of. So it was interesting.
1: I mean, I think it's great when brands, you know, luxury brands, really do very deeply and authentically and seriously embrace, you know, the cultural arena to play with collaborations and create something, you know, quite distinct and quite thought-provoking and enriching.
0: And remarkable. But the piece, I think, was transportative. Mm-hmm. You know, it really felt like something that felt very notable, very distinct and very remarkable. As you can hear in that piece, it really is remarkable music. And I think Max Richter has this incredible transportative sense. You really feel it sort of, it's meditative and really compelling. And I think it was so memorable for me. So I felt very honored to be there for the debut, but also to speak to him. And now to East London, where a new kid on the block of the city's ever-growing food scene is finding its feet. Opened just 3 months ago, Tiella Trattoria and Bar is the first opening for Kiwi Italian head chef and co-founder Dara Klein.
1: Inspired by Italian home cooking and born out of a desire to connect with her Pugliese heritage, it's an unpretentious eatery brimming with personality and old-school charm.
0: Confex Paige Reynolds sat down with Dara to hear about the family history that drives her and the secret ingredients of her beloved brodo.
2: Perched on a quiet street corner at the top of East London's Columbia Road, Tiella Trattoria and Bar is a cosy wood-panelled restaurant that honours the Italian home cooking its owner, Italian Kiwi chef Dara Klein, couldn't live without. On the day I pay a visit, the cacophony of chaos that might be expected from a buzzy new opening gives way to a quiet focus. This may be Dara's first restaurant, but as I find out, she's no rookie.
3: So I grew up in Italy till I was six. My mother's from Puglia, down in the south of Puglia in Salento. And we grew up just outside of Bologna in Emilia Romagna. And when I was six, we moved to New Zealand. And my parents, a year after we got to New Zealand, opened what's called a rosticceria, which is like a deli that serves hot food as well, which they had for a year. Shortly after, they opened the Trattoria, which is called Maria Pia's, named after my mum. And that's the restaurant that I grew up in. I started working when I was eight, first in the shop doing, you know, deliveries with my dad and picking up supplies and manning the front desk. And then when I was 14, I started working on the floor at the restaurant. I think like a lot of restaurant kids, as soon as I could, I got as far away from restaurants as I possibly could.
2: Yet despite her valiant attempts at resisting fate, a 9-to-5 office job in her 20s became a temporary glitch, and it wasn't long until Dara was packing her bags. In 2019, she moved to London in the hopes of fulfilling her passion.
3: Hospitality, it sounds a bit silly, but it just defined our family's life. It's just what we did. Restaurant environments have always felt like home, maybe even more so than, say, like chilling at home. This is quite, I don't know, it's kind of sad if you think about it, but it's also just my life. One thing my dad said to me when I was really contemplating being a chef, and both my parents really tried to dissuade me, and they said, really don't do it. Like, you know, the hour's terrible, the pay is terrible, you won't have a life. You know what this looks like, Dara. Like, I did know what the job entailed, but at the same time, you know, my dad said, look, to really master a craft, what is it they say? It's like 10,000 hours that you have to put into it. So even though it's only been since like February 2019, it's really the only thing I've kind of been doing.
2: Having worked her way through some of London's hottest spots in a short 3 years, in 2023, Dara landed a residency at iconic North London pub, the Compton Arms. By the second year of the residency, also called Tiella, investors were knocking, but moving from residency to restaurant was not a decision Dara wanted to take lightly.
3: I really didn't have an eye to opening a permanent site immediately because I didn't really get a break. I went straight from one thing to another. And then a very old friend in February was like, hey, you're going to hate me because you don't want this right now, but I've found a site that's perfect for Tiella. And when I approached this building just from the other end of like coming from Hackney Road and I saw it and I was walking with a friend, I said, oh, that's my restaurant. I can just feel it. And I hadn't even stepped inside.
2: Step inside the restaurant today and the sense of home is immediately palpable. Nostalgic trinkets and family photo montages line the walls. There's even a giant portrait of naked Cher, just in case the staff are in need of a glamorous pick-me-up. It's a fun, well-considered space full of personal touches.
3: I just knew that like this restaurant was going to be my home. And if a designer, if some wonderful and very, like, you know, qualified designer tried to put it together, it wouldn't be mine. Or ours, I should say. So it was really important to us that we find everything ourselves. It's like all the candlesticks you see, which are lined the restaurant and every table, I bought online, off secondhand. The mirror came from a secondhand store. The beer tap came from Wales. But then, you know, there are certain elements of the restaurant that needed to be new. Like we bought beautiful glassware and crockery. But yeah, it was very important that it had character.
2: As expected, the authentic energy oozing from Tiella hardly ends with its interiors. The menu itself is a tantalising selection of what Dara describes as Casarecce-style Italian food, literally food of the home. The current menu features Dara's family recipe for polpette, mouth-watering meatballs in a thick tomato sauce. And the evening special tonight is a fresh John Dory cooked in an aromatic herb-filled paper parcel. But what is the dish Dara is most proud of?
3: I would say right now, probably the pasta that you saw the guys rolling. So that pasta is called Trie. It's a pasta really typical to Salento in Puglia, which is where my family's from. And before my parents had a restaurant, my nonna, my mum's mum, and my aunties had a pastificio, which is like a fresh pasta shop in Puglia. And pasta pugliese really differs from egg pasta of the north. So it's just made with durum wheat semolina and water and a hell of a lot of elbow grease. It's a very, very dry dough, which is one of the reasons it has this amazing texture and incredible bounce. And even though I've never lived in Puglia, I see myself as really Pugliese. I feel Pugliese. So this pasta just reminds me, I think, of like who I am.
2: If it's not already clear, Dara is endearingly passionate about food from Emilia-Romagna. One of her most enduring love affairs is brodo, At Tiella, they've been serving passatelli and brodo, a dish where the hearty broth is paired with a type of breadcrumb noodle made with parmesan, lemon zest and nutmeg. Dara gives me the full rundown.
3: This is a pot of brodo.
0: Oh my God, it smells amazing.
3: Living on the edge. So that's been going since this morning and it will go all of today, all of tonight while we're in service. And then we will put it back on first thing tomorrow. Probably go for another 24 hours as well.
4: So what's in it again?
3: So this is beef shin, chicken legs, chicken wings, bone marrow, simple stock veg, herb stalks. Sometimes if we have certain bits of salumi, we'll put that in there. But I try and keep it pork-free. You could put things like, this has got juniper berries in it as well. Giving you all my secrets.
2: With an hour until service, it's time for me to reluctantly disappear. But before I go, there's time for one final question. With fierce competition in London's food and drink scene, is Dara thinking about how Tiella stands out from the crowd?
3: Tiella, from its very inception, was like a love letter to Maria Pia's. So I've got my mum's cookbook in the window, and if I showed you a picture, like, Maria Pia's is the restaurant that it feels the most like. So what was most important for me is to create a place that gave a nod to my childhood. There's a lot of great Italian restaurants in this city. I think London has an amazing culinary footprint, but I didn't see a Maria Pia's.
2: For Confect in London and still dreaming of brodo, I'm Paige Reynolds.

0: Our next guest has spent decades working at the intersection of design, publishing, and more recently fashion with her own eponymous label.
1: Jasmine Kersey brings her signature aesthetic into the brand, leaning on illustration, storytelling, and a distinctly European sense of style.
0: Jasmine was in London earlier this month with a pop-up showcase for her label, and she stopped by the studio to speak with Confex Luxury Markets editor Brenda Tui. Let's have a listen.
2: Irma's World is a digital magazine which originally started in 2011 when I started coming up with an illustrated character. Her name is Irma, that's why it's called Irma's World, and everything was drawn because Irma initially is an illustration, an illustrated character.
3: I see, not a real person.
2: Not really, that's how it started. That was before Instagram, before social media started. So everything on my blog at that time, it was not a magazine, it was a blog, was drawn, hand-drawn. I still do that, the illustration art, but now I do it more commercially for luxury brands. But Irma's World, the media platform, is evoking into a magazine format with different topics about travel, fashion, lifestyle,
3: I mean,
2: art.
3: Irma has traveled the world, and in your illustrations, elegant, observant, and always impeccably dressed she is. How much of the time is Irma actually you?
2: Oh, I thought you might want to ask that question. I think at the beginning I was creating Irma to hide behind Irma. That was all when I started doing this. And I did a lot of travel features, and I had a column at Glamour magazine and at Tatler magazine. The column at that time was, that was end of the 90s, what was called a high maintenance woman. And I was writing it. It was about beauty spots and spots women, which are expensive, like to spend their time. And at the same time, I was creating different columns for Germany, for Glamour. And it was the same thing. It was about travel, about luxury life, about beauty things. That's how Irma became more and more alive and into a real person. But to answer your question, it was not always about me. It's not a diary. One could say maybe I would like to be like Irma. I would like to share some parts of Irma's life. But in general, it's an imaginative illustrated character. That's what Irma is.
3: Irma's World sits somewhere between fashion commentary, travel diary, and visual storytelling. Where do your ideas usually begin? With a place, a person, or an outfit?
2: I think the first two, I would say, definitely a place and how people are in around this place. For example, recently I've been to Laos and it absolutely inspired me for my own collection, but also for how Irma looks like when traveling to Laos. But it could be a movie, it could be street style, obviously lots of street style, and other paintings, art, a lot of art. All this is kind of influential to create Irma.
3: You're opening a pop-up in London.
2: Yes, I do.
3: Would you like to tell me about it and what you have in it?
2: Yes, well, it's on Walton Street. The lady who owns the shop, Curated Crowd, she also has connection. Her husband is German, so we met in Munich during Christmas. And she had the idea, because she's what she does, to start with, her shop is showing very artisanal brands from around the world. That's how she found me. And then she just imagined to do a pop-up here in London to show my collection, my spring-summer collection, and some of the artisanal knitwares here in the shop during these 3 days.
3: Jasmine, why does this particular collection stand out?
2: Well, it's all handmade in Germany in an atelier, by demand, by order. We don't have like a back room where we have much pieces, so everything is made within 5 days. Very quickly, because we have the fabrics in Germany, we order them in Bari, Italy or France, then they're storaged in the atelier in Germany, and whenever we get an order, we make it. Because I wanted to create a very, very clean fashion label, which has no stock. That was the most, my want, what I wanted.
3: That's really amazing, because we often see stock old stock being sold off.
2: Cheaply.
3: Yes.
2: Exactly. And I wanted to, I think that takes a value of making fashion, of making garments. So I wanted to bring back the focus on the value of a garment. That's why all our knits are handmade, hand woven or hand stitched. So it's everything made by hand. And I think when the readers or when our followers see, oh, we talk about it and it's handmade, they appreciate it. So we have less returns and we have more value for each piece we create.
3: And for the wearer, it must be instilled in them with wearing your clothing, a kind of peace of mind.
2: Absolutely. I think it's not so long about hunting the perfect piece. My clients are more, they had all their Chanels and whatever. It's more about the quality they see in the fabric. I mean, when I say quality, of course, a lot of labels have high quality, but they can touch the weaving. They see it and they really appreciate that it's made for them. And the colors and everything. Also, they can change or mix different seasons, which make dressing so effortless, I think.
3: And in your atelier, can you tell me a little bit about a typical day in your atelier?
2: Oh, that's busy because I do a lot of editorial work for my magazine and also for Sotheby's in Germany, where I do the magazines. And then I go to the atelier, not every day, but every third day, I would say, talk to the tailors and the actrices, and we talk about what we want to do. We pick the fabrics. So it's a mix of these three columns in my life I really work with, which makes it very interesting because one topic kind of influences the other one. So it's all woven together. That mix of work is really great. I like that.
3: And do clients come to your atelier or is it all done online?
2: It's mostly done online because they're from all around the world. But we do have an open studio in my house. It's not the atelier. It's more like my showroom in Munich. You should come, Brenda.
3: I'd love to.
2: And it's all there. And it's not only that they see the garments there. They also see my illustration art. They see, obviously, the magazines we make. So it's a little bit Irma's world when you come to my showroom.
3: Your work celebrates the joy of dressing up in an era of casual everything. Do you think that elegance still matters?
2: Oh, yes, especially when it comes in contrast with what you just mentioned, to dress casual, but to find a little detail what you like to wear. For example, someone is craving new shoes, the other one likes jewelry, or it is about a hat, which are coming back, hats, great. So I think the mix makes a good look.
3: Finally, if Irma herself was here with us in the studio today, what advice would she give for living stylishly wherever you are?
2: Oh, that's a difficult one. I think to observe, to read, to broaden your horizon. I think the more you know, only then you can decide what you can add or delete, whether it's personal style or whether it's relationships or whether it's about how you live, your house, anything. So it's all about knowledge, I think.
3: I think that the house now, our own homes, have become such a platform, almost like a gallery. I think we take such joy and comfort in our own homes.
2: Oh, yes. Especially when you, I think it's great what I observe that you start hosting friends again and you take it casual. It's not what it was before the pandemic when people thought, oh, we have to hire a chef. We have to bring the best porcelain. So now it's more relaxed, which I really like. You just cook yourself in the kitchen, bring your friends. And I think it's all about spending time together and making it casual, but nice, very nice.
3: Living beautifully every day.
2: Absolutely. Makes life easier, right? In times like today.
0: And that's all for Confect Corner today. My thanks to Gillian Tobias for joining me in the studio. Confect Corner is produced and edited by Carlotta Ribello and Steph Chungu. I'm Sophie Grove. Goodbye and thanks for listening.
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1: You're listening to Monocle Radio in association with Chanel Watches. The strength of the Caliber 12.1 manufacture movement lies in its uncompromising robustness. Yet it is the infinite smoothness with which it delivers the seconds that guarantees the J12's flawless chronometric precision. Visible behind is a perfectly circular oscillating weight and 191 meticulously assembled components, reflecting the prowess of the Caliber 12.1. The embodiment of Chanel's watchmaking excellence with understated strength. Chanel Watches, official timekeeper of Monocle Radio.
0: It's 20:00 in Jakarta, 16:00 in Kyiv, 14:00 here in London and 10 a.m. in Sao Paulo. That's the time on Monocle Radio, brought to you by Chanel Watches. Hello there, it's Sunday the 3rd of May and you're with Monocle Weekends with me, Emma Nelson, here in London. In a moment, Andrew Muller goes through the news from the last 7 days and what we learned, and then we head to Shanghai to find out how the once-forgotten Suzhou Creek district has transformed into one of the city's most sought-after commercial and residential areas. That's on Tall Stories. First, though, a look at the papers. Wall Street Journal's headline is Spirit Airlines prepares to shut down as rescue deal falls apart. A $500 million government bailout falters as the discount carrier now runs low on cash and bondholders bulk. The South China Morning Post headline is Finance Chief says Hong Kong on track for strongest quarterly growth in 5 years. Says Paul Chan, the finance minister, says GDP growth to accelerate, backed by 17% rise in visitors and 5.2% gain in retail and catering. Andy Zeit, now we're back to square one in complete uncertainty. That's the headline out of Germany. It says the German auto industry is threatened with high tariffs, even though it's already given Donald Trump much of what he wants. Here's what researchers and auto executives now fear. That is what Die Zeit is talking about today. And those are the papers. It's time now for what we learned.
2: We learned this week of further depths to the depravity of former FBI Director James Comey. Well, quite. And to think he was once here at Midori House to record episode 201 of The Big Interview, honestly had no idea of the risk we were running allowing such a vicious miscreant into the building.
3: I was investigated repeatedly. I had the Internal Revenue Service, our tax collector, perform on me the most intrusive audit that there is. As someone said, it's like an autopsy without benefit of death. And at the end of that, they owed me $347. Turns out I had overpaid my taxes.
2: We learned, anyway, that Comey was to be indicted once again by the U.S. Department of Justice over seashells. Though he did not seem to us like someone with a guilty conscience. No, but seriously, we learned that it is an extremely grave matter and in no respect and by no means just incredibly stupid.
4: In 2025, Comey posted, "Cool shell formation on my beach walk. The numbers 8647 arranged on sand." Interpreted by some as an old slang term, 86 for get rid of, and 47 referring to the president.
2: We learned further from Comey's successor as America's top cop and sentient thousand-yard stare, Kash Patel, that in making this important and above all necessary case, his G-men had labored long and diligently.
5: As the Attorney General indicated, this has been a case that's been investigated over the past 9, 10, 11 months. These cases take time. Our investigators work methodically.
2: So we learned that the feds had spent the thick end of a year gazing at an Instagram picture of assorted mollusks, determined to see in them evidence that their old boss's recent reinvention as a crime novelist was in fact a devious diversion from his real plans to become a 21st century John Wilkes Booth, which all sounds terrifically plausible. Still, we have long since learned, and were indeed reminded again this week, that the FBI has loads of time for this kind of thing, as actual threats to the President of the United States are famously unheard of. But sticking with the subject of total wastes of everyone's time, yes, we learned that it was once again European Seagull Screeching Championship Week. Seems to come round earlier every year, am I right? We learned that this year's iteration of the contest had been held once again in the Belgian settlement of Depan, possibly pronounced Depaneur, but really who cares, otherwise renowned for nothing at all.
6: More than 70 contestants faced off at a Belgian pub to decide who can best mimic the bird's distinctive shriek. Competitors from 15 countries apparently took part in the sixth edition of the event. They've been doing this for years.
2: Indeed they have. You might even say they've flocked there, and indeed grateful we are once again for an easy couple of minutes of silly clips and leaden sneering escalating to some or other seabird-related pun by way of payoff. You might say that one good turn deserves another. Anyway, we learned that this year's European Seagull Screeching Champion was one Karin Gronholtz of Oslo, who might be one of these, whatever. We learned, if we're honest, that actually this year the European Seagull Screeching Championship was not optimally timed for this, the What We Learned news review on Monocle Radio, because it was only last week that we fired off pretty much all our seabird-related material on that bloke running for Parliament in Scotland dressed as a gannet. We've kept that clip, though. Good to know for next time someone seeks public office while dressed as a gannet, or maybe even when a gannet seeks public office. We frequently do worse. So while we haven't learned as such that the Seagull Screeching Championship judges were especially impressed by Ms. Gronholtz's sportspersonship or sports gullship, whichever, we are going to assume that they were, so we can commend her for not misbehaving. Is that anything? Was that a barrel being scraped? Was it? Well, and we further learned that for the second week running, the What We Learned weekly news review on Monocle Radio would have to pivot seamlessly from seabirds to cake. From whereas last week it was gannet costume clad office seeker to crown jewels trifle hurlers, you can find it on the website if you missed it, this week it is gull impersonators to record breaking confectioners. We learned that 100 Italian chefs had gathered at Chelsea Town Hall in London, equipped with 20,000 eggs and 15,000 ladyfinger biscuits, among other ingredients, for the important work of assembling the world's longest tiramisu. Let's have some silly Italian music. We learned that this vital mission had been triumphantly accomplished, the previous mark of 273.5 metres being comprehensively eclipsed by a new record of 440.6 metres. We learned, frankly not for the first time, of the acclaim and renown often if inexplicably enjoyed by those who break one of those world records, which is therefore the taking for anyone who can be bothered, and therefore asked our colleagues to have a bash at this one, i.e. the world's longest tiramisu themselves, absolutely sure there is no way they will have misconstrued our instructions. World's longest tiramisu team, let's have it.
7: Tiramisu!
2: Outstanding work, everybody. 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
0: And my thanks to Andrew and all the team on What We Learned. You're listening to Monocle Weekend with me, Emma Nelson. It's time now for Tall Stories.
8: The
7: left bank of the Suzhou Creek in China's financial hub of Shanghai has been undergoing a renovation of sorts recently. But how did this area of the city go from a relatively forgotten district to a sleek new food and commercial destination, as well as a sought-after residential address too? You're listening to Tall Stories, a Monocle production brought to you by the team behind The Urbanist. I'm Andrew Tuck. In this episode, Thomas Pinheiro explores the renaissance of Suzhou Creek's left bank.
8: Winding through central Shanghai, Suzhou Creek is narrower and far more discreet than its better-known sibling, the Huangpu River, where it meets its end. These two waterways once formed the backbone of the city, but it's the creek that is the cradle of its industrialization. The name comes from its 19th century role as a trading route to the then more sophisticated city of Suzhou. By the 1930s, however, Shanghai had become one of Asia's most dynamic financial centers. Textile mills, factories and warehouses lined the creek's edge, and steamboats and cargo vessels jostled with countless sampans and houseboats on its waters. Unsurprisingly, Suzhou Creek became heavily polluted, with fish vanishing entirely from its urban stretch and the water turning black. The stench was so pervasive that it earned it the moniker the Smelly River. Conditions remained dire until the late 90s, when a project to restore its ecology got underway. This later expanded into a waterfront regeneration program featuring a continuous public pathway with parks and community spaces no more than 500 meters apart. Another move was to adapt the industrial heritage into creative hubs. A stroll downstream along the left bank brings us past most of these repurposed buildings. A good starting point is the former Bank of Communications warehouse. It now houses design and fashion studios above, with restaurants and a cocktail bar lining the former cartway below. Next door, another former warehouse is now Shanghai's outpost of Fotografiska. The photographic work is set above, while the ground floor opens to the street with a lobby that's always full of life, and Mona, a restaurant blending Chinese and Western traditions. On Wednesdays, the rooftop lounge hosts jazz bands evoking the vibe of old Shanghai, minus the tuxedos and qipaos. The mood shifts at the former Sihang warehouse. During the Battle of Shanghai, when Japanese forces advanced into the city, Suzhou Creek became a front line. For roughly a week, a battalion of around 400 Chinese men held out inside the warehouse, fending off repeated waves of attacks. Today, the site is a museum dedicated to the battle. Its most affecting display remains outside, the monolithic windowless western wall that still bears the scars of shellfire. Keep moving east and Suhe House, a building with bold Art Deco stepped massing, comes into view. It is home to several contemporary art galleries. They at times lend the left bank skyline a playful, almost absurdist edge, with art installations taking over the facade. Along the left bank, the embankment building is impossible to miss. This vast apartment block was built in the 30s for foreign, largely Western residents. At the time, the city's core was still divided into foreign concessions, most notably the French, British, and American. Later, the building served as a welcome shelter for Jewish refugees fleeing the Nazis. The embankment building is now home to a broad mix of residents, locals, and expats of all ages and backgrounds. Nearby is Shenyuli, a classic Shukumen neighborhood. These are rows of brick townhouses blending Chinese and Western elements. After the revolution, homes were subdivided into small, cramped apartments to house entire families. That meant daily life spilled into the alleyways, where cooking, dining, and rounds of mahjong took place shoulder to shoulder in the open air. Today, the restored buildings house not families, but high-end Chinese restaurants. The alleyways are clean and quiet, and a shopping complex sits nearby, largely concealed underground, to its credit. Right at the confluence of Suzhou Creek and the Huangpu River is the Broadway Mansions, an Art Deco hotel in the shape of an ancient ziggurat. For a few years after the Second World War, it housed the Foreign Correspondents Club of China, a crowd famous for throwing surreal parties in the heart of the Civil War. Photographer Henri Cartier-Bresson lived in the hotel in 1949, the year of the Communist Revolution. Good timing, for Bresson at least. With fewer tourists than the more famous Bund waterfront, Suzhou Creek moves at a gentle pace that's inviting for cyclists and joggers. Community life unfolds around multi-use centers, clearly marked with the CCP insignia, with event spaces, sporting facilities, and open areas where people, mostly the elderly, take part in lively square dancing sessions to the sound of Chinese electronic pop. With water quality recovered, fish have returned to the waters, and with them, angling. The revival has stirred some debate within the community. Some oppose the practice over concerns about flying hooks and, ironically, full alders. The defenders, mostly retired local grandpas, fixtures of the riverbank, insist fishing is essential to staying active and keeping boredom at bay. What else are they supposed to do with their time, they ask. One can hardly argue with that.
7: Tall Stories is a Monocle production from the team behind The Urbanist. This episode was written by Thomas Pinheiro and produced and edited by David Stevens. Be sure to subscribe to the podcast to receive new episodes every week. I'm Andrew Tuck. Goodbye, and thank you for listening, city lovers.
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0: Hello there, it's Emma Nelson here. On the way, we have music from De La Soul and Double and Holy Broom. But first, from South Korea, this is Kiki.

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1: Greetings, girl, and welcome to my world of phrasing right up to bat. It's the Daisy Age, and you're about to walk top stage, so wipe gelatos on the mat. Hip-hop love, this is, and don't mind when I quiz your evolvements before the sun. But clear your court, cause this a one-man sport, and who's better for this than Plugged One? Don't have to worry about me squashing other deals, cause they've already been squished. Freeze a frame of our moves the same, wish we can continue right behind the bush. 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

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Life will be dim at the cut of a rim. 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Forward march is the same when transistors will play. Coming to bed is the move. Dolby sound will be then top crown when I put the needle into your groove.

It's I again, and the soul that I send is taking steps to reach your heart. Any moment you feel alone, I can fill up your empty part. We can ascend till we reach daylight heaven, and in a spin we'll hit the top 10. Then we could meet Mr. Stucky and Pops, Brother Lucky will preach, let the wedding be. Shot by an arrow of Cupid through a string of a G-clef, my dear, I claim your death. And if you could hear me, by golly gee, true goy is ready for what you possess. We could live in my plug to home, and on Mars where we could be all alone, and we make a song for two picture perfect things.

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0: We've got the highlights from Monocle Radio from the last week in The Curator in a while. But first, here's some music from Colombia. This is W Sound, Bayal and Ovi on the drums.

After.

0: You're listening to Monocle Radio in association with Chanel Watches. Inspired by racing yachts, the J12 reconnects with its original inspiration and its original world, water. Both immensely soothing and peaceful, yet capable of unlimited strength. It is this breadth, balance, and singularity that define the intrinsic values of the first unisex sports watch by Chanel. A sensory icon designed to transcend horizons that has shaped the world of watchmaking for more than a quarter of a century. Chanel Watches, official timekeeper of Monocle Radio.
1: It's 2200 in Manila, 1700 in Moscow, 1500 here in London and 8 a.m. in Calgary. That's the time on Monocle Radio, brought to you by Chanel Watches. Hello there from me, Emma Nelson. Welcome to Monocle Weekend. It's a pleasure to be with you from London. In a moment, the best of Monocle Radio from the last 7 days. In the Curator, we'll have reportage from Salone del Mobile and a preview of the Venice Biennale and the inaugural Stockholm Music Week. So lots to look forward to. First, though, the newspapers. The Wall Street Journal's headline is Spirit Airlines prepares to shut down as rescue deal falls apart. A $500 million government bailout falters as the discount carrier now runs low on cash and bondholders bulk. The South China Morning Post headline is Finance Chief says Hong Kong on track for strongest quarterly growth in 5 years. Says Paul Chan, the finance minister, says GDP growth to accelerate, backed by 17% rise in visitors and 5.2% gain in retail and catering. Andy Zeit, now we're back to square one in complete uncertainty. That's a headline out of Germany. It says the German auto industry is threatened with high tariffs, even though it's already given Donald Trump much of what he wants. Here's what researchers and auto executives now fear. That is what Die Zeit is talking about today. And those are the papers. It's time for the Curator.
2: Hello and welcome to The Curator on Monocle Radio with me, Fernando Augusto Pacheco. Over the next 60 minutes, we'll be bringing you some of the very best interviews and reports from the past week of coverage on Monocle Radio, with highlights from our studios here in Midori House and from around the world. This week, we unpack King Charles III's visit to the United States.
3: Accordingly, it has become conventional wisdom that there is more riding on this state visit than usual, that it falls to the King to revive what the UK refers to, much more often than the US, as the special relationship.
2: Plus, we report from Salone del Mobile.
4: It's tactile, it has scent, it has sound, it's very reactive to nature, especially with the light in here. Everybody who comes here will have a different impression of the moment, because you will see a different shadow than I do when we go into different times.
2: All that and much more in the next hour here on The Curator with me, Fernando Augusto Pacheco. Well, and talking about King Charles, given Donald Trump's fondness for royalty, who better than King Charles III to smooth US-UK tensions? Andrew Mueller considers whether the current state visit has delivered a diplomatic win for palace soft power.
3: It is, give or take, 250 years since the North American colonies rose in rebellion against King George III, thereby ensuring that American citizens would never again be subject to the eccentric whims and vindictive caprices of an absurd and plainly unhinged tyrant who believed himself above the law.
5: Mr. President, First Lady, my wife and I are most grateful to you for your generous hospitality as the United States celebrates this very special anniversary year of the Declaration of Independence.
3: This week, George III's great-great-great-great-great-grandson, King Charles III, has been visiting what is now the United States. Relations between the United States and the United Kingdom are better than they were in 1776. Exactly 250 years ago, General George Washington, Commander-in-Chief of the Continental Army, was preparing to defend New York from an anticipated siege by the British. On April 29th, 1776, Washington wrote to his brother, John Washington, with the latest.
6: The works we have already constructed have put the king's ships to flight. For instead of laying within pistol shot of the wharves and their sentries conversing with ours, they have now gone down to the Hook, near 30 miles from this place, the last harbor they can get to. And I have prevailed upon the Committee of Safety to forbid every kind of intercourse between the inhabitants of this colony and the enemy.
3: But though Charles and Queen Camilla have been more warmly received than that, relations between the United States and the United Kingdom are not good. Not since the Suez Crisis of 1956 have the transatlantic allies been so publicly at odds. Albeit that time, it was the United States expressing vexation with the United Kingdom's ill-considered endeavours to control a vital Middle Eastern waterway.
7: The United States was not consulted in any way about any phase of these actions, nor were we informed of them in advance. In the circumstances I have described, there will be no United States involvement in these present hostilities.
3: Accordingly, it has become conventional wisdom that there is more riding on this state visit than usual, that it falls to the King to revive what the UK refers to, much more often than the US, as the special relationship.
8: Then you're going over to Congress and you're going to make a speech that's going to make everybody very envious of that beautiful accent of yours. Very elegant. He's a very elegant man.
3: It is a reasonable bet. US President Donald Trump is plainly entranced by the trappings of royalty to the risible extent of appearing quite content that during his state visit to the UK earlier this year, his carriage ride had to be undertaken around the grounds of Windsor Castle, far away from the British public, lest Charles have to tell him that massed gesturing with a clenched fist in an up-and-down motion is a traditional local salute. Which would not have been altogether inaccurate, in fairness. So there is more to this state visit than the usual stuff, though there has been plenty of the usual stuff. In Washington, D.C., the royal couple have been treated to tea at the White House, a state banquet, a military review, and other ceremonial shindigs, and Charles has addressed a joint sitting of Congress. They are also due in Virginia at observances related to the looming semi-quincentennial of the Declaration of Independence and the September 11th memorial in New York City, before returning to the Capitol to enjoy, it may be reasonably imagined, yet more of President Donald Trump's morbid soliloquies on the subject of windmills, or perhaps inquiries as to which side of one's visage to best present for one's portrait on money. To be clear, this is not altogether leaden sarcasm deployed for satirical purposes, but a reference to the fact that one bill currently before US Congress suggests putting President Trump on a special $250 note. As for the questions that matter, is it working, will it work, Charles has been at this a while and knows what he's doing. As Prince of Wales, he was a frequent visitor to the US. The first president to receive Charles at the White House was Richard Nixon 56 years ago. Legend insists that Nixon attempted to set Charles up with his daughter, Tricia. Certainly, the King seems to have been confident enough to enjoy himself at least a little bit. At the state dinner, he did present the President with the clever gift of the bell from the decommissioned Royal Navy submarine HMS Trump.
5: And should you ever need to get hold of us, or just give us a ring?
3: But also cracked quite a good joke at the expense of the President's grotesque ballroom plans.
5: And I'm sorry to say that we British, of course, made our own small attempt at real estate redevelopment of the White House in 1814.
3: One for the Major General Robert Ross heads there. And Charles's speech to Congress on Tuesday night was far more barbed than it really needed to be, though it was very delicately done, the kind of deft carve-up that doesn't really register with its victim until they later realise there's a Z cut out of their shirt and their boots are full of blood. Charles went big on NATO and its value to the US, on good fellowship between faiths, on safeguarding the natural environment, on the virtues of fair trade, and on the merits of institutional checks and balances that prevent heads of state from exceeding the limits of probity, decency, and/or sanity. Every such observation was a rebuke to President Trump and would have been understood as such by Charles's subjects, if not necessarily by his host. But on balance, mission probably accomplished, unless by some calamitous mischance, President Trump hears this explainer and is enraged by the interpretation of the subtexts. Even if so, the UK still has one Trump-placating ace remaining up its sleeve, and it would be no surprise if, at some moment of rancorous extremist between now and 2028, it is reluctantly played. The honorary knighthood has been bestowed upon just three US presidents, Dwight Eisenhower, Ronald Reagan, and George H.W. Bush. And most alluringly for Donald Trump, Barack Obama never got one. For Monocle Radio, I'm Andrew Muller.
2: Thank you very much, Andrew. As the number of conflicts around the world has grown, so too has military spending. Global investment in militaries increased for the 11th straight year in 2025, up 2.9% compared to the previous year and led by Europe and Asia. Somewhat ironically, given the conflict with Iran, American spending actually declined in 2025 as the US halted military aid to Ukraine. All of this is according to figures from an annual report by the Stockholm International Peace Research Institute, or SIPRI. Earlier this week on The Briefing, we were joined by Dr. Diego Lopez da Silva, senior researcher in the SIPRI, Military Expenditure and Arms Production Program.
6: Diego, thanks very much for joining us. Let's start with the United States, if we could. We're seeing, I guess, a reorientation of military spending there. Is that fair?
9: Yes, I suppose that's fair up to a certain extent. What we had now, this decline, as you had mentioned, is really because aid to Ukraine, military aid to Ukraine, was frozen or new supplementary appropriations were not approved. This can be momentary. But either way, I think it is a signal, whether it's to continue or not, that that commitment to security matters from Europe or in Europe are not the same as it used to be. So in that sense, I think that's a very clear signal. At the same time, that the United States has continued to invest in its nuclear submarine program. So investing in, let's say, military might, preparing for this geopolitical competition with China, but also sending this signal to Europe that things are not the same.
6: With things not being the same in Europe, that does bring us to Europe itself, Diego, because this is where you've seen the largest amount of military spending, a 14% increase. That is tremendous. I mean, how significant is this moment for Europe?
9: I think very much. If you look, if you just plot some parts of Europe, Central and Western Europe, military spending from the end of the Cold War till now, what you're going to see is a U-shape line. You're going to see that it was very high at the end of the Cold War, then you had a massive drop, this period that we call the peace dividends, whereas now it's going up. So visually, you will see this kind of reversion going back to the past of a period of really where conflict or major conflict was really a possibility, whereas now is really something that is actually happening. So I think it's really this idea of that the Germans have put as Zeitenwende, or this idea of a return to geopolitics, is very clear, not only in the numbers, but in the minds of European policymakers.
6: And what are you able to say about the mix in Europe when it comes to that? What does Europe think its priorities are as it goes about rearming, essentially? Or is this just a sort of across-the-board spending increase that we're seeing?
9: Well, these discussions are more nuanced. Right now, they are converging around this new target, the NATO target. At least the NATO European countries are converging around this target of 5% of GDP, whereas before it was 2%. That 5% is split between 3.5% to core defense capabilities and then 1.5% to related issues to defense and security. So they're kind of marching around this target at the moment. At the same time, when it comes to arms production, the European Union is also trying to pass some directives or to actually reform some of the pre-existing directives when it comes to faster procurement and faster transfers within the union. But right now, it's a very complex process to coordinate not a single entity, but multiple countries that still have national armies. So all matters of redundancy, of efficiency, of duplicating efforts, they are all very, very much top of mind for the Europeans right now.
6: No doubt, a very complicated process for Europe. But I wanted to look at another continent as well. Asia is another one, Diego, that's seen a major increase in 2025. What's been driving that?
9: Well, two things I want to say. First is that it's China's military spending. China's the second biggest military spender in the world. And something that is quite remarkable is that it has increased its military spending for the past 31 years consecutively. So you see this idea of really a Chinese rise very much salient in the numbers. So you have China, but also the reaction to this Chinese increase in military spending from Japan, Taiwan, of course, and other countries around China. You have this threat perception because of ongoing disputes with China. At the same time, you also have, maybe China is the cause in that sense, or at least the perception of China is the cause there. But I think that the acceleration of that increase, to some extent, can also be explained by the pressure that the Trump administration has applied with its allies and partners in Asia as well. We have seen Trump and his officials call for more military spending in Taiwan, in Japan, calling the alliance with Japan one-sided, which is remarkably similar to some of the comments that he has made about NATO as well. So I think you have a cause, which is this threat perception coming from China and Chinese military spending as well. But I think the pace of it was further accelerated because of the pressure that the Trump administration has applied.
6: What's interesting about what you say, Diego, is, you know, this threat perception that is driving spending in Asia. And yet at the same time, what I found interesting in this report is that the Middle East, for example, where there is an active threat at the moment, did not see an increase last year. But do you expect that to change this year, given the conflict in Iran? Lots of countries, the Gulf nations, of course, had to defend themselves quite heavily.
9: Well, it might, probably. Very hard to make those predictions. But I just want to go back to the explanation of why we've seen a decrease in the Middle East. There are two main causes. The first one is that Israel, it decreased its military spending, but this is a one-year change compared to a very high level that it had in the previous year because of the war. So if you look at the graph, really, at the line, you see that it's still at a very high level. We're very far from the levels before the war in Gaza had started. So yes, it is a decrease because they had ceasefires and the conflict has somehow became, at least back when we collected the data, it was not as intense as it was. So hence the decline. But if you compare the levels, it's still very high. For Iran, despite the 12-day war, we have seen a decline, but that's because of the economic conditions of Iran. All our numbers, when we compare them, are in constant U.S. dollars to make them comparable. And because of inflation, this has actually decreased in real terms, the military spending of Iran. In nominal terms, it has increased quite considerably. But because of inflation and other economic woes that the country has been facing, in real terms, this is actually a decrease.
6: Interesting. Diego, just very finally, quickly as well, I mean, you do, as you said, it's hard to predict, but nevertheless, SIPRI does predict an increase in military spending for this year.
9: Yes, it's very likely, I would say. An obvious reason is just that the U.S. has announced for 2026 an increase in its military spending. So because it's the largest military spender, we might expect this to affect a lot, the global estimates. But also because once you have this sort of a wave of increases in the world, it gains certain inertia, certain momentum that is very hard then
10: to revert back. So what we are seeing when we look at the numbers is that many countries, over 100 countries, have increased their military spending in 2025. So we're seeing that this is not something just from Asia or Europe. This is something that is unfortunately very widespread.
2: You are listening to The Curator on Monocle Radio with me, Fernando Augusto Pacheco. Swiss furniture firm USM, Norway and US-based design studio is Snøhetta, and artist Annabelle Schneider partnered for an exhibition called Renaissance of the Real at Milan Design Week. It offered a critique of contemporary culture by drawing visitors away from the digital world with a temporary textile structure combined with furniture. Monocle's design editor Nick Moniz spoke with the New York-based Swiss artist Annabelle Schneider, first about the exhibition, followed by Snøhetta and Rachel Schiffman.
4: It's tactile, it has scent, it has sound, it's very reactive to nature, especially with the light in here. Everybody who comes here will have a different impression of the moment, because you will see a different shadow than I do when we go into different times. So it's really reading the sun, the wind. And it's very organic, as a opposite to the USM structure, like a hawk or like a little child that goes under a duvet or like a blanket and feels safe. So that was my whole like gesture, like create an organic space where we feel it's white, it's reduced, but there's still a lot happening with senses choreographed through the space.
11: I guess I read in the brief that it was about, you know, escaping from digital saturation. How does that combination of, you know, scent, light, color, how does that help us step outside of that digital saturation?
4: You need to allow yourself to dive into it. A lot of people are going with the frame of the phone through it, which is fine. But all of a sudden you're...
11: I know I did that. I felt a bit naughty. I couldn't help myself.
4: But it's totally fine, because I'm not against technology. I think it's really the critical thinking of how we are using it. And also when you realize, oh yeah, it looks great on the phone, but actually it feels different, that it's not really come across on the phone. And it's, for me, it's really about tactility, the imperfect as well, or really the moment of like surprises and spontaneity. And I think in the digital life we're having and super hyper connected, we're navigating very flat, perfect images and headlines, and we're not having the patience and the attention to dive deeper and to really reflect on it. And it's just really not good for our well-being.
11: How does this lead to or improve our well-being, this experience, by bringing people into this space?
4: It helps us to slow down. It's a soft floor. You're allowed to change your body position. You can lie down. You can observe also the ceiling, how it's breathing. And that's very uniting for all of us. And when you control your breath a little bit more, you also can control your emotions, or just be aware of them, which I think is very important in the time we're living.
11: Tell me how you kind of think through this. You're talking there about, you're thinking about the user experience, this idea of encouraging us to slow down, changing our breath, but you've got to take, I guess, that idea and put it into a physical form. How do you translate that? How do you take the idea and work out, okay, these are the boxes we need to tick to give people that experience?
4: Well, I always go from the entry, and then I have like a theater, like a platform. You have a dramaturgy. So in the entry, we have this tunnel. It's run by four ventilations. That's how the whole structure holds up. So the air comes in into this very reactive fabric. You have to bend your body a little bit, like you go into a tunnel, and then you see in the front a little window opening, a bubble that pops out of the system. But then you look to the right, and you have this very high up, elevated, almost church-like dreamscape that you cannot reach, a space up there, but it gives like this a moment of like a release.
11: I guess I'm also curious, you know, this is a temporary installation for Milan Design Week. How do you take some of the lessons here and turn them into more permanent, tangible projects?
4: Well, that's something we were talking about earlier. Like, you know, there's imperfection, which is beautiful in this age where everything seems so perfect digitally. There is nature coming into this, you know, leaves on the floor that we cannot always broom out and everything. But integrating very the nature into the cycle of this, or the cycle of nature also within us, because as long as we're still human, we have to listen to the cycles in us and all the emotions. I think bringing nature in differently is something.
11: And how is nature brought into this installation, just for our listeners who can't see it?
4: Well, clearly air and light. It's a space made out of air, but also gravity of the metals, like, you know, if you talk materials, like how it's holding it down or holding it up. And yeah, the whole surrounding, it's very also a contextual, site-specific installation.
11: Because when you're in there as well, you can see the leaves of the trees and the shadows cast by them, and they kind of move through the course of the day. So there's clearly a consideration for, I guess, the microclimate and light changing through the day?
4: Yes. Which is, again, about presence, because as I think I said earlier, you know, it's like not for everyone the same. It depends so much what time you come here. I, for instance, told some people like, yeah, maybe don't come at 12 because the light is so bright. It's like in the snow, you have to wear sunglasses. Mm-hmm. But then at night, like around 5 or 6, it's beautiful and you have the most beautiful shadows and it's calming and you don't have to wear sunglasses. Yeah.
11: I'm also curious, like, what's the long-term impact that you're also hoping? What do you hope people that visit take away from this and bring into their own lives?
4: It's very a symbolic gesture of that we need our own bubbles to sometimes take a break, go back into nature.
11: You know, this idea of, you know, talking about connecting with ourselves, connecting with nature. I mean, how can architecture, even if it's temporary like this, help us connect with ourselves as people? Do you consider that in your work?
12: I mean, we always try to think also, we're trying to think how nature can show up in our projects, and it doesn't mean to have a tree in there necessarily in an inside room, but really thinking about how nature works, you know, the light effects, the sounds, and again, you know, in nature nothing really comes to an end. When the cycle is over, if you will, then it's just becoming a resource for something new. And it's also that moment where things, when they change sometimes at big moments and sometimes at small moments. It's like when you walk into a forest, you always go the same path, but every time you go back in, it's something slightly changes, you know, a color, a smell or something.
11: So, and I guess in terms of this, are you also, you know, when you're working with Annabelle, are you thinking about how you want people to feel in certain parts of the space? Does each space have a different kind of function?
12: I mean, within the interior, Annabelle knows best how people have been. No, because she's been doing that for a few times now, and she's been experiencing how people interact and how they lay down and which spaces have a certain function. But we were, I think, collectively trying to tease out a few more opportunities, especially with the USM system, you know, having the bubble suspended, having on the exterior that little aula space where people can sit around, and these extra spaces a little bit, where the system, again, helped us really structure that in an interesting way.
2: Nearly half a century ago, the Voyager 1 probe, a robotic spacecraft about the size of a small car, was launched into space. Since 1977, Voyager 1 and its twin, Voyager 2, have been sending back crucial scientific data from the far reaches of our solar system and beyond. It's been a wildly successful mission. So why has NASA recently decided to switch parts of it off? Earlier this week on The Globalist, we were joined in the studio by Tira Shubat, fellow of the Royal Astronomical Society and ambassador for the Science Museum.
13: Do you remember watching the launch?
14: Oh, I do, Georgina, because it took advantage of something that only happens every 176 years, that there was going to be an alignment of the outer planets, Jupiter, Saturn, Neptune, and Uranus. And so Voyager 1 and 2 took off to take that data of it. But they've kept going, and now they've left the solar system. They're in interstellar space.
13: So that's so exciting. So why has NASA decided to turn bits of it off?
14: Well, because they are running on power that's sort of equivalent to the light bulb in your fridge. And the 10 instruments, every few years, one of them has to be switched off for little Voyager 1 to keep going. So now they're down to 3 out of the 10 instruments. And they'll keep switching them off until they finally run out of power in 10 years. But Voyager will keep going.
13: So what are some of the big discoveries we've heard from Voyager?
14: Well, Voyager has returned lots of amazing information from about the Jupiter moons, of which there's many, and also about particles and radiation. And it continues to give us some data about interstellar space that we haven't known before, because nothing has gone that far. But also, it carries a lot of data. If anyone happens to be passing, it carries a golden record with 12 minutes of Earth sounds and 90 minutes of music, as well as diagrams of where we are.
13: Wow. What are Earth sounds, though? What are you
14: Earth sounds are, I listened to them yesterday. You can find them online. Whale song, wind, rain, trains hooting, ships' horns, cars starting, different animals. They have a lot of African animals, too. They seem to favor those. And a baby crying. But the music, oh, we have to think about the music very carefully. There's indigenous and native music from every continent on the world. But there's also some great classical. There's opera, magic flute, Mozart's magic flute, the Brandenburg Concerto, and some really fun other music, such as Louis Armstrong jazz and Johnny B. Goode, played by Chuck Berry. What would you choose? What would you add to that?
13: The Turtles, Happy Together, my favorite song.
14: Ah, well, there you are. So in 40,000 years, because even after they switch the instruments, the plutonium that's powering this will keep little Voyager 1 going, and it's going to hit a star system in 40,000 years. And then sometime after that, maybe those people will come, or those creatures will come at Earth, and they'll go, hey, can we hear some more Chuck Berry?
13: Do you think? What would be your song?
14: Oh, I think my song, I don't know. I think I would favor some David Bowie, you know.
13: Oh, really?
14: Starman.
13: Very appropriate.
15: Thank you, Tira. Still to come here on The Curator, Sloft Magazine, and a preview of the Venice Biennale.
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15: You are with The Curator, our weekly highlight show here on Monaco Radio, and I am Fernando Augusto Pacheco. While in Paris, I welcome to our studio the team behind French interiors publications Loft, their editorial director Jean Desportes and publication manager Grégoire Rababou. We discuss the latest issue, an upcoming celebratory one, also their new real estate agency, and more.
17: The magazine started 2 years ago with an online issue, and then 2 years later, we launched, in fact, our print issue. It is the moment we talked. Since then, I think that we've published 9 issues. So, in fact, the principle of this printed issue is doing well. Now it is a bit spreading all over the world, because now we are distributed in like 30 countries. And we're very happy of it, yes. And maybe a word about the specific concept of this magazine. It is the first ever magazine dedicated to small or compact living spaces. So we focus on places people can afford.
18: Well, I think it's a brilliant idea. And definitely there was a gap in the market, right, Grégoire? Because there has been quite a lot of growth in the magazine. That you have English text. You can find the title very easily in London these days, for example. So you're based here, but it is quite international. We can say that, right?
19: Yeah, so the print magazine called Sloft Edition is, I would say, a part of Sloft, because we have other things. But people think of us mostly as a magazine in general, and they associate the Sloft concept with the print magazine. And yes, we're now distributed in about 30 countries, and we are truly very, very visible. So we always have people from friends from Paris sending us pictures from shops in New York or Tokyo with the magazine. So yeah, it's quite, the print magazine is quite a good ambassador of the brand. And so we have now, strong distribution.
18: You mentioned that it's more than just a magazine. Can you tell us perhaps some of the other fields and kind of the network of Sloft in general?
19: Yes, so Sloft is, first of all, a topic. So we focus on compact interiors. But Sloft is also a company with a business model. that is based on how we bring value to our readers. So we bring value to our readers through the magazine, so inspiration, but we also bring value to our readers, to our audience, by answering two questions that they were asking all the time. The first question we were always receiving on Instagram, for instance, was, "Hi guys, do you know a good architect in Paris, in Marseille? I have a house I need to renovate," and so on. So that was the first question, good architect or good contractor. And that's the first question we try to answer with our first service called Sloft Projet, which is French for Sloft Project. In this service, we try to connect people with professionals or architects that are from the Sloft community. So that's the first question we try to answer. Okay, do you guys know good people? And the second question we were asked quite regularly on Instagram about flats we were publishing was, "Oh, I love it. How much is it? And when can we organize a visit?" But the problem was that all of the projects that we were featuring on Instagram or on our website are not for sale. We're not a real estate company. But we thought there was probably a market there. So we launched Sloft Immo. So Immo is real estate in French, which is a real estate business.
18: That's a great idea, to do it. Because, people will definitely go after you guys looking out for properties like this.
17: Yes, there are more and more numerous doing so. So it's nice. And also those business Grégoire was talking about, it is also a way to create a new model for a magazine, for a media company. Because as advertising market is really changing, mm-hmm. has because of the several crises, it is slowing. And as an independent company, as an independent media company, you have to think about your economic model. And so we said to ourselves that connecting services that are strongly connected to our editorial principle would make sense, would even, broaden, in fact, our reason to be to our audience. So it was a new way to finance, in fact, the overall media. So not only relying about sales of our magazine, not only relying about advertising, but also on services that make sense for us. And that is the new model as a media company that we try to promote with those kind of services.
18: Well, I'm on the lookout for a flat, so I'll be looking out for you.
17: We're going to find you a very nice cocoon.
18: I do love Paris as well.
17: We've got things for you.
18: Fantastic, fantastic. Well, let's talk about issue 9 as well, which is the latest one. I would like after a preview of issue 10. One thing I have to say about Sloft is a beautiful magazine. The colors always are the first thing that grab my eyes. They're collectible. So tell us a bit, issue 9. What are the highlights for you?
17: So, in fact, in issue 9, you will find our core editorial, which is, visits. So we've selected 8 apartments around the globe for their design qualities, for their really strong originality. And so we've documented those 8 flats or small houses. So this is our core editorial. And we add to this a focus on the Villa Medici in Rome, which is a French Academy of Arts in Rome. It's a very long story. It was created by Louis XIV. Then Napoleon I, gave a new dimension to this academy. And so it is still on the Pincio in Rome. And they've decided to open a bit more the gates to visitors. And so they transformed former atelier in, rooms that you can book. And to do so, they've asked teams of designers and craftsmen to redesign and redo those rooms. So it had a very strong, interior design personality. So we decided to make a special feature with this. And we did an interview of Sam Sturze, who is the boss of the academy, and with Brian Guy. So there was this. And there was also a focus about an artist.
19: Pierre Stockholm.
17: Yes, Pierre Stockholm.
19: From Peru. Living in Paris.
17: And yeah, so a Peruvian artist, I love him. I was 3 days ago in his atelier. And so he's doing an amazing stuff. I can't describe, because it is a mix of design, architecture, and also painting. So it is really, really appealing in terms of the look of it. The overall, it's really convincing. And so we did an interview of him in his atelier. And also we discussed about his journey from Peru to Paris. So how did it make his journey?
18: It's a great story. I definitely should check this out. And Would you have anything to add?
19: Yeah, just to add. So in the magazine, this is the specific table of content of issue 9, but the structure is about the same in most of our issues. We have so 8 home tools, so really core editorial, but we always open up the topic, open up the editorial with more cultural or more on topics that are outside of the direct editorial, which is architecture. And it's very important for us. We do it on the print magazine, but we also do it on the digital. It's very important for us to be seen as a media that is opening up on other connected topics.
18: Yeah, that's great. I mean, that's multi, right?
19: Yeah. And you were also mentioning the object. So how it looks, it's something that is very important for us that we kind of retro-engineered, I think, after 2 or 3 issues. But the key question whenever we are making a new issue is the color of the cover. Jean and his team have nailed the color for issue 10. But yeah, it's very important because we believe that, first of all, the magazine needs to stand out in the shops where they are. And also, we've received so many pictures of customers sending pictures of the magazines in their homes, you know, neatly stacked all together. And I think people buy it also because it's a nice object.
17: Yeah, and from the beginning, we decided that it would be a design principle, you know. So the cover has always a kind of same structure system. So we play with boxes, with pictures inside, but it is always a variation of this principle. So it creates an identity. So when people see it, now they should recognize that it is a Sloth magazine. Because we're talking about design, so for us, because we were talking about architecture and design, we had to make an object that was a design piece. So that was our first conviction about it.
18: And my question to you guys, just looking ahead in the year, the 10th issue will be published. I think number 10 is always quite an important number. Wouldn't you say so?
17: It is a special number. Yes, 10. We're quite lucky because it is a special number. And so a brand that symbolizes like French elegance, who is really connected also to numbers, Chanel, decided for the first time to advertise in Sloft. So for us, it is a kind of recognition because, in fact, as Chanel is very, very, very cautious about where do they put their image. So for us, as a new media, as a new independent media company, it was quite a recognition to have this big, big and famous brand saying, okay, your quality matches with our image. So, and as it is number 10, and as Chanel was, a very, very sensitive to numbers, you know, the number 5, the number 10, so I think it's a good thing.
15: Sweden is one of the few countries in the world that exports more music than it imports. And earlier this week, the country hosted the first ever Stockholm Music Week. The idea is to bring the global music industry together, not for a festival or concerts, but for a convention for music professionals to discuss the future of the industry. Monaco's Chris Chermak spoke with Johan Seidefors, the founder of the event. Chris began by asking Johan how he came up with the idea.
20: My previous position was director of music for Spotify in Northern Europe. So I've been carrying this feeling around for a long time, built off all the visits I had in Stockholm with people flying in basically to ask what's in the water in Stockholm and how we're able to reinvent ourselves in music decade by decade, not just on the creative side, the artists, songwriters, producers and composers, but also on the tech side with all the companies sort of changing the music industry globally and foundationally from Stockholm. So with that in mind, when I stepped out and became sort of independent and had the opportunity to reach the entire music industry network and also the business sector and the public sector, I was able to sort of bring it all together and pitch the idea of a music week that's more forward-leaning and sort of discussing future ideas of the music industry here in Stockholm. And it's been lacking. So from idea to it actually happening this week has been less than 9 months.
21: That is a quick turnaround, Johan, a quick turnaround of 9 months for an idea that arguably should have been there already. I mean, you talk about how Sweden has such a strong music culture, business music culture over the last few decades. Were you surprised that nothing like this has existed before?
20: I think the easy answer is just that the music industry is kind of fragmented, right? Like everyone is working in the respective field within the music industry as a whole. So you have your recorded music and you have your publishing rights and everything in between and the live side as well. So being able to come from a place of independence and not really have my own agenda other than putting all of this together really helped to shape the music week where everyone feels invited and sort of, yeah, invited just to participate and evolve sort of what they want to get out of it as well.
21: Well, to be fair, this isn't just an issue for Sweden, arguably. I mean, music weeks in themselves are not that common. I mean, you have festivals and concerts, obviously, for creatives, but not a convention for music.

0: You have fashion in Paris, design in Milan, you have pastries and food in Copenhagen, and so on. And I think what stands out in Stockholm is really music. That's what we've been good at for so long and what we've been able to produce, like I said, not just on the creative side, but also on the innovative and sort of tech side. So I think it makes sense from a Stockholm perspective to have this music convention. And it really starts as a place for ideas rather than live music, like you said. Like a regular music festival would start with live music and then build in talk programming. But this comes from the other side, really more sort of from the idea space than the live music space, even though we're looking to add live music as well as the years go on.
1: Lay the groundwork for me, if you will. What exactly is going to be happening during this music week? Where is it taking place? How is it taking place?
0: So we have Dolby, for example, hosting an open house in one of the bigger studios here in Stockholm to showcase spatial audio, for example. You have Spotify putting on a live fan event with three major Swedish artists performing on stage in front of a 1500 people, while they're also doing artist-to-artist talks and such on stage. So there are a lot of activities like that happening all through the week. But then we also have two sort of conference-like days, one called the Future of Music that we're doing with the Stockholm School of Economics. That's really based off talking about how AI is sort of influencing creativity going forward, more from a philosophical perspective, I guess. And then we have the other part called the Value of Music, which is really more about Swedish music export and the value of having creative people working all around the world, really generating money for Sweden from pretty much every corner of the world.
1: Johan, the way you're describing that there, I mean, did you draw inspiration for the concept from other, not music weeks, but as you mentioned, sort of the fashion weeks in Paris, or we have Salone del Mobile going on in Milan? I mean, you're talking about kind of this as being both a convention, but also something that spreads to other events throughout the city, open houses and those kinds of things.
0: Exactly, and it easily could, and I think it will during the following years. I think we needed a starting point this year in just establishing the music week and the importance of it, and really talk about the handshake between the music industry, the business sector, and even more importantly, the policymakers, both regionally here in Stockholm, but also nationally on the government level. And we had the Minister of Culture to speak on the importance of this event during the opening dinner, and really underlining how much music export and just music creativity in general means to the Swedish ID in the world. So getting that recognition and sort of confirmation really helps. But then, like you said, in the following years, I really see this as a very open and sort of inviting starting point for brands and companies and creatives to get involved and really put on the type of initiative that they want to see during Stockholm Music Week.
1: And just finally, Johan, then what is the key topic for you that music industry professionals will be talking about? Is it AI? Is it streaming platforms generating revenue? What's the key thing for you?
0: You have to talk about AI and the way it affects the music industry right now, but I want it to be more from a curious perspective and more a forward-leaning perspective. It seems to be still a question of whether it's good or bad. And I think we're way past that point, right? And I think everyone understands that as well. So the discussions in Stockholm is going to be more about how AI tools are affecting humanity, really, like human creativity. And if you're a songwriter today, how do you use these new tools in a way that makes you express yourself probably even more and stronger than you could before, or maybe not? And that's going to be interesting to hear. So we have creators like Björn Ulvaeus from ABBA, very avid AI speaker, coming in to talk about that with some of the biggest artists in Sweden, but also some of the biggest company and music company leaders here in Sweden to have that discussion. So I think that's going to be sort of the core of the first week.
2: 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The 61st Venice Biennale 2026 opens to the general public on Saturday, May 9th, and runs until November 22nd. Known as the Olympics of the art world, the prestigious world-renowned International Contemporary Art Exhibition is held every 2 years. It transforms Venice into a massive art venue, featuring a man-curated exhibition, this year titled In Minor Keys, alongside national pavilions representing different countries, scattered through various sites across the city. But it is not without controversy. We were joined by Monaco's Associate Editor for Culture, Sophie Monaghan-Coombs, just a few days before she heads to Venice.
3: This is the first time since Russia's invasion of Ukraine that Russia

0: will be back at the Biennale. The last time I went 2 years ago, they sort of handed over their pavilion to Bolivia. They've got this amazing, huge pavilion right in the Giardini, so it's kind of prime real estate in Biennale terms. And they gave it to Bolivia the last time I was there. But this time, Russia is back. They have their own pavilion and they are filling it with their artists. It has caused, unsurprisingly, an incredible row. And basically, the fallout has been that the EU has said that it'll pull some funding for the Biennale, not very much, but it has kind of made that statement. The Italian Minister for Culture has said that he'll not go to the opening in response to this. And now this kind of compromise that they've found is that Russia's pavilion will be open next week is Vernissage. So it's the kind of VIP press opening. It will be open during that week. In that time, it's a multidisciplinary performance that is taking place here with about 50 performers. And they'll record that, they'll film it. And then during the rest of the Biennale, when it's open to the public will be able to see screenings of those films in the windows of the pavilion. So it won't be kind of open proper. So it's a bit of an unusual compromise. It's sort of there, but not there. And I also think this isn't going to be the last that we hear of it. I imagine it will be a real site of contention and protest the entire duration.
1: I mean, I wonder why have it at all?
0: Yes, I think, in terms of the Biennale organisation, they've said, look, we have the right to have any pavilions that Italy recognises as a country, and therefore Russia counts. But obviously, over the past few years, that wasn't enough to have Russia there. And there's all these questions about whether it is in violation of sanctions. And a lot of the artists and the people involved in it have had real issues getting into Italy because of that. The other thing that's happened sort of alongside this, as well as the Biennale organisation, you have a jury, which is kind of five members who will decide on the prizes for the best pavilions. And they've come out and said that you won't be in the running for a prize if your leader is wanted by the ICC. So without naming names, that is a very clear signal to Vladimir Putin and Benjamin Netanyahu that the Russian and Israeli pavilions will not be winning any prizes. Mm. But again, they will both be there. Organisations like Pussy Riot and a lot of Ukrainian arts organisations have come out really against this. And I think we'll see a lot of protests. We'll see a lot of noise throughout the entire run of the Biennale. Mm.
1: Thank you for giving me an opportunity to plug Meet the Writers. If you want to hear from one of the members of Pussy Riot, she was kind enough to give us an interview a little while ago, and you can hear that from our website or wherever you get your podcasts. Now let's talk about debut pavilions, because there's a record number.
0: Yes, there's loads this year, which is really exciting. I always think it's such an interesting moment for a country to have their first pavilion and to decide what they do with it. And so some of the ones that I'm particularly excited about, Vietnam has 10 artists creating this sort of enormous immersive installation using lots of lacquer, so obviously kind of coming back to traditional artistic techniques. Sierra Leone has a kind of dedicated section within their pavilion to ECOWAS, the Economic Community of West African States, which I think is interesting in terms of politically as a statement. And then the other one I wanted to shout out, which I will definitely try and see, is Nauru, which is the world's smallest island nation, obviously, and the entire theme of their pavilion will be all about environmental decline and how that impacts them because of their geography. So I think there'll be lots to see, especially with the debut pavilion. So I'm going to try and make my way around as many of those as possible.
1: And what other highlights are you looking forward to?
0: So in terms of pavilions, not to be too patriotic, but I will give a shout out to the British pavilion. Lubaina Hamid is a painter and she's taking over at this time with these kind of large multi-part paintings that are very sort of theatrical, quite surrealist, and I think they'll just be gorgeous. The other pavilion, which I think will be very interesting, I interviewed the artist a couple of weeks ago, is Sarah Shammer from the Syrian pavilion, and she's sort of creating this immersive installation inspired by Palmyra's ancient towers, and there will be painting and kind of architectural installation, but also light, sound and scent as well. And it's all about cultural heritage and what gets lost during conflict. So I think it will be very moving, and she's a really interesting artist. Mm.
1: Of course, one of the things that's a big, huge tourist draw in Venice is the Peggy Guggenheim collection. But actually, there is a pavilion dedicated to her time in London.
0: Well, this is actually in it's in the collection. And yes, I think, you know, she's so synonymous with Venice, even though she's, you know, was American. But this is all about how she also loved the UK. She had a house in the countryside here. And this is really about how the UK and London, her time in London, influenced her as a collector. It's not a time that we hear lots about, but it'll include works by Kandinsky and Jean Arp. And I think it'll be a very interesting kind of new perspective on someone that we think that we know very well.
2: And that's all we've got time for this week's edition of The Curator. The show was produced by San Impi and presented by me, Fernando Augusto Pacheco. Join us again next week, and thank you for listening.
3: 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You're listening to Monocle Radio with me, Emma Nelson. Here's Asha Puthi and Say She She.

0: You are listening to Monocle Radio in association with Chanel Watches. 7 times stronger than steel, the J12 ceramic is unmatched in its resistance to abrasions over time. Yet its greatest strength lies in its softness. Polished with diamond powder, it feels as smooth as silk against the skin. Combined with the Caliber 12.1 manufacturer movement, the exceptional material embodies all the expertise and cutting-edge technology of Chanel watchmaking. An invincible softness that becomes one with whomever wears it. Chanel Watches, official timekeeper of Monocle Radio.
1: It's midnight in Tokyo, 1700 in Paris, 1600 in London, and midday in São Paulo. That's the time on Monocle Radio, brought to you by Chanel Watches. Hello, I'm Fernando Augusto Pacheco here at Studio Amidori House. This hour I'm hosting The Stack, our show about print media. And this week we head to Paris, where I speak with Bruno Danto, the editor-in-chief of Esquire France, a new launch in the market. After that, I'm back with more music, but first I'll leave you with The Stack.

Hello and welcome to The Stack. This week we feature the launch of Esquire in France and speak with the editor-in-chief, Bruno Danto. Plus, we pay a visit to Mac Culture's pop-up at Selfridges, we hear from Interni editor Giuda Bogiardi, and head to Denmark to speak with the editor of Monday Morgen. Enjoy the show.

0: From Midori Housing London, this is The Stack, 30 minutes of print industry analysis, and I am Fernando Augusto Pacheco. Iconic Man's publication, Esquire, has just launched its French edition. Esquire France made its debut with Monégasque Formula One driver Charles Leclerc and Belgian rapper Danzo on the cover. The publication will have 4 issues a year. It was a pleasure to speak with the editor-in-chief, Bruno Danto, about the first issue.
1: We did a pretty strong start, combining a champion of Formula One with an amazing photographer, Norman Jean Roy. So creating a unique content, exclusive, of course, for Esquire France, but also unique in the sense of high-level imagery with high-level writings. We committed a writer to spend 24 hours with Charles Leclerc, and we also committed Norman Jean Roy, the photographer, to come to Monaco to spend half a day with Charles. So all those elements combined made this cover extraordinary. It was one of a kind. We're happy to say we're almost sold out in Paris. We also made a crosspost with Charles Leclerc, who show more than 1 million likes and 17 million viewers. So I have to say I was very happy with the choice of the cover star. It was a difficult choice. So I have to say, when you choose a cover for Esquire, and the first French Esquire since 93 years, that this Esquire is existing, so you don't want to miss this opportunity. And I had this conversation with Norman Jean Roy, the photographer, and he said, Bruno, just like, be careful who you're gonna hang out with for the next year, because this cover will be the stamp for the rest of the year. So I think Charles Leclerc embodies the quality of an Esquire man. He's smart, elegant, he has values that we share. So we're pretty happy with the launch and pretty happy with the person who represents the Esquire on the cover.
0: And it's interesting, Bruno, because Esquire is a legendary title. It's almost 100 years, I think it's 92, 93. So, you know, it is a big launch in France. And at the same time, I think you can play with that history, but also keeping the magazine super fresh, because I thought that the photography was fresh. So you're playing with that tradition, but also making it completely your own in a way, right?
1: Yes, the idea is to bring some high-level writers and photographers in the magazine to produce a unique, exceptional content, also because of the DNA of Esquire, but also because of the change in the industry. I think today, if you produce content that you can find on Instagram or text that you can read on Instagram, you're competing with a system that is going so much faster than the print industry. So we should play with the strength of the print industry. And the strength is beautiful picture and long feature. That's the strength of a book. That's the strength of a magazine. And when you're able to bring those high-level photographers to do something different, that cross paths different industry, like sport with Charles Leclerc, and fashion, like music, and fashion for Damso, who met the photographer Paolo Roversi. Then you create this culture encounter, and that's where it becomes interesting for the readers, interesting for the partners, the advertisers, because the content we create is also to highlight the collection, highlight the fashion, highlight the style. Esquire is synonym of style, is synonym of books, writings, long features, and legendary photographers. It's pretty amazing to see in the archive of Esquire the richness of the content. I found, as an example, I found a content about Brigitte Bardot, photographed by Richard Avedon. And the subject of the feature was La Femme Objet. and it was written by Simone de Beauvoir. So you see the combination of Simone de Beauvoir, Richard Avedon, and Brigitte Bardot. And you have so many content of that caliber. So I think I just took the DNA of Esquire and tried to make it relevant for the period we're living.
0: And tell us about the product itself, the magazine, because you wrote in your editor's letter that, you know, it is a beautiful product. It is almost a collectible in many ways. And I can see that, as I said, a lot of places the magazine got sold out. So is it coming 4 times a year? So give us a kind of a few more details how the magazine will work out in France.
1: I think with social media and Instagram in particular, there is a new playbook to invent for a magazine. And this playbook is based on 3 levels of content. The first level is the print, so collectible, because if you want to give space to photographers and writers for a long feature, you need to have a beautiful, beautifully printed product. And the product, the print product, is not competing with social media. Social media, both are two expression of that content. One is short content, reels and videos and caption, and this is Instagram. The other one, 4 times a year. Why 4 times a year? Because if you want to spend time with your reader, you need to bring a lot of exclusive, a lot of quality, something that takes maybe 1 hour to go through versus 2 seconds, 10 seconds on Instagram. So it's a different animal, and you need to master those 2 platforms. And the third platform is the event activation. When you have the chance to photograph Charles Leclerc, you also enter the world of F1. We also have the license for Monaco. And of course, the Monaco GP is, as an example, a great platform for activation, event activation. So you have the print, 4 times a year, collectible. That means that you have on the cover an exclusive, you have a legendary photographer, you have the content that captures the attention, and I hope every issue will be sold out. And Instagram, that amplifies the content, that also gives the possibility of different content, more regular. As an example, we collaborate with Douglas Kennedy, the writer. Douglas will start a chronicle called Play It Smart, a weekly chronicle. So it's going to be a podcast. This podcast won't have any equivalent in the print version. But also, this podcast will be a platform for event activation. We created a Esquire reading club, and of course we will read this chronicle and other content in the reading club. As I said, 3 pillars for the Esquire brand and product, and one that is the print collectible, the second that is social media with a special format. And it's the same even for social media, Instagram. We don't want to only be the receptacle of press communication. We want to really create engagement through original content. What is an Esquire? Who are the men who read Esquire, and what are they interested in? And we have to deep dive and offer a content that is really enriching their life and hopefully opening some conversation.
0: I totally agree. And another thing that I would like to talk about, the brand in general, Esquire, which belongs to Hearst. And one thing that I value about Esquire, that even with the international editions, I think the sense of identity for the country they are talking to is very strong. You know, I read, of course, the UK one, the Brazilian one, now the French one. You know, they're different, they have the same spirit, but I love that. I love that the Esquire France is not just a repetition of what they are doing in the United States or in the UK. It kind of, do you feel that Hearst in general kind of value that sense of identity, that you can have an exclusive cover for the region, for the France edition, for example?
1: Yes, they do. And they're very proud of this politic, which consists in giving the editors and the licensee to have a national point of view, specific editorial line. That said, the Esquire brand has a long history, so the guidelines are very clear about the content. But you have an enormous local culture in each Esquire. So for us, the challenge was how we make an American brand like Esquire rooted in the American culture with Hemingway, Scott Fitzgerald, all this fantastic author who made Esquire what it is now. How do we make it French? And so we took the best element in the DNA and tried to translate it into a French version. So of course, when you use the DNA of the writers, for example, you find the equivalent in France. But also the way we see the Esquire, an Esquire man in France is different from an Esquire man in Brazil or in England or in America. And the third reason why it's so important is also the proximity of the fashion house. In France, you have, of course, a long legacy of fashion media linked to fashion houses. So this is why it was maybe different and maybe more strategic than other countries. And this is why we wanted also to have exclusive content that we were able to serve for the French audience. Not, of course, to restrict the content and the audience of Charles Leclerc to the French audience, but I think we wanted to show also that you can find some content very relevant for your audience in France that also could be broadcast internationally. So Charles is a good example, but also we have Sadhguru, who is an Indian master and a yoga master and a philosopher. And Sadhguru has a lot of followers also in France, even though he's Indian. But we try to match our audience locally, and this is also the strength from the Hearst Group.
0: And finally, Bruno, I need to say as well, France has beautiful dogs, because, you know, whatever time I go to Paris, they're immaculate. And that's why one of my favorite stories in the first issue is the, I believe I can translate as small dogs, great man, or something like that.
1: Yes,
0: I thought
1: yes.
0: It was so fun, because honestly, Paris has the best dogs ever. You know, they're all so incredibly taken care of. So tell us a bit more about this story. I thought it was super fun.
1: The story is both personal and also social. Personal because my fiancé wanted a dog. I wanted a big dog. And she said, no, it's going to be easier if we have a small dog. And finally, I found like a very nice, very comfortable to travel with. And I thought, that's a good idea. And I started to look around and I see that The Rock, the actor, has a small dog, and this one. I see a lot of small dogs in town with important men. And so I thought, that's a sign of change. The size of the dog doesn't define the size of your success or your power. And I thought it was interesting and different from maybe the old mindset. So we asked around us, and I invited Richard Phipps, who's the photographer, a friend of mine, who has a passion for dogs, and he takes a picture for rescued dogs. And I said, like, I'm sure you would love to do that. And so we casted real people, real men, with small dogs, and they all told us a special story about the relationship between the two. So yeah, it was very interesting to see how the relationship grows. Most of the time, they all have the same story than mine. It is they wanted all a big dog, and they end up with a small one, and they're very happy with him, and they develop a relationship that is probably even more now than ever, where people feel maybe more lonely in big cities. So yeah, so it's definitely a topic, and also it's a fashion statement. So yes, it's definitely a story we're proud to run.
0: Merci, Bruno. And the first issue of Esquire France is out now. For more information, go to esquirefrance.com. And now some exciting news for magazine lovers in London. The Great Mac Culture Shop just opened this week a pop-up at department store Selfridges with an extensive selection of 200 magazines. It's a delight and is right by the entrance in Duke Street. I'm happy to say that I was the very first customer once the doors opened on Monday. I bought a copy of the latest Interview magazine if you're curious, and also spoke with Mac Culture's shop manager Isabella Robertson about the project.
2: We've been planning it since September, so it's felt like quite a long time of planning. We did a party for our 10th year anniversary at the shop, and Selfridges very kindly sponsored us with some champagne for that. And then we sort of got talking from there. And I think with Selfridges, it seemed like a very natural space for my culture to be in. This blend of high and low and a big focus on being new and innovative, which really felt like a good place to highlight these new independent magazines.
0: We all love prints. Mac Culture loves print, of course. It's quite interesting that a place like Selfridge is one of the coolest stores here in London. So they're kind of valuing print as well. They understand the power of it in a way, right?
2: Yeah, exactly. And I think they sort of all feed into each other. Obviously, there's a lot of advertisements in some of the bigger magazines that feed into the shopping experience.
0: You're in between Hermes and Prada, right?
2: Yeah, exactly. But then I think as well, by putting the magazines in this space, it's showing that print isn't dead. It's still here and it's coming with us into the future. So I think it's a really huge opportunity.
0: Quick one about the location. It will be a pop-up space, I believe, until June, but you can tell me more about it. But it's a very prominent location. It is bigger than I thought. You know, there's, you know, quite a few titles in here.
2: Yeah, so we're in the Duke Street entrance. So Selfridges opened in 1909, I believe, on Oxford Street. And then they've expanded over the following century quite significantly. And this is part of their art block. So it really feeds into the cultural experience of the space. And yeah, we're going to be open until the 7th of June.
0: Would there be a rotation of titles? I see you have the latest Interview, which I love. There's a big poster there. Will there be kind of every week? I don't know.
2: So just like at Mad Culture in Clerkenwell, we'll be rotating it on a weekly basis, maybe even daily, just to make sure everyone's got access to the newest stuff. Because I think it's such a fast-paced industry, especially with the more newsy titles, that we want to really have people getting to see what's current.
0: Thank you very much, Isabella, and congratulations to Jeremy Leslie and Annelise Maynard and the whole Mac Culture team. The pop-up will be at Selfridges till the 7th of June. And this week also, I had the pleasure to welcome to our studio Andreas Baumann, who interned at Monocle 15 years ago. Andreas is now the editor of Monday Morgen, a political magazine based in Copenhagen. He tells me more about it.
3: So the magazine is called Mandag Morgen, basically translates into Monday Morning. It's an old publication back from 1989, launched just 1 week before the fall of the Berlin Wall. And the purpose of the media at that time was basically to introduce Denmark to a new era of globalization. Today, we are still a media outlet, a magazine for decision makers in the Danish society, trying to keeping a discussion about where to go next for the Danish society, the Danish welfare model. Monday morning, every Monday morning, you get the printed magazine, and we discuss, like, not news exactly, but more like the trends behind the news. So that's the idea.
0: But it's quite an interesting time in Denmark, right? Even outside the country, we've been reading a lot in the British press about the latest election you had. I mean, quite big kind of decision-making, even relating to Trump as well. Are those kind of topics also in the magazine? Or who is the magazine aimed for? Is it for someone who is a bit of a political aficionado or for your average Dane?
3: We probably write more for the prime minister than the average Danish person. So our subscribers are ministries, municipalities, big private companies who also, have an input into the big debate about what should the Danish society look like tomorrow. So Are we innovative enough? Do we put too little emphasis on social issues? So these things are definitely something that we discuss. I mean, Trump's appetite for Greenland is something that we are covering, not the news, but more like...
4: What would it actually mean, right?
3: What it actually means and what can we strategically do as a country to avoid this scenario for folding out? So one of the tricks that our foreign minister, he pulled out was this bureaucratic thing called an Arbeitsgruppe, a working group. So he convinced Vance and Rubio to discuss this issue about American control over Greenland in this working group. That's a Danish way of just, you know, trying to slow down the process, and maybe it won't happen.
4: And Andreas, does the magazine belong to kind of a bigger group, or is it an independent title?
3: It's a very interesting time that you're asking this question. Mm. Mandamon, it was started back in, as I said, in 89, by a single guy who, an entrepreneur basically. But nowadays we are part of a bigger media group, Altinget. It's sort of a Danish Politico, doing political journalism about Danish politics. But as of today, we are Mandamon and Altinget. We were just bought by Politiken and Jyllandsposten. So the biggest newspapers in Denmark, the group behind those newspapers, they also acquired us, and it is official as of today. So,
4: exclusive news here on the
3: Stack. It is definitely. It's just,
4: I love that.
3: It just broke an hour ago. So,
4: Andreas, I'm curious as well. We're talking about those big changes, those exclusive news. How is the print scene in Denmark? Because of course it comes out every Monday morning. You do have a strong digital presence, but how important is still the print issue for you?
3: For Mandamon, I think it is extremely important. We are quite an expensive media, and the printed version of our journalism, you can also read it in our newsletters, and you can also read it online. But the printed magazine really shows the value of Mandamon, where you can flick through it, Fernando. We do work a lot on visuals and illustrations.
4: Love a good graph.
3: Yeah, and the types, everything. We put a lot of effort into it still. But I would say the digital readers, it's easier to monitor how many are reading us online. And that's where we hope we can grow the business. But I don't hope we would ever get rid of the printed version, the printed magazine. That would be a loss for Mandamon.
4: I have a question for you, might be a little bit random, but every time I read about Danish politics, you have a very kind of fragmented parliament, right? You have many political parties. Does the magazine have a political take, or is it quite, or you are a magazine for all political parties, if you know what I mean? Or do people relate the magazine to a specific type of politics, or...
3: If you just see the front cover of the edition you have there, it's red and blue, and that's how we see the two sides of parliament. And it's very important for us that we are not aligned to any specific political party. We're independent. But I would say that we do have sort of a progressive ideology about that we can actually improve our society. Politics is not only a power game. Politics is also the best tool to fix society's biggest problems and to make tomorrow better than yesterday. So there is definitely this progressive idea behind Mandamon, even though we are very strict on not favoring any political party over another.
4: Thank you very much, Andreas, and it was lovely seeing you. For more information, go to mm.dk. And now here a short excerpt of the interview Monocle's Ed Stalker did with Interni editor Giuda Bogiardi. She's a mainstay of the Milanese design scene. Let's have a listen.
5: L'Electa aveva appena comprato.
6: Electa had just brought the Interni magazine from a publishing house that had just closed. They were putting together the editorial team, and they called me to see if I'd like to join in a role covering product promotions and maintaining relationships with design brands. Electa was the huge publishing house of art books. It had Electa, an education alarm, big things. It was the biggest cultural publishing house in Europe at the time. And so I joined when they brought in Terni, and I started to rise through the ranks from there. I wrote news pieces that covered production. You'd go to a product production and cover something new happening. Then I started to do more editorial work using my contacts with companies. Things were going well, and the publishing house bought Casavella and Villi I Giardini, as well as Interni. If I'm an editor since 1994, I've been here at least since the beginning of the 1980s.
4: How can you have the energy to keep doing it after 40 years?
6: Because I changed all the time. I've changed roles, I've invented things. I've overseen large exhibitions, traveling to China in 2006 and 2011, once with the Italian government when Romano Prodi was prime minister, and there was a cultural interchange agreement between China and Italy. And then it became an Interni event, because the publishing house became involved. They asked me to do the exhibition, and I called on Alessandro Mendini to design the show layout inside the Art Museum of China, set over 800 square meters on 50 years of Italian design. I always say I was crazy, because it was difficult to work in 2006 with the Chinese government and set up an exhibition. I was there for a month in August with my small group of two others. Instead of going on holiday, we were there in China working from 8 in the morning until midnight.
4: Thank you, Giuda. And Ed, you can read the longer interview on Monaco's special Salone del Mobile newspaper, which is out now. Find out more on monaco.com. And that's it for this week's show. My thanks to our editor, Jack Jewers. 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I'm Fernando Augusto Pacheco. Until next time, it's goodbye from me.
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2: You are listening to Monocle Radio in association with Chanel Watches. Inspired by racing yachts, the J12 reconnects with its original inspiration and its original world, water. Both immensely soothing and peaceful, yet capable of unlimited strength. It is this breadth, balance, and singularity that define the intrinsic values of the first unisex sports watch by Chanel. A sensory icon designed to transcend horizons that has shaped the world of watchmaking for more than a quarter of a century. Chanel Watches, official timekeeper of Monocle Radio.
1: It's 1 a.m. in Tokyo, 1800 in Paris, 1700 in London, and 1300 in Brasilia. That's the time on Monocle Radio, brought to you by Chanel Watches. Hello, I'm Fernando Augusto Pacheco here at Studio Amidori House. This hour we have the latest episode of The Foreign Desk, hosted by Andrew Muller, of course. After that, great music by Kungs, Sophie Tucker, and more. Stay tuned. This is The Foreign Desk.
3: American delegates to European diplomatic and security conferences have not quite reached the stage of attaching Canadian flag pins to their lapels and hoping nobody quizzes them too intensely on their preferred brand of maple syrup, but all arrive braced for the possibility that the welcome may be less warm than once it was. At the recent Delphi Economic Forum, which the Foreign Desk attended for the fourth consecutive year, the United States was, unsurprisingly, a principal topic of conversation and, as usual, much of it vexed and/or bewildered. Sportingly, a hefty contingent of Americans turned up anyway, some of them current or former allies and champions of President Donald Trump. It is a few months short of 70 years since the transatlantic alliance was as strained as it now is. That time it was the United States, fuming at an ill-considered attempt by the United Kingdom, France and Israel to assert control over a vital Middle Eastern waterway. That time, however, no European power had also threatened to invade Alaska or annex Hawaii, and no European leader had made disparaging remarks about the sacrifices made by American soldiers on D-Day. The Suez Crisis of 1956 was a disruption of the transatlantic alliance, not a disbandment. The current situation feels different. Europe, arguably later than it should have, is coming to terms with an imbalance in its relationship with the United States, which was probably always there, but about which previous US administrations were more polite and patient. This special edition of The Foreign Desk, recorded at the Delphi Economic Forum, looks at that new reality. Do Europe and the United States still understand each other at all? Do even President Trump's supporters still understand him? And what is it like trying to cover this White House up close? This is The Foreign Desk.
4: Yes, we are in a period where people are losing confidence in the transatlantic security relationship. But Europe needs to take the long bet on America.
5: Where are these ideas going to go, and who are going to be the next champions? Because we can't have it just attached to one personality.
6: We can't just imagine that the world would come back to what it was before. Maybe we have to build in the mechanisms for resilience that would protect us.
3: You're listening to The Foreign Desk with me, Andrew Muller. Our first guest is Ian Brzezinski, Senior Fellow at the Atlantic Council and former US Deputy Assistant Secretary of Defense for Europe and NATO Policy, who we spoke to on the same sun-splashed hotel terrace as we did roughly this time last year. I began by asking Ian, post-Greenland, mid-epic fury, how welcome Americans felt at a European security conference right now.
4: I think it's not that Americans are unwelcome. I think what concerns me is a bit of European overreaction to the developments we're seeing in U.S. foreign policy and the transatlantic security relationship. It's a tad of excessive Euro-pessimism. And I can understand what his roots are. I share their concerns about President Trump and his policies, his dismissal of the transatlantic security relationship, his flippant remarks about the sacrifices the Europeans have made on behalf of American operations, the aggression he has tried to exercise on Greenland and other issues. And so, yes, we are in a period where people are losing confidence in the transatlantic security relationship. But Europe needs to take the long bet on America. You need to step back and look at the American polity as an entirety. And if they do that, they'll recognize that Trump, while he does have command of U.S. national security policy, his perspective is a minority position. His view of Europe and international relations is really limited to himself and a few key advisors. And if you go out to Capitol Hill and Congress, you'll find that a clear majority, 90%, 80-90% of members of Congress are transatlanticists. They believe in NATO, they believe in the Euro-Atlantic relationship, they don't like the direction the president's going. And then if you go out to the American public, 70% of them consistently, even with the president having the bully pulpit bashing NATO, 70% of them believe that NATO is an important alliance to American interests. And there's been interesting polling done by the Ronald Reagan Institute on this. It shows that the MAGA base is disenfranchised from Trump's foreign policy, even on NATO. There's one poll, a couple questions are worth noting. You know, do you think NATO is an important alliance for American interests? 49% of the MAGA base, the Red Hatters, they believe that. You go, well, it's less than half. Well, it's less than half of the MAGA base in a population in which 70% say NATO is important. And then you go to the key questions of, should the United States militarily defend a NATO ally, let's say Estonia, that's been attacked by Russia? 71% of the MAGA base say yes. That's higher than moderate Republicans, myself, which is around 66%, and Democrats, 55%.
3: I mean, for all those relatively encouraging numbers, though, you talk about placing the long bet on the transatlantic alliance. Certainly a lot of European defense, foreign, and prime ministers I've met in the last 18 months would argue that pessimism, as you put it, is the long bet. Because what I've heard from so many people is that during the first Trump administration, Europeans reassured themselves, okay, this is just one of those zany things that happens in a democracy. It's a bit of a glitch. We ride out this for 4 years. It'll all go more or less back to normal. But as more than one person said to me after Trump was reelected, maybe we need to start thinking Biden was the glitch and that this is now the United States, because you can't keep basing the defense of a continent on the four-yearly whim of the American voter.
4: Well, I mean, sure, I understand why they would say that, but I think it's a premature conclusion. And I'm actually more worried about the Europeans overreacting to Trump in terms of the damage that will be done on a permanent basis of the transatlantic security relationship than what I think Trump can actually do over this term.
3: So what would be a constructive response for Europeans, and as you put it, not overreacting one, merely a reacting one?
4: You know, they're beginning to do that, for example, in the case of Greenland. They're obsequious in the first round a year and a half ago, looking for wins for Trump and such. In the second round, just 4 or 5 months ago, they were a lot firmer. They exercised their agency. They were calm. They reiterated their commitment to the transatlantic security relationship. But they were absolutely unambiguous that what Trump was doing was illegal, wrong, immoral, and that they were willing to exercise their capacities in defense of Danish sovereignty over Greenland. And they did that by rolling out the coercion mechanism, reminding Trump that they've got billions of dollars of tariffs, counter-tariffs they can impose, and Trump backed off. They were calm, they were determined, and they were committed to our shared values. And they ultimately demonstrated their value as not minions, but as allies.
3: But does Europe not have to adjust for the fact that, like I suggested earlier, that this is kind of the trajectory the U.S. may be on for some time, that this isn't going to end in 2.5 years, that there may be another 4, 8, 12, 16 years of this kind of thing? Obviously not under President Trump, but under a successor.
4: Well, I just look at the statistics I shared with you, and I look at the polling that's going on. One, right now, the president's stature, his approval ratings are rock bottom. They're Carter-esque-like. They're in the 30s, low 40s. He's tanking. He's got midterm elections right now where it's almost certain he's going to lose the House of Representatives. And more analysts are saying it's possible he could lose both chambers. So I actually am looking forward to a significant change in American foreign policy after this administration, one that will be more aligned with what Europeans traditionally associate with America, at least the positive sides of American foreign policy.
3: I mean, on that subject of American foreign policy, we have to ask, or we have to talk, obviously, about what the United States believes itself to be doing in and over Iran. Is it clear to you what the intention of this ever was? Did they have this idea that Venezuela was quick and easy, therefore this will be quick and easy?
4: I don't know, because I'm not in the inside circle there. But when you step back and look at it, it seems that Trump really concluded that there would be a quick win here. He'd gotten a quick win, in his view, with Midnight Hammer, when he slammed the nuclear capacities and nuclear program of Iran. He got a quick win with the seizure of Maduro. And I think he mistakenly believed that he could get quick wins everywhere through a foreign policy of long-range fires. Don't deploy troops permanently. Just rely on your Air Force and your Navy to deliver power. Never get tied down, locked into an endless engagement. Now he's learning the hard way. It's not so easy in every contingency. So this was a initiative undertaken with some very, very naive assumptions.
3: But just finally on that, I am intrigued by this, as I think it will, intrigue's possibly the wrong word, bewildered might be a better one. But over the journey coming up for 250 years that the United States has undertaken, does this strike you as a recurring fallacy, this extraordinary overconfidence in America's, you know, obviously formidable military power? Because there's now been so many examples of America thinking we can apply this overwhelming force to this situation that will work, and then being surprised when it doesn't.
4: Well, Americans are idealistic. We tend to be a little bit short-sighted sometimes. And sometimes we are a bit overconfident. But I think this case with Epic Fury is an extreme version of that. I can't think of many other presidents or even potential presidents who would undertake anything like this that Trump is trying to do today.
3: That was Ian Brzezinski, a senior fellow at the Atlantic Council, former U.S. Deputy Assistant Secretary of Defense for Europe and NATO Policy. This is the Foreign Desk in Delphi. You're listening to The Foreign Desk with me, Andrew Muller. When U.S. President Donald Trump ran for re-election in 2024, he took considerable pains to distance himself from something called Project 2025, a manifesto of hyper-conservative reforms proposed by right-wing think tank The Heritage Foundation. Trump claimed, indeed, to know nothing about it. As soon as he was sworn back in, Trump set about enacting much of Project 2025 with the assistance of several of its authors, who were appointed to roles in his administration. The next guest at our pop-up outdoor studio is Paul Danz, director of Project 2025, who until recently was seeking the Republican nomination for South Carolina in this year's U.S. Senate election. I began by asking Paul what kind of reception Europe offers an out-and-proud MAGA enthusiast these days.
5: Well, you know, it's an odd species. I don't think we show up too often here. So there is kind of a look of wonder, but I think it's been beneficial to hear, you know, right even in MAGA, that term is being wrestled about on our side back home. Certainly a lot has happened here under the first year of the second term of Trump, and I think it's important for Americans to kind of come here and commune with folks and share the message of that this is part of a longer term 21st century battle. I think that we and Europe have so much in common, and a strong U.S. and a strong Europe are two beneficial things for Western civilization. Ultimately, this is going to be a showdown between Western civilization led by the U.S. v. China, and we want Europe to pick a side. We want a strong Europe.
3: Well, we'll get to the ultimate endpoint of all this shortly, but as one of the architects of Project 2025, and I think therefore we can say one of the architects of this second Trump term, do you feel like that this is deviating from the plan as you might have seen it? I'm talking with specific reference to the war with Iran.
5: Yes, I think that's a fair point. Look, I stood up Project 2025 from my experience, and the seminal part of that was not an attack on democracy, it was an attack on bureaucracy. The proposition was to put the people back in their own government in the U.S. We have a $7 trillion behemoth, and it's answerable to no one. From my perspective, it was about getting America back on its feet, much more inward-looking than external. And I think the wars that have taken place, particularly that seem in the purpose of other countries' foreign interests, not so much the United States, that's been troubling for those of us who've been original gangsters of the Make America Great Again movement.
3: But not just now, but up until now, has it not been a source of frustration to you that the only plausible vehicle to carry this idea forward was a character like President Donald Trump? Did it not ever give you pause to think that if this is the only guy who can take these ideas forward, is there perhaps something about the ideas?
5: No, I mean, we're always going to fight the power. I do not accept that we have to live under the status quo. Donald Trump is an iconoclast who smashes the system, and that's really where I'm coming from. Look, I don't believe in the essence of kind of this big two-party monolithic government ushered by cultural elites out of the hands of the everyday Americans. So, you know, Donald Trump certainly was the guy who galvanized the movement, who has a God-given ability to message and simplify difficult subjects into two or three sentence pithy.
3: All of which is true enough, but it has become a personality cult, hasn't it? Above and beyond else. It is the case that his primary animating interest is the glorification and enrichment of Donald Trump.
5: Look, I'm a Trump fan. There's an attraction to that kind of showmanship. That's part of human nature, I think, but we have to get beyond that. And as someone who was really about the ideas and championing the ideas more so than the man, that's why I think it's incumbent on us as a country, as a world, really, to say where are these ideas going to go and who are going to be the next champions? Because we can't have it just attached to one personality.
3: But is your movement, you know, from here, beyond the midterms, the 2028 presidential election, do you not need a new theme? Because you can't run as outsiders forever, surely, because by 2028, for better and for worse, you've been in power for most of the last 12 years. You are the state, you are the establishment, you are the elite. You can't keep running against imaginary bogeymen forever, can you?
5: Well, I mean, maybe I'll agree on it with respect to this. We are wasting time right now. The time is running off the clock, and the question is going to be, why bother voting if we don't get the change we need? And, you know, the Epstein stuff gets shuffled off mm-hmm. by the admin, and that's absolutely the wrong take. Look, if we want people to lie and obfuscate, why would we not just be happy with the Democrats when our own side is doing it to us? That becomes a problem. But this is the perennial problem with any sort of government, that the opportunists knock out the true believers and then kind of go in and start profiting. So it's troubling. Yeah, this is, you know, this is us being in power and kind of screwing it up.
3: That was Paul Danz, director of Project 2025. You're listening to The Foreign Desk. This is a special edition of The Foreign Desk on Monocle Radio, recorded at the Delphi Economic Forum. Later on the Saturday that the forum finished, the White House press corps found itself at the heart of the story, compelled to take cover amid an apparent attempt to assassinate President Trump at the White House Correspondents' Dinner. Not among them was Peter Baker, chief White House correspondent for the New York Times, who spoke to us at Delphi prior to the uproar in Washington. I began by asking Peter not just what it's like trying to cover this White House, but trying to cover it for the New York Times, which does not appear to rank high among the president's favorite periodicals.
0: Yes, not his favorite publication, and yet a publication he spends an awful lot of time reading, obviously, because he does seem to know a lot about what we write, and he focuses a lot on it. It's the paper that he grew up reading. It's the paper his father read. So I think he has an attachment to it on some level, which means is a love-hate relationship, right? He wants the paper of record to tell him he's doing good things, mm-hmm. and he's angry when our coverage doesn't match what he thinks it ought to be.
3: But, I mean, as you say, there is a lot of Donald Trump in the media spotlight now. It goes back decades. We've had now more than a decade of him being a national and indeed global political figure. But when you think about the year and a bit since his return to office, does he strike you as a changed man, one way or another, a different president even from what we saw the first term?
0: Well, I think he's more of what he was, right? In other words, if you look at the things he's doing in his second term, many of them are things that he talked about doing, tried to do, threatened to do in his first term, but didn't in some way or another, either because he didn't know how to, because remember, he was new on the political stage. He'd never spent a day in public office or the military, the only president in history of America that hadn't, because he had people around him who might have tried to talk him out of things that they thought were unwise or maybe illegal. And now in the second term, he's surrounded by people who don't try to stop him, who don't try to give him advice contrary to his instincts, but instead try to enable his instincts. And I think that he has grown more comfortable with power. He's grown more comfortable with the power than he was in his first term, more willing to use it. We're willing to go after the goals that he said in the first term he was interested in but didn't. And that goes to things like retribution against his foes. That goes to things like this war in Iran. In the first term, he called off an attack on Iran with just 10 minutes to go because he was nervous about the impact. Exactly. And this time, he's willing to go to war and quite extensively.
3: I mean, but on that decision he made, there is a conventional wisdom around this now that he just thought this would be quick and easy, like Venezuela was quick and easy. Do you think it is that simple?
0: I do think he thought it would be quicker and easier than it has been, right? He said so. He said so. It would be a 4 to 6 week war. We're now 8 weeks in. There's no obvious end in sight at this point. There's no deal on the table that seems like either one could agree to. And so he's stuck in a conundrum. How does he declare victory and make it look like a victory without, extending the war that he would like to go ahead and move on from? Because obviously it's hurtful to the Republican Party at this point. Gas prices through the roof. There are all kinds of economic indications that could be bad for the party heading into the midterm elections. His party would like him to find a way to get out of this if they could. But he can't do it without looking like he's a winner. That's central to his identity.
3: It does seem incredible, and this is something we've talked about with a few other people, that he appears, and at least, or maybe him and the people around him, appear to be the only people on earth surprised by the Islamic Republic of Iran in a moment of extremists leaning on the Strait of Hormuz. This is surely the most obvious thing everybody would have been expecting, and yet they seem completely blindsided.
0: Absolutely. He was told about this beforehand, according to reporting, and he said, I'm not worried about it because they'll collapse before that ever happens. And even if they don't collapse before it ever happens, I know the U.S. military can take care of it. So he brushed it off as a major concern. And now it's the central issue of this war, right? It's not why he got into the war. He didn't get into the war to reopen the Strait of Hormuz. It was already open. But now his main goal is to find a way to reopen a strait that had been open before he started the war.
3: There's also a sense that this war has been, certainly among some of his previously loyal fan club, a step too far. Are you sensing that as well, that there is, among MAGA, there's a certain amount of tension, dispute, maybe not just over this war, but also people realizing, okay, this isn't going to go on forever. At some point, we do need to start positioning ourselves for what and whoever is next.
0: Yeah, there's clearly some second thinking going on among major MAGA personalities, right? Tucker Carlson, Candace Owens, Alex Jones, Marjorie Taylor Greene, you know, they've all talked about this war in very negative terms. Some of them have actually even said the president is demonstrating mental instability and should be removed from office. That's something we never heard from the MAGA folks in the first term. At the same time, polls show that MAGA voters, as opposed to personalities, are still solidly in his camp. They're actually more supportive of him and the war in Iran than the rest of Republicans, much less, of course, Democrats or independents who are not at all supportive. So it's an interesting dichotomy between the leadership or people who presume to lead the MAGA movement and a lot of the MAGA foot soldiers themselves.
3: That was Peter Baker, chief White House correspondent for The New York Times. This is The Foreign Desk. You're listening to The Foreign Desk with me, Andrew Muller. Our last guest on this special edition of The Foreign Desk is Arantxa Gonzalez Lea, who served as Spain's Minister for Foreign Affairs from 2020 to 2021 under Spain's current Prime Minister, Pedro Sanchez. She is now Dean of the Paris School of International Affairs at Sciences Po. I began by asking her to imagine what scholars of international affairs might say about this period a few decades from now.
6: It's difficult to imagine, but I guess what they will say is that this was a moment when the period we were in changed. Mm. That it wasn't just a blip, that it was a structural transformation. Now, it did not start now. It's been building for a while, but it looks different from what it did 25, 30 years ago when I started working in international affairs. There was a belief in the force of self-restraint. Mm-hmm. There was a belief that if you behaved, the chances that others would behave too was much more prevalent than it is today. And there was a belief that rules were there precisely, the self-restraint was there to serve oneself and through that everybody else, that you could see a world that was win-win. And that has disappeared. And, you know, it's a different world we are in now, and we have to learn to navigate this new world where it's no longer self-restraint and it's very much zero-sum mentality.
3: There is that thing where, you're right, the huge powers, the China, the Russia, the United States, did seem to, at least for a time, internalize that restraint worked for them as well. I mean, do we dare entertain any hope, though, that when we see Russia grinding to a halt in Ukraine, the United States in the early stages, perhaps, of entangling itself in the Middle East, that they may have learned the lesson the hard way, but that lesson might be relearned?
6: Well, yeah, but you could also have a situation where they just take a pause to come back again. And this is where, you know, this English saying, once bitten, twice shy, we can't just imagine that the world would come back to what it was before. Maybe we have to build in the mechanisms for resilience that would protect us just in case, after a pause, there is a comeback to this politics. So to me, it's more about, can we just accept that maybe we have to now not so much work on convergence, on everyone converging towards a point, everyone converging towards an objective, but maybe for a long while, we don't know how long, work more to manage the risks that come from divergence.
3: But the second Trump administration obviously has been probably especially weird for Pedro Sanchez, who was prime minister then and is prime minister now. As we speak here on the terrace at Delphi, Trump is making noises about trying to suspend Spain from NATO, which I'm pretty sure, in my admittedly inexpert reading of the treaty, he can't actually do. But does Spain and other European countries just have to get their heads around the idea that functionally, at least, the United States is no longer part of NATO?
6: I would tell you first that the first time the Americans elected Donald Trump could be a coincidence, but they have elected him twice. So
3: and
6: back to this thing that
3: elected him three times, in fact.
6: Correct. That this is a longer-term trend that we have to grapple with. It's not a blip. We have to get used to the idea that the U.S. Has changed and that we have to also adjust to that. Now, again, probably Donald Trump is the most extreme version of this desire for change in the U.S. citizen. He has, vis-a-vis Euro, showed hostility. This hostility translates into the economic sphere with predatory practices on the U.S., by the U.S. on Europe, on trade. And it spreads now to hostility on members of NATO, threatening with expulsion of NATO members, knowing full well he cannot do that. It's another expression of hostility. And what makes this particularly difficult for Europe is that the security of Europe is built on NATO, and the main shareholder of NATO is the U.S. And when the U.S. president says that NATO is a paper tiger, it's weakening NATO, and it's weakening the most important thing a military alliance has, which is the deterrence capacity of this military alliance. That's what worries European leaders. Obviously, this is what worries Spain, which is why Europe, I think, has understood they need to build this deterrent capacity, if possible, with the U.S., but if the U.S. is not there, without the U.S.
3: Are you concerned, though, that that absence of the United States might exacerbate the differences and the tensions which do exist, have always existed within Europe, probably always will exist within Europe, because it won't surprise you to learn that more than once I've heard Eastern European, especially Baltic politicians, complaining that those countries further west, and Spain's name comes up quite a lot, a big country that still doesn't spend 2% of its GDP on defence, just does not take the collective threat to Europe seriously enough.
6: No, I think, of course, part of the hostility towards Europe will be to try and split Europeans. And this is also what we are seeing, you know, try to be nice to some and nice to others, interfere into electoral processes in Europe. We've seen this very clearly in the Hungarian election, where mm-hmm. the vice president of the United States was campaigning for the anti-European leader in that campaign. But I also think that European leaders have understood that if this is the game, we should not be playing this game. And this is why, I mean, a country like Spain has, in the space of 3 years, increased spending on security and defense from previous 0.7% to current over 2% in the space of 3 years. This is why Spain is very present in NATO military operations on the eastern flank, to give a clear signal to the Baltics and to the Eastern Europeans that their security is also Spanish security. This is why Spain is massively supporting Ukraine, and it's not me saying it. I mean, President Zelensky just awarded the Spanish defense minister the highest Ukrainian honor in recognition of the work that Spain is doing to support Ukraine. And this is where I think this is a moment for European leaders not to let themselves be split, but to look 360 degrees at where the threats are coming from, and build the capacity of Europe. And I'm not saying the European Union, I'm saying Europe, because in this Europe, the UK is part of that landscape too. Norway is part of that landscape too. Iceland is part of that landscape too. And I would dare say Turkey is part of that landscape too.
3: That was Arantxa Gonzalez Lea, former foreign minister of Spain, now dean of the Paris School of International Affairs at Sciences Po. And that's it for this special episode of The Foreign Desk, recorded at the Delphi Economic Forum. We'll be back next week, and look out for The Foreign Desk Explainer, available every Wednesday. The Foreign Desk was produced by Anita Riota and Lily Austin. 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Until next time, goodbye.
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1: 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Estas

0: J'adore. That was Lola Lelin with Soleil. We'll be right back.
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0: And we're back with the beautiful voice of Gregory Porter, Liquid Spirit.

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0: Beautiful duet, Angel and Justice, What You Want. Great song, huh? The Urbanist is next.
1: You are listening to Monocle Radio in association with Chanel Watches. 7 times stronger than steel, the J12 ceramic is unmatched in its resistance to abrasions over time. Yet its greatest strength lies in its softness. Polished with diamond powder, it feels as smooth as silk against the skin. Combined with the Caliber 12.1 manufacture movement, the exceptional material embodies all the expertise and cutting-edge technology of Chanel watchmaking. An invincible softness that becomes one with whomever wears it. Chanel Watches, official timekeeper of Monocle Radio.
0: It's 2 a.m. in Tokyo, 1900 in Paris, 1800 in London, and 1400 in São Paulo. That's the time on Monocle Radio, brought to you by Chanel Watches. Hello, I'm Fernando Augusto Pacheco here at Studio Amidori House. This hour, Andrew Tuck is hosting The Urbanist. After that, we're back with more music by Ditonella Piaga, Rêve Blanc, and Vendredi sur Mer. Stay tuned. This is The Urbanist.

0: expertise that exists within City Halls is incredible, but there's also incredible expertise in the community. And many of the best solutions come when those two expertises come together.
1: How are mayors rebuilding trust in the age of polarization? What are some of the emerging solutions aiming to tackle the global housing crisis? This is The Urbanist, Monocle's programme all about the cities we live in. I'm your host, Andrew Tuck. This week, we report from the Bloomberg City Lab Summit, organised by Bloomberg Philanthropies and the Aspen Institute. With cooperation between cities high on the agenda, we wanted to get a snapshot of some of the key themes on the table. Monocle's Carlotta Rebello headed to Madrid for the event and sent us this report. This is The Urbanist.
2: I'm in Madrid this week to attend Bloomberg City Lab, the annual conference organized by Bloomberg Philanthropies and the Aspen Institute. The gathering is an important mark in the mayoral calendar, bringing together city leaders from around the world to discuss the pressing issues their cities are facing today. But most of all, this is a forum that truly promotes collaboration, encouraging politicians to not only learn from one another, but to engage with the private sector, NGOs, and the activists in the room. Looking beyond that bubble can be tricky sometimes, and that's where organizations such as Work for America come in. A fairly new enterprise, this nonpartisan nonprofit is helping state and local government attract talent and recruit precisely from outside of their comfort zone, as the executive director, Caitlin Lewis, told me.
3: If you talk to any mayor attending the conference here in Madrid, they will tell you that their city governments are powered by people. But cities across the country, at least in the United States, have been struggling to hire for some really critical roles for quite some time now. Roles ranging from finance and accounting staff, operations, frontline roles, the jobs that are really the backbone of our communities and of service delivery. So Work for America is a relatively new nonprofit, started in 2024, focused on really strengthening the local government workforce, and in particular, inspiring a new generation of Americans to choose government as a career path.
2: Just paint a picture of the challenges.
3: There are myriad challenges to hiring in local government, and often they come down to process. So it takes an average of 130 days to hire into a local government role. That's compared to about 35 days in the private sector. So it takes significantly longer to hire in government, and that not only leaves vacancies open longer, but it just keeps people out. If you're in a hiring process that takes 6 months and you haven't heard anything, you may assume that you didn't get the job and move on to other things. So a lot of the work that we do focuses on working directly with governments to approach a reduction in time to hire as one of the key challenges facing governments. But then we also see a lot of talent reshuffling between governments. So often if a city needs to hire a director of parks and recreation, they're going to go to their neighboring city, offer a little bit more money, and take the parks and rec director from their next door neighbor, who then has to go hire a parks and rec director. So we're also really focused on inspiring the next generation to choose government and to help get them into the pipeline to government jobs so that we're no longer just reshuffling folks from city to city, but actually growing the pie of folks who are excited to serve in the public sector.
2: Often one of the challenges that cities face is also when it comes to interest from talent. You know, young people entering the workforce, even thinking of the public sector and city halls and municipalities as a potential employer.
3: Yeah, so I'll say simply that government has a brand problem. We are undergoing an effort to really change how government shows up in the culture. So we have a partnership with TED and work with creators and influencers who focus on a whole range of topics to help tell positive stories of things working in communities that don't wade into partisan politics. I think young people in particular want to have purpose and impact in their career, and there's no better place to do it than in local government. And so we're trying to really help them see government as a place where they could imagine actually not just having a job, but building a career and really actually having a tactical impact impact on the communities that they live and work in.
2: And from the local government side, are you able to help with that issue of branding? It is important to have that conversation about how it can position itself, perhaps change the terminology of certain jobs or rethink how departments can be formed to attract this young talent you're describing.
3: It's a great question, and we do a lot of work with cities actually thinking about their employer brand. So you have your employer brand and then the expression of that brand in your employer value proposition. So how do you explain the way in which you want to show up as an employer and really kind of state the purpose and goal and mission of doing work in a particular city? So a good example is we worked with the city of Chattanooga. We brought together about 20 city employees from all different departments. Some had been with the city 30 years, some had been with the city for 3 months, for a workshop and dialogue around why they choose Chattanooga. Not why do they want to work in government, why do they want to do mission-driven work, but why the city of Chattanooga, and why do you want to work on behalf of your neighbors and in your community. With that, we helped them build out this employee value proposition statement and helped create some really compelling recruitment materials that they're now integrating into a brand new recruitment website and also training their city workforce on the employee value proposition and using it as not just a recruitment tool, but also a retention tool to make sure that everybody who works for the city of Chattanooga has a shared understanding of why each other does the work.
2: The theme of trust in government was something that kept coming up throughout the event. So it's no wonder that Bloomberg Philanthropies have been hard at work trying to find solutions. One of them is through youth engagement and the Youth Action Climate Fund. In Madrid, Bloomberg Philanthropies CEO Patricia E. Harris announced the expansion of the program, which will now reach 300 new city halls, tripling its reach since it was first launched 2 years ago.
4: We were so impressed by all of this creativity that came out of this program, we knew we had to do more. So last year, I was very proud to be there. In Brazil, during COP30, we announced Youth Climate Action Fund 2.0, and we invited more cities to apply. Today, I am so pleased to share we've selected 300 cities.
2: I wanted to find out more about how YCAF is supporting municipalities in mobilizing young residents. So I sat down with James Anderson, who leads the Government Innovation Program at Bloomberg Philanthropies.
0: This is an initiative that we first tried 2 years ago, launched at COP in Dubai, and really went big then with 100 cities to do a few things. Number one, to help mayors bring more hands into climate action. Mayors around the world are focused on increasing climate activities and reducing emissions, and they need more community support. So this initiative does that. Number two, we wanted to give young people a pathway into City Hall to work on the issue that keeps them up at night. And climate is number one on youth agenda, basically all over the world. And number three, we wanted to show city policymakers the value of asking residents for their solutions. That's a core principle that the Government Innovation Program at Bloomberg Philanthropies is all about. The expertise that exists within city halls is incredible, but there's also incredible expertise in the community. And many of the best solutions come when those two expertises come together. And that's what the Youth Climate Action Fund has really proven.
2: What I found fascinating when I heard about this initiative is precisely that, is you trying to engage with a core demographic that is tricky to get them involved in what's happening in their cities. Then you add in climate, which, as you said, is the top concern around the globe for the youth. And often a lot of that disengagement is because they don't see the city leaders delivering on that. So it's quite a clever tool here.
0: In some ways, you could call it a market failure. You have demand in city halls to get more help and more people active on the issue. And you have a lot of people in the community who would love to help but don't see City Hall as a viable or trusted partner. I saw a statistic a couple years ago that really shook me. Young people, it was a global survey, looked at City Hall and local government as an unimpactful way to make social impact in the world. The numbers are devastatingly low. And what we've seen through the Youth Climate Action Fund is that young people, when given the opportunity, take it. When City Hall opens its doors and invites them in, they come. And those young people that participate come away from the experience seeing City Hall with new eyes. They see City Hall as a trusted partner, a partner that will listen to them, and their confidence in local government as a problem-solving institution goes through the roof. The numbers were so strong on trust that we knew we needed to do a second round of this program.
2: Well, let's get to that second round because it's a staggering number. 300 cities now will be involved in the program.
0: It is hands down the largest group of cities we've ever invited to work with us at any one point in time. And the program works in two parts. Part one, the mayors get $50,000. It doesn't sound like a lot of money, but it's actually quite significant in terms of discretionary funding that the mayors then can push out into the community for young people who've come up with great ideas so that they have some change in their pockets to implement those ideas. The mayors go through the first round. If the young people get the money, produce the projects, bring back the data, a second check for another $50,000 is issued to the city and they get to go again. And so it's a small discretionary pool of money that the mayors get to use to award to young people who have ambitious solutions. And so they are both advertising the opportunity. They're inviting young people to come up with their best ideas. One of the other responsibilities of the bureaucracy is to remove barriers. If young people are doing cleanup of lots, if they're doing different projects that require the participation or the approval of the sanitation department or the public works departments, the mayors are required to lean in and make sure that those permissions happen in a timely way.
2: So when we talk here about youth engagement, it's not just about, you know, getting this demographic to help change their city, but also be engaged in the democratic process.
0: The young people that participated last time, their trust in local government rose from 61 to 83%, a 22 percentage point increase. Their confidence in their own ability, their own sense of self-efficacy to address environment challenges increased from 65% to 90%. And 3 in 4 young people said their City Hall values their input. We're trying to create an opportunity for people to see City Hall with new eyes, for City Hall to see young people with new eyes, and for a new relationship to be born out of that collaboration.
2: Now, one of the recipients of the fund is Masaka in Uganda. Having only been elevated to a city in 2020, new mayor Florence Namayanja, the only female mayor in the country, has big ambitions. With nearly 70% of the city's population under the age of 25, YCAF became a lifeline to shore up engagement with this core demographic.
5: When I came in to be a mayor, I was looking at how I can mingle, because I'm not at that age, how I can mingle with the youth and they accept me. In fact, I've succeeded because I set up a youth desk in my office. It has internet and Wi-Fi. We interact, they come and we discuss and dialogue about issues that concern them. We have representation. Youth who are elected as youth who come to council, when we are doing our budgets and setting priorities, they bring in their ideas and we incorporate them in our plans. That one also is something that is putting us ahead to ensure that the youth are not left behind. They are included. And when they see themselves participating, it encourages them and more come on board.
2: And tell me finally about some of the projects and the programs when it comes to greenery and increasing the tree canopy that you're doing in your city.
5: My legacy goal is having a clean, green, livable city. When I joined the Alliance of Mayors, that's how I was introduced to Bloomberg. And the opportunity of getting the Youth Climate Action Fund came timely. When we got that advantage, we have increased on the tree cover because we have planted so many trees. I have 25 wards in the city, and in each of the wards, we have planted trees together with the youth. The planting of trees has not only excited the communities, but it has increased on the beauty of the city. And because it is visible, the trees are growing, we boast about it. The other thing is the data tools that they are giving us. They are sensitizing our staff on the importance of data and how we can utilize it. That also is an addition and something I am proud of in my leadership.
2: Elsewhere in the region, Lusaka Mayor Shilando Shitangala was one of the first to embrace the idea. The Zambian capital is feeling the literal heat posed by climate challenges, from rising temperatures to flash floods and then periods of extreme drought. Climate action has become a marquee point of her mayorship, making Bloomberg Philanthropies an obvious partner.
6: Lusaka is a city that is not exempt from climate change challenges. We suffer from climate change issues just like many other cities in the world. And Lusaka, being a city that is on a rock, means that when we have flash floods, which we suffer from a lot of times, the water goes down very slowly. And then apart from that, we think that it's important to engage the youth, because we're 70% peri-urban. So it means that 70% of our city is unplanned. And if we don't involve the youths, then we're going to have a challenge in the future. As mayor, I've had a challenge with really communicating and convincing the adults. So what I decided under the mayor's office is to introduce a program called Plant a Tree with the Mayor. So when we received funding for YCAF from Bloomberg Philanthropies, which we are very happy and very thankful for, we looked at the groupings of 14 to 24, those that are dealing in climate change issues. In the first phase, we had 11 winners, and the second phase, we had, I think, about 24 winners. So what we've done is that same grouping from the YCAF, we've been going into schools where we could plant trees, and we know that there's water already, and then the schools can continue watering the trees. Then the kids look forward to water the trees and then get a fruit at the end of it. This has worked so well because during the rainy season, those same youth groups have been planting trees around the city with the mayor. So I've combined Plant a Tree with the Mayor, with the YCAF, and we've been working along side by side. For me, I think what has been so good is to see the good results from the young people. And then when we plant this idea into the young people, then we know we are not leaving anybody behind, and then the future will be safe. So it's been a very successful program. But at the same time, I must say that with the fund that we received and the 36 groups that received the funding, we've covered over 20,000 people. So that's very good for the city. We've been really going out there using the youth groups to also educate the people on adaptation and resilience.
2: And Mayor Shitangala, I just have one last question, which is, what is the thing you love the most about your city?
6: Lusaka is my hometown. I was born, I went to school in Lusaka, and I've worked in Lusaka, so it is my hometown. And I want to see a green city. I want to see a city that is so safe for people to live and work in. And I think the best job that any politician can have is being a mayor, because you're really the front line of communicating with people, sorting out their issues.
2: But civic engagement is not limited to climate, nor to a younger demographic. The benefits of engaging with the community can have a tremendous impact in the city they call home, something that more mayors are keen to embrace. One such example is the city of Lisbon, where Mayor Carlos Moedas decided to create a citizens' assembly.
7: When I was in the European Commission, I actually studied a lot of models for citizens' assemblies and citizen participation. So I wanted to apply in my city. And what I've learned is that you have to have a number of people that are randomly chosen. And that is very important, because you cannot have groups that are overrepresented. So what I did was basically to send around 25,000 letters to people in Lisbon randomly and ask them if they wanted to participate. And so the people that received the letter, they could answer back or not. Some didn't, some did. And then we would put a group of around 50 people. They would come for 2 days to the municipality. They didn't know each other. That would go from, 18 or 20 years old to 85 years old. And then they would get together in the first day. We'd divide them in groups. with the public servants, and then they would look into ideas that they had for the city. And the public servants would challenge that, because some ideas you cannot do, or there's a problem, or people don't even know that is not possible. And so with that, we did that for 4 years, and it was amazing, because from that, there was a lot of great ideas that came up, and ideas that today are part of Lisbon. I'll give you the example of public toilets. I mean, we didn't realize that we needed more public toilets. And so when people came saying, no, we need more public toilets, then we actually now created more than 80 public toilets that people enjoy because they knew they needed. But we were not that aware of that. Or people that came to us with the idea of putting a tree in each corner of the city. It's not that easy, you know, because some corners you cannot do it by different reasons, or engineering reasons, or architectural reasons. But we started doing that, and that was also a fantastic idea that comes from the people of Lisbon. Or closing a square or a neighborhood for the weekend or for Sundays, so people can walk. So people were not asking to close the street every day, but they were asking to close the street on Sundays. And it's interesting because, you know, is this world that is very polarized. Some of the political parties were saying, no, this street, we have to close it always. And some people were saying, no, we need to open all the time for the cars. And actually, people were in the middle. I think that people are very smart, the knowledge of people, because they are the ones who feel the problems. And so the citizens' assembly was really a way of co-designing the city with the people in a way that was never done before. So for us, was something that it's absolutely crucial in our strategy for getting people to participate. If not, people don't do it.
2: Now, it would have been remiss to discuss the future of city living without turning our gaze to housing. And a city that knows well just how much it can impact quality of life is Barcelona. But even here, the municipality recognizes that one of the paths to solving the crisis is by engaging with the residents. The result is a new program called Rehabilitation as a Service, promoted by the Barcelona Innovation Hub, which is part of City Hall. I caught up with its director, Michael Donaldson.
8: The agency belongs to the City Hall of Barcelona, and our main focus is looking for innovation that helps us to resolve, to tackle the different challenges that modern cities, complex cities such as Barcelona, but many other in the world, are facing at the beginning of this 21st century. We've got problems that we didn't have 25 years ago, such as climate change, energy, mobility, the impact on AI, digital divide, a lot of new challenges that we didn't face, as I said, 25 years ago, and we don't have the solutions. But at the same time, there are so many digital and technological disruptions nowadays that we need to take advantage. We need to leverage all that knowledge that is in our ecosystem in order to solve the public problems.
2: And tell me then, when you're looking at some of these solutions that you want to test out in a certain way, what are some of the key areas of focus? You know, of course, we know that AI is being really disruptive. We know that housing is an issue around the continent, not just Barcelona. There is issues with processes, eliminating bureaucracy. So on this list of all the priorities, what are some of the key things you're looking at?
8: You kind of said it all. It's true that when we're talking about innovation, it's such a wide word. And when we're talking about urban, we're talking about the problems that are in the city. But I'd say if we had to focus, we would be talking about housing and climate change. When we talk about housing, I would say that there are two main problems. First of them all would be the access, renting or buying a house, affordability. That's a big issue. And then there's another one, and that's something that especially impacts in Barcelona, because we are such a dense city. We are surrounded by two rivers, the mountain, and then the sea, that is very difficult to grow. So what we have is a lot of buildings, but most of them were built before 2000. So we now have a huge amount of houses who don't have all this technology that would help, first of them all, not to send so many emissions. Housing is responsible for 30% of the emissions in a city. And then we're talking about comfort as well. And especially with the climate change and the effects on the heat waves, what we need is houses that they are more comfortable for our citizens. And that means that we need to change the windows, we need to change the facades, we need to facilitate a lot of new resources in our housing. So retrofitting and rehabilitation is the second main problem when we're talking about housing, and that's what we want to tackle with this rehabilitation as a service project.
2: How does it work in practice, the project then?
8: The project kind of starts pointing out what are the barriers for the citizens when they want to rehabilitate their buildings, their houses. And we have found out that there are four of them. First of them all, it's basics. It's like the access to information. You need to know that if you change certain parts of your housing, you will spend less money in energy. It's more healthy even for you, and so on. So access to information. Second one is finance. You need a lot of investment. There are a lot of public grants, and there's a lot of money coming from the European Union, the state, and the City Hall of Barcelona, but you need to access to it, and it's not easy. The third one applies directly to our bureaucracy, with our procedures, our red tape. It's not easy to ask for all these grants and all these permits, so we need to help the citizens to get that finance. And the fourth of them, it is more on the community, because we're talking about big buildings with a lot of neighbors, and they have to come together. They need to get a consensus in order to change structural and common spaces, and it's not that easy. So we found out that four barriers, we kind of put them all together in an AI platform that helps, that guides, that goes along with the citizens during this process. It even at the end puts them in touch with the professionals that they are working on retrofitting and rehabilitation. So what we want to achieve is to have better conditions for their houses.
2: For Monocle in Madrid, I'm Carlota Rabello.

0: My thanks to Monocle's Carlotta Rebello for that report. That's all for this week's episode of The Urbanist. You can follow us for new editions of the show every week, and you can subscribe to Monocle magazine for reports on all things design, architecture and urbanism too. Just visit monocle.com. This episode of The Urbanist was produced and edited by David Stevens and also Carlotta Rebello. I'm Andrew Tuck. Goodbye, and thank you for listening, city lovers.
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0: Mi piace Annalisa with Esibizionista. I'll be back in the next hour with more music.
1: You are listening to Monocle Radio in association with Chanel Watches. The strength of the Caliber 12.1 manufacture movement lies in its uncompromising robustness. Yet it is the infinite smoothness with which it delivers the seconds that guarantees the J12's flawless chronometric precision. Visible behind is a perfectly circular oscillating weight and 191 meticulously assembled components reflecting the prowess of the Caliber 12.1. The embodiment of Chanel's watchmaking excellence with understated strength. Chanel Watches, official timekeeper of Monocle Radio.
0: It's 3 a.m. in Tokyo, 20:00 in Paris, 19:00 in London, and 15:00 in São Paulo. That's the time on Monocle Radio, brought to you by Chanel Watches. Hello, I'm Fernando Augusto Pacheco here at Studio One Midori House. Hope you're having a wonderful weekend. This hour, Grace Charlton and Nick Moniz are hosting Monocle on Design. After that, great music by Alex Rossi, FKA Twigs, and much more. Stay tuned. This is Monocle on Design.

0: This is Monocle on Design, a show where we discuss everything from architecture and craft to furniture and graphic design. I'm Nick Manise. On today's program, highlights from the 64th edition of Salone del Mobile and Milan Design Week. Argentinian creative Christian Mohadet on his armchair for Molteni, George Yabu and Glenn Puschelberg on their collaboration with Extraordinario, and Milan-based Spanish designer Patricia Urquiola. Plus, artist Annabelle Schneider and Snohetta's Anne Rachel Schiffman on their installation, Renaissance of the Real. All that coming up on Monocle on Design. Hello and welcome to today's show. We're back in London after a whirlwind Milan Design Week. I mean, I say we're back, it is just me. My co-host, Monocle's associate editor, Grace Charlton, is taking a much-needed break in Puglia. But it's given us an opportunity to whip through a few of our key interviews recorded during the design industry's biggest event. This includes Argentinian designer Christian Mohadet. The Buenos Aires-based creative has produced work for brands like Meritalia and Italian furniture house Molteni. For the latter, his newest chair, named Corsetto, the Italian word for corset, features leather straps that cut through monochrome upholstery. Doing so gives the chair a sculptural, body-like form. The idea, Mohadet says, was to create something that feels alive with an object that appears to breathe. To find out more, I caught up with him at Molteni's presentation in Milan. Christian began by telling me about the unusual source for some of his materials.
1: When I find something in the garbage, I take over on the street and put it in my studio, and maybe after 1 year, I start to play with the materials.
0: What are the things you're finding in the garbage, though? I just want to start. Chairs, rugs?
1: No, like, for example, nets of plastic or textile, wood or whatever, the pieces of metal. And then I scrap off the production. Also, when I be more involved with the industry, I like to find not just the material that they have for production. Usually I come to the garbage. It's not because I want to work like at the garbage, it's because I'm curious about to understand more what's happening with the industry. I am industrial designer, but it's not necessary to create if you don't understand exactly what happened with the industry inside of the industry, no? Of course, it's different from Argentina, it's different here in Italy, it's different in other countries. And I think it's very important to cut and to be really involved in the production. Also, I like to talk with the people that are inside of the factories to understand what's happening when you create this chair, what is your challenge behind of the chairs, behind the table, your ability, your know-how. Really like to be inside of everything.
0: Being hands-on isn't just about, testing things in the studio or getting things out of the garbage. It's about, being on the factory floor, talking to people, understanding their process.
1: Yes, I want to tell you something that now I'm showing here in Milano with Detail. It's a Brazilian company. When I visited 2 years ago, I was very fascinated about how the artisan work with the wood and the process, blah, blah, blah. And the end of my visit, I find, for example, all the scrap of the production of the different furniture that they developed for the catalog. What's happening with this is wood. No, I don't know, Christian, we have all this wood and the different shape, different material, different kind of wood and different color, different, someone unbroken, someone deep, but it was like a chaos of wood, like a sea of wood, no? Mountain of wood.
0: All waste and scraps.
1: Yes. And I say, can I use it? They say, yes, why not? It's very, if you can do it, you can do it. But in the beginning it was, oh my God, it will be a challenge to classificate all this wood, everything will be really a challenge. As designer, start to think what is the value of the design in terms of the ideas. It's not about new chairs or new tables, it's about the value of the idea. What do you want to say? What do you want? Why the person will buy a new chair? Why they will buy a new table?
0: Can I ask you, what are you trying to say with your work for Molteni, for instance?
1: With Molteni, we met the last year for Salone. They called me for a meeting. We have a first meeting, and we also explained my feelings about design, and they know about my project with Loro Piana 3 or 4 years ago. They say, okay, when we can start to talk about a collaboration. I visit the company, you know, like I try to also involve me with the story behind of the Molteni too. When I back to Argentina, I have this idea for the name of the project is Corsetto. It's a corset, like a breathing, like a
0: It can expand and contract.
1: Yeah, expand, and it's also is hugged. The product with the tail is the same. They are look like a bone, that they look part of your body.
0: I've noticed it also sounds, yeah, so there's that story there, but it sounds like a lot of your pieces, you think about human qualities. You're talking about, you know, the breathing with Molteni, you're talking about the hug with Meritalia. I mean, do you think about your work as a living thing and not just a static object?
1: Yes, totally. I like to find stories, sensations, feelings, expression of your body, expression of your feelings. You know, the what you a hug is a it's an expression. It's a expression of love too. No, I like to work in the ideas of design it, but no, we are like just a season of the production in terms of the design. We must create something beautiful and connect with the persons.
0: Furniture brand Extraordinario has, in some regards, flown under the radar until now. Established in Le Marché in 2019, the outfit has been producing work for the hospitality contract space, including bespoke furniture for an impressive array of high-end projects, from Hotel La Palma in Capri to La Tête d'Or in New York City. Its work has remained largely unknown to the public. This, despite partnering with design studios including David Rockwell and Yabu Puschelberg. Extraordinario co-founder Matthias Baldassari used to work for the latter. Now, however, the brand is ready to step into the limelight. It debuted its first collection called Elemento during Milan Design Week. And who else to work with on the launch than longtime collaborators Yabu Puschelberg?
2: These fellows were starting to do contract work, but their dream was always to do collections. I mean, contract work gets the engine going. And so they said, why don't you do our first collection for us? And we jumped at that because for us, they're open, generous, and a younger generation. We were working with the great established players, but to work for a young, new company and do something that reflects our energy and their energy was the best of all experiences for both of us.
3: And also, it sounds like quite a personal thing. You mentioned, you know, one of the co-founders worked for you guys. So how has it been, I guess, seeing this new brand evolve and flourish?
4: That's the thing. It's about connections. And we're very, very sorry for him to leave us. And so this is a way, I don't know how it happened, but I think what you throw out comes back at you. Yeah. And he came back and says, you know, I live in La Marche, the second biggest area, significant area for manufacturing furniture. People think of, comes from Lombardy, Brianza, but the second most important area comes from the market. In fact, Poltrona Fra was based there. That said, I thought, this is interesting, going back and wanting us to join them on this journey. So we went and checked it out and realized that, wow, there is good craft here. In fact, you know, Poltrona Fra, a major part of Poltrona Fra's work is contract. They fit out luxury dashboards for Rovers and Maserati and thing. And so I thought, this is great. We have the quality to produce something unique and special. The other thing is, if we're going to do something, everything takes time. But you said we are somewhat prolific. I don't think so. Well, it might be perceived that way, but these designs were made, some of them were 3 years old. So it seems like it's prolific because, you know, they just launched with 8 pieces. But I said, let's take advantage of some of the stuff that Matthias, you helped work on, and we'll see and we'll tweak it and refine it for today. And let's go big because let's make you look like you've been around for at least a few years, and you can't get that feeling with a chair and a little side table.
3: Glenn, I mean, just tell me a little bit about this collection then. George was sort of saying you wanted to create this sort of big bang with Elemento, but did the guys have an idea of specific pieces they wanted? How did that sort of collaboration work, and how did you delve into creating these pieces?
2: I would call it a quiet bang. Is there such a thing? But it's kind of a quiet bang in that, yes, there was an immediacy to it, which is the bang, but there is a kind of gravitas to the furniture, I think, and it's a collection of ideas. And there wasn't a lot of input. Well, yes, we all intelligently spoke together about, yes, we need a lounge chair, we need a couple of dining chairs, we need a couple of occasional tables, et cetera, a sofa. It was all about, you know, it was reminiscent of us in the 70s when we were looking at Zonatos and experimental for companies like that to make furniture that was usable, functional, that wasn't what is going on today, overscale, too big a scale, this that fits comfortably, that has function, but also has its own, that each piece has its own personality and attitude, which is super important and solves a problem.
3: I mean, obviously we're doing this for radio, so listeners cannot see the collection, but I've just, you know, had a tour around the showroom, been looking at these amazing pieces. There's this epic table combining glass and stone. Obviously we're sitting on chairs now. Maybe just tell people about, I guess, some of the aesthetics and materials involved in this collection. Who wants to go first? Glenn.
2: I'll start with the tables. You were talking about tables. They have these carved stone bases. There's a craftsman that was hand cutting into the stone, and the glass tops are double glass melted upon each other, and the edge is blue, not green. When I look at it, it feels to me like water floating on mountains. So there's a kind of resonance there that I love.
4: Yeah, and that circular table edge you're talking about on the coffee table, that little step, making the bottom piece of glass wider than the top layer, infusing it together, it looks like it's carved out from one piece. That glass is not a, it was an off-the-shelf product, but it made it look so bespoke just by doing that. So we're talking about the name Elemental. It's just the basic elements of the properties of the material itself, not gilded, not coated with everything. There's this plywood chair beside me that you can't see, but we push the boundaries of plywood, or it could be chipboard as well, and sculpting it, and you would never think that there is comfort from a chair of that material.
3: I've tried it. It is comfortable.
2: There's a little fat boy, a little bulgy club chair that wraps around you, and there's a knotted end to the leather that's dipped in rubber. So it's a little bit about the details and the intimacy of the products that make them special.
0: It's fair to say that Milan-based Spanish designer Patricia Urquiola is prolific. Alongside her role as art director at Casina, she also collaborates with a dizzying number of brands. This year alone, she's worked with everyone from Duravit to Catal. What's more, she's also teamed up with Italian wellness design brand, Efe, for a sauna and hammam concept called Balua. This launched inside one of the trade halls during Salone del Mobile. With its curved, almost protective walls, the design draws inspiration from medieval bastions. And where else to interview Urquiola than inside one of the saunas during the fair? Our man in Milan, Ed Stocker, sent us this discussion.
5: Bueno, I did it for architecture, for the hotel and for different clients. And I always enjoy a lot this kind of project, but was normally with other dimensions. Even in two situations that were domestic ones, they were quite big, saunas and hammam. Then, but normally for the public spaces. When Marco came, I think I had a conversation with a very sensible person, and that's one of the best beginnings. Always get into a nice, sensible, and it's essential conversation. It was a man saying, "What I need is not only that you give me, the next technological and more. No, I just need that. What we do, a conversation during a year that we translate in another vocabulary, which is an spatial vocabulary. We were speaking the same language. It was good. Then I was saying perhaps saunas. My perception at the end is this box. When they are, especially domestic, it's a little box. They think there is no space to do. I said perhaps the way introducing something archaic as a semisphere or a semicylinder in reality was in planimetry, it was a circle but became a cylinder. And perhaps just with this semicylinder, we just add in our mind when you're sitting inside and a space which is giving you another physical sensation and mental sensation.
3: And for you sort of designing, you design so many different things. Mm-hmm. Do you feel like you have a universal approach, or does it vary a lot depending on the project? You know, did you have to enter into a very different headspace doing something like this?
5: No, me, I think universal is a, I don't know if it's a good or bad word, it's a complex word. I think you always begin from your personal, you know, so from your experience and from the conversation that you do with another sensible person. I always need to get a conversation which is the right one to believe in and to drive the project. The project has one element which is fundamental. In this case was perhaps if we add to this little space one element, architectural element, which is a semi-cylinder, perhaps we can change the whole experience. And then it was not just a conversation, it was driving the process, and from the beginning till the end. Other time is about the material, other time. Here, for example, they never used this kind of severe mosaic, opaque, with this very interesting, this new mosaic, because you see it is very terra, very earthy.
3: Yeah.
5: And there's only one. We are going to use this one, like this wood and earthy ceramic, they live together. Obviously, it's, the module is small because we need it for this curved side. And this is the first time they are using. Then at the end, we are making them use very different techniques for wood and very new techniques for ceramic.
3: You're so prolific. You do so many different amazing things. How do you juggle all of them, and how do you choose them, really?
5: I think I've been a very lucky person that could work. No, so possibly Alberto, my partner, really took all the side of, you know, all the stress of organization and you know, all those sides that for certain people it's a fantastic thing, but for others like me, it's a drama. Then this helped us. They are 25 years that we are working together. And I have a team that I don't know, perhaps the fact that I'm a woman is that they don't feel me like someone they have to have a lot of, you know, so a kind of classical respect. I always say, you can call me anytime, you can send me messages. They have a continuous connection with me for anything. They know they can, they have to. And that is, I think, part of the path of a prolific work, because we are a team really interconnected, strongly interconnected. And I can control, but I can share. The words are not only control, I think. We can evolve. I think more and more we have to think about, for example, I would say, let us think. Those spaces are very human, no? Because it's... they are a place for relax and for detox and for many things. But how could we find a place to detox with your pet, all those no human love that are part of your life, you know? You know, perhaps it should be, I think, in the sitting room, in the bed, you know, there is a lot of all those spaces, very private or less private. There is more evolution the way we use them. But I think this, you know, from the hammam to the bathroom, there is a lot to work ancora.
0: Swiss furniture firm USM, Norway and US-based design studio Snøhetta, and artist Annabelle Schneider partnered for an installation called Renaissance of the Real at Milan Design Week. It offered a critique of contemporary culture by creating a structure aimed at drawing visitors away from the digital world. Using USM's rectilinear furniture as a framework around which bulbous textiles floated, held aloft by fans pushing air into the structure, a womb-like effect was created. Whilst its beauty could be captured on a phone camera, the design team, quite rightly, insisted that its celebration of tactility and the imperfect enticed users to remain in the moment, a reminder of the power of design's ability to ground us in space. We hear from New York-based Swiss artist Annabelle Schneider first. This is followed by Snøhetta's and Rachel Schiffman.
6: It's tactile. It has scent, it has sound, it's very reactive to nature, especially with the light in here. Everybody who comes here will have a different impression of the moment, because you will see a different shadow than I do when we go into different times. So it's really reading the sun, the wind, and it's very organic as a opposite to the USM structure, like a hawk or like a little child that goes under a duvet or like a blanket and feels safe. So that was my whole like gesture, like create an organic space where we feel it's white, it's reduced, but there's still a lot happening with senses choreographed through the space.
7: I guess I read in the brief that it was about, you know, escaping from digital saturation. How does that combination of, you know, scent, light, color, how does that help us step outside of that digital saturation?
6: You need to allow yourself to dive into it. A lot of people are going with the frame of the phone through it, which is fine. But all of a sudden you
7: realize... I know I did that. I felt a bit naughty. I couldn't help myself.
6: But it's totally fine because I'm not against technology. I think it's really the critical thinking of how we are using it. And also when you realize, oh yeah, it looks great on the phone, but actually it feels different, that it's not really come across on the phone. And it's, for me, it's really about tactility, the imperfect as well, or really the moment of like surprises and spontaneity. And I think in the digital life we're having and super hyper connected, we're navigating very flat, perfect images and headlines, and we're not having the patience and the attention to dive deeper and to really reflect on it. And it's just really not good for our well-being.
7: How does this lead to or improve our well-being, this experience, by bringing people into this space?
6: It helps us to slow down. It's a soft floor. You're allowed to change your body position. You can lie down. You can observe also the ceiling, how it's breathing. And that's very uniting for all of us. And when you control your breath a little bit more, you also can control your emotions or just be aware of them, which I think is very important in the time we're living.
7: Tell me how you kind of think through this. You're talking there about, you're thinking about the user experience, this idea of encouraging us to slow down, changing our breath, but you've got to take, I guess, that idea and put it into a physical form. How do you translate that? How do you take the idea and work out, okay, these are the boxes we need to tick to give people that experience?
6: Well, I always go from the entry and then have a, like a theater, like a platform. You have a dramaturgy. So in the entry, we have this tunnel. It's run by four ventilations. That's hold That's how the whole structure holds up. So the air comes in into this very reactive fabric. You have to bend your body a little bit, like you go into a tunnel. And then you see in the front a little window opening, a bubble that pops out of the system. But then you look to the right and you have this very high up, elevated, almost church-like dreamscape that you cannot reach, a space up there, but it gives like this, oh, like, you know, a moment of like, I can
7: release.
6: Yeah, a release.
7: I guess I'm also curious, you know, this is a temporary installation for Milan Design Week. How do you take some of the lessons here and turn them into more permanent, tangible projects?
6: Well, that's something we were talking about earlier. Like, you know, there's imperfection, which is beautiful in this age where everything seems so perfect digitally. There is nature coming into this, you know, leaves on the floor that we cannot always broom out and everything. But integrating very the nature into the cycle of this, or the cycle of nature also within us, because as long as we're still human, we have to listen to the cycles in us and all the emotions. I think bringing nature in differently is something.
7: And how is nature brought into this installation, just for our listeners who can't see it?
6: Well, clearly air and light. It's a space made out of air, but also gravity of the metals, like, you know, if you talk materials, like how it's holding it down or holding it up. And yeah, the whole surrounding, it's very also a contextual, site-specific installation.
7: Because when you're in there as well, you can see the leaves of the trees, yeah, and the shadows cast by them, and they kind of move through the course of the day. So there's clearly a consideration for, I guess, the microclimate and light changing through the day?
6: Yes. Which is again about presence, because as I think I said earlier, you know, it's like not for everyone the same. It depends so much what time you come here. I, for instance, told some people like, yeah, maybe don't come at 12 because the light is so bright. It's like a, like in the snow, you have to wear sunglasses. Mm-hmm. But then at night, like around 5 or 6, it's beautiful and you have the most beautiful shadows and it's calming and you don't have to wear sunglasses. Yeah.
7: I'm also curious, like, what's the long-term impact that you're also hoping? What do you hope people that visit take away from this and bring into their own lives?
6: It's very a symbolic gesture of that we need our own bubbles to sometimes take a break, go back into nature.
7: You know, this idea of, you know, talking about connecting with ourselves, connecting with nature. I mean, how can architecture, even if it's temporary like this, help us connect with ourselves as people? Do you consider that in your work?
8: I mean, we always try to think also, we're trying to think how nature can show up in our projects, and it doesn't mean to have a tree in there necessarily in an inside room, but really thinking about how nature works, you know, the light effects, the sounds, and again, you know, in nature nothing really comes to an end. When the cycle is over, if you will, then it's just becoming a resource for something new. And it's also that moment where things, when they change sometimes at big moments and sometimes at small moments. It's like when you walk into a forest, you always go the same path, but every time you go back in, it's something slightly changes, you know, a color, a smell or something.
7: So, and I guess in terms of this, are you also, you know, when you're working with Annabelle, are you thinking about how you want people to feel in certain parts of the space? Does each space have a different kind of function?
8: I mean, within the interior, Annabelle knows best how people have been. No, because she's been doing that for a few times now, and she's been experiencing how people interact and how they lay down and which spaces have a certain function. But we were, I think, collectively trying to tease out a few more opportunities, especially with the USM system, you know, having the bubble suspended, having on the exterior that little aula space where people can sit around, and these extra spaces a little bit, where the system, again, helped us really structure that in an interesting way.
0: And that's all for today's show. For more design stories, pick up a copy of Monocle magazine. Today's episode was produced by Hassan Anderson and edited by Elliot Greenfield. I'm Nick Manise. Thanks for listening.
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0: Whether you're in the mood for the perfect flat white to kickstart your day, an evening apéro, or some neighbourhood recommendations, the friendly staff at Monocle's Cafes have you covered. From London's Chiltern Street to Zurich's Dufourstrasse, via Rue Bachemont in Paris, you're always welcome at the Monocle Cafe. 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

0: super cool there. That was Jean-Tonique, Something to Talk About. We'll be right back.
1: Bienvenue to the Monocle Café in Paris. Tucked away on Rue Bachaumont in Paris' beautiful second arrondissement, it's the perfect spot for a noisette, an evening apéro, some retail therapy, or a browse of our Prince offerings. 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À bientôt!
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0: ci? Andiamo a ballare lì stasera?
1: That was Poppa, Dove Andiamo a Ballare Questa Sera. We'll be right back with more music, but that's it for me. Thank you for listening.
2: You're listening to Monocle Radio in association with Chanel Watches. The silhouette of the J12 watch sets itself apart with its clean, precise lines. Yet, once worn, it is its softness that stands out. Polished with diamond powder, the highly resistant ceramic that adorns it entirely feels as smooth as silk against the skin. A sensory appeal painstakingly perfected for over a quarter of a century that reveals the watchmaking excellence of Chanel. An invincible softness that becomes one with whomever wears it. Chanel Watches, official timekeeper of Monocle Radio.
3: It's 2200 in Bucharest, 2100 here in Zurich, 2000 in London, and 1400 in Chicago. That's the time on Monocle Radio, brought to you by Chanel Watches. Coming to you from Studio 4 here in our Zurich HQ, I'm Laura Kramer. On the way ahead, we'll be turning to the big interview. In an hour on Monocle on Fashion, we'll turn to Prada Frames 2026 as we reflect on image making. Later on, we'll be heading to Japan on The Entrepreneurs, and I'll be playing you plenty more music on the way as well. That's all up ahead, right here on Monocle Radio. And it's time now for the big interview.
4: But even if I went back in time, I can't choose the other path. And one of my very best people in that moment, at that conference table when we were wrestling with what to do, asked me, should you consider that what you're about to do may help elect Donald Trump president of the United States? The answer has to be no. Because if I start making decisions based on who I think should be president, the FBI is done.
5: Hello and welcome to The Big Interview. Our guest this week is James Comey, currently an up-and-coming author of crime fiction. His second novel, available now, is entitled Westport. Earlier in life, Comey was a public prosecutor and a private sector counsel. He is vastly better known, however, as the former director of the FBI, appointed by U.S. President Barack Obama in 2013, sacked by U.S. President Donald Trump in 2017. In between, James Comey was the key figure in the controversial decision a few weeks before the presidential election of 2016 to announce the reopening of an investigation into Democratic Party candidate Hillary Clinton. There are many, Clinton not least among them, who believe this cost her the election. I'm Andrew Muller, and I spoke to James Comey for The Big Interview. Well, first of all, James Comey, welcome to The Big Interview.
4: It's great to be with you.
5: If I've done my maths right, you should have, in a saner world, finished your 10-year term as FBI director last year. If you think back to 2013 when President Obama nominated you for the job, did you have any inkling then that you would be on book tour around now?
4: Never. I never imagined. I originally said no to being interviewed for the job and was glad that I changed my mind, and I thought I'd be there for a decade, which was, I thought, really important for the FBI.
5: Mm. So the drift or the pivot to writing crime fiction, when did that occur to you?
4: About 2 years ago, after much nudging and pushing by the editor of my second nonfiction book, which nobody read because it came out the week of January 6th, good time to launch a book about the justice system in America. But he kept referring to parts of the book as scenes, this scene and that scene. And I kept saying, look, man, it's my life. It's not a scene. And he said, yeah, but you write narrative well, you write dialogue well, you should really try fiction. And I resisted. And luckily, he kept after me and offered to pair me with someone, and I rejected that. And then he said, you really should just try it. And I tried it and found it harder than nonfiction, but addictive, and now it's what I want to do when I grow up.
5: So there wasn't a background in reading this stuff for you. You hadn't sort of whiled away the off hours as you were coming up as a prosecutor with Dashiell Hammett, Raymond Chandler, Elmore Leonard, or anybody like that?
4: No. The last crime fiction or thriller I remember reading was 1987, when Scott Turow's Presumed Innocent came out just before I became a prosecutor. And thereafter, I just couldn't, in my leisure time, read about crime or terrorism or espionage because it was filling my life.
5: But and or is it that thing? And I was wondering if it's something you're maybe trying to correct with the novels of, obviously, if you've been a prosecutor and then if you've worked for the FBI, those are two fields which are repeatedly mythologized in literature and cinema. Is there that frustration? Because I sure as heck get it with fictional depictions of journalism. You watch it and just go, that's not right. None of this is how anything works.
4: Right. You're much more attractive than the mythical journalists. I found that with television, that I couldn't watch it because they were so often picturing the FBI director jumping out of a helicopter to rescue somebody when the FBI director is behind a desk. So that wasn't the reason I stayed away from the reading of it. I think that kept me away from the visual depictions.
5: But stop me if this is a reach. Is there nevertheless a commonality, certainly between the prosecutor's job and the crime writer's job? You are both trying to tell a convincing story that's going to persuade people, right?
4: Yes, and I think also, without making it sound like it's crass, I would say an entertaining and holding attention. I mean, the job of a trial lawyer is to take a set of facts, synthesize it, organize it, and then communicate it in a way that holds the fact finder's attention.
5: Do you feel a bit more liberated, though, writing a novel? You can obviously just make things up. Is it easier to, if you're having difficulty getting from one scene to another, just to think, well, I can just insert something there, which I'm pretty sure is something prosecutors aren't supposed to do?
4: That's right. If you're stuck, you could make the guy left-handed to solve a problem. I actually found that to be what made fiction harder than nonfiction, though, because yes, you can make things up, but you also have to make things up and then keep it on track, keep it consistent. With nonfiction, all I had to do was remember what had happened and recount it accurately. Fiction, I have to keep tone and character online and consistent and entertaining.
5: This is something else I was wondering about, though, because you will be unsurprised to learn that I do plan to ask you a few questions about your association with one of the world's more legendary fibbers. But I keep coming back to that line that often credited to Mark Twain, although like most things credited to Mark Twain, he may never have actually said it, that one of the best reasons to tell the truth is that it's just easier to remember.
4: You know, there's something to that. And again, I don't know whether Churchill also appears to have said a lot of things he didn't say, and Twain the same, but there's truth in that, that when I wrote about my experiences with Donald Trump, I had written memos at the time. So what I needed to go back and do was read the memo and summarize it or quote it accurately. And that's what makes nonfiction easier.
5: We will come back to Trump, but I do want to ask you a bit more about your two novels now, Westport Following Central Park West. They have the same protagonist, Nora Carlton. Though she is a woman, she is an attorney and a prosecutor who becomes a counsel for a hedge fund. She's also notably tall, you're careful to note. Do you have a series in mind where she goes on to become director of the FBI who gets fired by a vindictive president at some point?
4: It's possible. I've been unable to contemplate bringing readers into the ickiness that is Washington, D.C. in my recollection, but it's possible that Nora Carlton, the protagonist, will move to Justice Department headquarters and maybe to the FBI, or maybe I'll spare her that pain and let her stay in New York with her family.
5: And how much of the setting, though, the hedge fund, Saugatuck, at which the action unfolds in the new book, is extrapolated from your own experience of doing a similar job for Bridgewater, I think?
4: Yeah, in both books, I'm trying to take readers inside worlds that I've known. In a fictional sense, I was careful to point out to my Bridgewater Associates colleagues, this is not a secret history of your company. You're not in this book. But
5: I bet they all read it looking for themselves.
4: I think they did. And there are little pieces of them, of each of them. The way I've learned that fiction writers do it is you take a piece of a friend, then a piece of another friend, then a piece of an enemy, and you put it all together. But yeah, these are worlds that I knew, and so in a fictional setting, I'm trying to show those worlds to the readers. So, of course, it's heavily influenced by the fact, the first one, that I was a mob prosecutor in New York, that I was then a general counsel at a large hedge fund. And the next book is going to be back in New York, where Nora Carlton is confronting a scourge, a real life scourge in my country, domestic extremism, white supremacy. And so these are, it's easier for me to write the worlds that I know. And I try to make them current with the help of my family, especially my oldest daughter, who is currently a senior federal prosecutor in Manhattan.
5: And I'm guessing she's also notably tall?
4: She is notably tall. And I've, as I've been careful to point out to them, though, I have five children. There are pieces of all of them in Nora Carlton, so that if anybody's unhappy, I can blame a sibling for that attribute of the fictional character. Yeah, she's tall. And she was, I was going to make it a male protagonist, sort of a mini-me when I started writing Central Park West. And Maureen, my oldest, was prosecuting, at the moment I was writing it, Glenn Maxwell, Jeffrey Epstein's partner in abusing young girls. And because she was in the same courtroom that I had prosecuted John Gambino in when she was a little girl, it hit me like a lightning bolt. I have to make the protagonist a woman and cite the major goings-on in Central Park West, the first book, in courtroom 318.
5: But when you're writing the fiction, though, is there any self-consciousness attached to the fact that it's your name on the cover? People know who you are, and I think that's a big part of the reason why people are curious to read it. You know people are going to be going through these things looking for clues of one sort or another. What's he really trying to tell us?
4: Yeah, I think that's right. And honestly, I've had some fun with that because I have buried Easter eggs in both books for people who know situations closely will spot it, but not enough so that anybody's feelings will be hurt and the broader readership won't be able to figure it out.
5: One thing that does come through the novels, and it was certainly expressed in your memoirs, including the one regrettably released on, that is a heck of a date to release a book. I mean, I think most authors will think they've had some lousy luck on that front, but that is a humdinger. Have you ever lost faith, though, in the law and in the processes around it? Because this does seem to be a common thread. I mean, I know there was a certain amount of commentary in this arguably more skeptical country when you sort of became extremely prominent around 2016 that, you know, he can't really be this straight, can he? He can't really believe all this stuff. And British press sort of regarded you as a sort of like a, some kind of fictionalized ideal of Eliot Ness who had somehow come to life.
4: Well, I and no one else will ever live up to that, but I believe in the rule of law. I believe the law, certainly in my country, is imperfect because it's administered by people who are flawed and biased and emotional and angry and all kinds of things that we are as humans. But it is, in both our countries, a terrible system that just happens to be better than any other that's been devised. And
5: I think is another Churchill quote, okay, which he may or may not have said.
4: But it's a system that takes advantage of human nature to try and arrive at truth through the collision of viewpoints. And that's actually the genius at the heart of the American government, that collision of viewpoints. And so it's flawed, and I try and capture that it's not about finding truth, because justice is often different from truth. Given the burdens that we impose in trying to prove something before you can take somebody's liberty, guilty people are going to go free, people that you know did something wrong. And that's as it should be. But it took me a while as a young prosecutor to accept that that was not just part of the system, but a good part of the design.
5: Have you ever figured out in yourself where that sort of faith in the system came from, that almost zealous-sounding faith? I mean, I know a few armchair psychologists have tried out this ghastly-sounding incident when you were just 16, a child, really, and you were held at gunpoint in a home invasion. Is it too obvious a thing to suggest that you just thought from that moment on, I must rid the streets of crime?
4: Yeah, no, at least to the extent I can trust myself as a narrator of my own life, I still wanted to be a doctor after that. My family was one where what was sometimes literally beaten into us was the idea that you have to do the right thing at all times, no matter what other people say or do, and that you have to contribute in some way. And my parents thought, rightly, they were very fortunate, although they were a middle class. My father's goal was to be upper middle class. But they said to us, you're lucky. You come from a line of immigrants. You have to serve in some way, and you must always do the right thing. I just remember that being a big part of my upbringing. And I remember my grandfather being one of my heroes, who was a police officer, who famously in our part of New York ordered during Prohibition that the lines carrying illicit beer through the sewers of Yonkers to the Bronx in New York be cut. And when he gave that order, my dad used to tell the story over and over again, they needed armed officers to protect the house from the bootleggers who were so angry that he had disrupted them. And my grandfather liked beer, but he said, it's the law, and so we will cut these hoses.
5: I mean, there's an early lesson, I guess, there in the risks that can be attendant to attempting to enforce the law or stand up for it. But you mentioned earlier your time as a prosecutor putting away the Gambinos. When you're up against a formidable enemy like that, do any thoughts of that sort actually enter your head about the personal risks you are yourself running?
4: No. I know that will sound strange to listeners, but one of the few good things about Cosa Nostra in America is that during the induction ceremony, they make all new members promise not to harm law enforcement. And that isn't about some moral commitment. It's about practicality. They know.
5: But you're happy to take their word for that.
4: Yes, and I've seen it in action. There's only one time in my experience, and I remember when it was, in 1988, a mob guy killed, maybe without even knowing his identity, but killed a federal agent. His name was Gus Faraci, and the agent was named Everett Hatcher. And the reason I remember it so clearly is that everyone in New York who was in law enforcement dropped everything to find the killer of Special Agent Hatcher. But so did the mob. They started looking for Gus Faraci, and they found him before we did, and they shot him in the face with a machine gun and left him in the street as a signal to us, we took care of this. This will not happen again. And then everybody went back to their normal crimes or to the normal investigation of crimes. It's not a myth to say that organized crime in America stays away from that because of the power of the state. Sicilian Cosa Nostra doesn't because of the power imbalance flows in their direction. The people I worried about most were the criminals who were too stupid to know that it wasn't in their interest to harm me, both because of the state's power and because there's 1,000 people behind me. I am replaceable in the extreme. Those people concerned me, and I've had threats from those kind of people over the years.
5: How often was that an aid to you as a prosecutor? And you may have suggested where this line of questioning is going to take us, that the people you are pursuing are just basically not that bright.
4: Very helpful. I mean, I have had to investigate and prosecute some bright people, but Cosa Nostra is a bunch of morons standing around in tracksuits or during the age I came up, people dressing in fancy suits, which made them easier targets in a way, insisting on meetings of all the capos on Wednesday evenings so that we could take pictures of them. So these are not your brightest bulbs, and that's a gift.
5: And this is the bit you will have guessed I was going towards, because you have drawn the comparison before. And the reason I'm asking about it is because we may as a world be confronted with it again from November, depending on the decision your fellow citizens make. But do you think that analogy does stand up, perhaps not so much for the last Trump administration, but for the potential next Trump administration? Are you concerned that it will be basically that?
4: Yes, although as the president, if Donald Trump, God forbid, became president again, he will still be dumb and amoral and have a tiny attention span. But he will be surrounded by people who are at the bottom of the barrel with him, but smarter. Mm. And so we were aided, without knowing it, that he didn't have our all-stars last time around him, but he had enough people of talent with some shred of morality that they would try and deceive him or cajole him or rope-a-dope him so he forgot what he wanted them to do. Those people will not be in the next Trump administration. He'll have only the very bottom of the barrel, some of whom are quite capable.
5: Because you have had the experience, and I think it is an instructive one, and I do kind of wish it was possible to transmit it to more Americans as to what's that like. You have been in the room with Donald Trump when he was attempting to do president stuff. Is there a way you can describe what that's like?
4: It's like trying to communicate with a child. And that's hard for people to believe because the office itself carries with it this sense that it must be a person of gravitas. But to tell Donald Trump something important, you have to interrupt him because he wants to talk about what he wants to talk about, and it's about himself. Mm. And so intelligence briefers or FBI directors to communicate with him need to find a way to break through that torrent of self-referential babble and hold his attention with colorful diagrams, or I remember going to brief him on a horrifying threat, and I brought things to show him so I could hold them up and let him touch them. And Barack Obama would not have stood for that. But you just have to understand your audience. Elementary school teachers learn to communicate in a way that holds the attention of people who want to pick their nose and go to the bathroom.
5: Have you ever felt, I guess, obliged to try and sort of seek out every microphone and camera you can to explain to your fellow Americans that seriously, this is what it's like? Or do you just think at this point, people don't care?
4: It is the reason I spoke out and wrote after I was fired, because I thought it was never, still isn't one of my career goals to be famous. My fame, thank goodness, is fading to a place where people just think I'm a tall guy they went to school with. But back then, I stepped into that spotlight again, which wasn't great for my family in particular, because I thought, well, I have a vantage point. I have seen it, and I can communicate about what Americans are actually dealing with here, because it's so hard for people to imagine that Donald Trump is as bad a person as he is. And so maybe I could give them some sense of that. And so one of the reasons he hates me is I'm the one that got away and continued to speak out and to give voice to some of the things you talked about.
5: I mean, he does hate you. He's made that fairly clear. That does, and I hope it's some consolation, put you on a pretty long list. But he is a clearly an extremely petty and vindictive individual. Do you not have any concerns that if he is once again endowed with the astonishing power of the office he holds, and apparently now endowed by his handpicked Supreme Court to do as he pleases with it, that, you know, your name might get to the top of that list eventually?
4: Oh, it will surely be at the top of that list. But but it was at the top of that list when he was in office. I was investigated repeatedly. I had the Internal Revenue Service, our tax collector, perform on me the most intrusive audit that there is. As someone said, it's like an autopsy without benefit of death. And at the end of that, they owed me $347. Turns out I had overpaid my taxes. But so I've been through it with these people, and they will come again for me. And this isn't me being, you know, demonstrating false bravado. I'm not worried about it because I have the resources and the ability to defend myself. I worry much more about the career people who he will target who don't have the ability to defend themselves in the way that I do.
5: Did you ever get any idea, though, seeing him up close? And everything you've said about that tax absolutely with everything I've heard from other people who've been in that position. I've asked several people who've been in the room with him while he was president, and they have all said variations on, seriously, it's exactly what you imagine it's like. But when you see him up close, do you get any sense at all of, because this is what still mystifies me, what so many of your fellow citizens see in him?
4: In a sense, I do. I wish they could be as close as I was. We had that one-on-one dinner, that one-on-one to my surprise, where I sat 36 inches from him for almost 2 hours and watched him eat and then tried to interrupt him to explain to him why I couldn't be his personal aide as FBI director. I think they resonate and respond to the messages he sends. I mean, there's a tremendous amount of fear and uncertainty and insecurity in my country, and I think in yours as well. And people have lost the tether to sources of meaning. Our churches are empty. Our community groups are vacant. They feel lost, especially white people, working class white people. And so they hear in him messages that resonate and touch that fear. And so I get why some people are attracted to him. And with a fraudster, once you're defrauded, you can't get out.
5: It's the sunk costs thing as well, isn't it? No one likes to admit they've been had.
4: Oh, you can't. And I had cases when I was a prosecutor where victims of the fraudster would come to speak on his behalf at his sentencing after he had admitted he was a fraudster, because the hardest thing in the world to admit is that you were wrong, and more than wrong, you were a fool. It's why it's so important for the Republicans in America to memory hole and distort January the 6th. Mm-hmm. Because to look at those images with your eyes open is to hear a voice whispering to you, you fool, look what you did. And it's a very, very rare person who can stare at that in an honest way.
5: All that said, does that moment or that period, those decisions about Hillary Clinton's emails, does it still preoccupy you at all? I was thinking about this on the way in, that all of us obviously make thousands of decisions every day, which open up one particular fork in one particular road and so on and so on and so on. And, you know, you never know what effect you missing one particular tube and getting the next one could have had. Not many of us get to think like, was there actually a point at which I held the entire history of the planet in my hands?
4: Yeah, thank God I didn't think of it that way at the time. But I knew at that moment we were at a fork and I had two options. And I'll spare you the whole explanation, but I knew they were both really bad.
5: Mm.
4: And as I looked at them, I thought, and my team thought, that one of them is clearly less bad than the others. So we have to choose the less bad course, the one that's most consistent with our values. But I also knew that at that moment, no one would ever see it as I saw it then, because they'd all be looking back down the path that I had chosen to the fork, and no one would ever fully understand. And so I remember thinking, I'm totally screwed, but I'm also comfortable with not only the decision we're making, the way we're making this decision. But to be honest, I secretly hope that some PhD candidate secretly proves, given the way 2020, the election drew close at the end and undecideds broke in the same way they did in 16 when I was home in my pajamas in 2020, that there'll be a demonstration that it was irrelevant, that nothing the FBI did had an impact. Honestly, it doesn't change how I think about the decision. It just makes it more painful. I'd like that to be proven so that I can, in a way, not have to worry about the pain of it. But even if I went back in time, I can't choose the other path. And one of my very best people in that moment at that conference table when we were wrestling with what to do asked me, should you consider that what you're about to do may help elect Donald Trump president of the United States?
5: A fair question.
4: And it sucked the air out of the room. And I began by thanking her. I said, Tricia, thank you for that. The answer has to be no. Because if I start making decisions based on who I think should be president, and I'm not trying to help elect Donald Trump president, but if I start making decisions on that basis, the FBI is done. It is not an independent force in American life. It's another part of the political scrum.
5: Is it any clearer to you now than it was at the time exactly why Donald Trump fired you? I mean, he, as I understand it, he didn't do the sort of basically courteous thing of informing you to your face. You saw it on social media or on TV or something, right?
4: Yeah, I saw it live in Los Angeles on televisions behind an employee group that I was speaking to that had no volume. And so I just saw the, whatever it is, the crawl at the bottom. Mm-hmm. And learned that I had, first it said I had resigned, which I knew wasn't true. And then it said I'd been fired. And my wife called me then and said, have you been fired? And I said, I don't know. I'm going to go find out, though. I'll let you know. And so, yeah, that's how I found out. I don't know for sure. I know what he told people, including he told the Russians in the Oval Office that he had fired me and relieved great pressure on him from the investigation we were conducting. I think it's largely had nothing to do with the Hillary Clinton email investigation. It was some combination of the particulars of the Russia investigation that irritated him greatly. Among other things, he had told me to let an investigation go of his national security advisor, and I had not done that. He'd also said to me he wanted me to announce publicly that he wasn't under investigation, and I had refused to do that. And then I had told the United States Senate during a hearing with his Justice Department's approval that we were conducting an investigation of people around the president to see if they had worked with the Russians in the influence of the 2016 election. I think all of that told him that he couldn't trust this person and that the lack of trust began over ice cream in that one-on-one dinner when I wouldn't promise to be loyal to him. So I think he just decided this guy is dangerous for me because he's not like me, and so I have to get rid of him.
5: I am glad you mentioned the Russians, though, because it's not difficult to, I guess, delineate any number of reasons why Donald Trump is ill-suited to the role to which he once again aspires. But did you ever, in your own head, come up with a definitive, clear idea of what was actually going on there? I've asked, again, so many people about what they've come to understand about Donald Trump's relationship with Russia, whether he is just, you know, a genuine enthusiast for Vladimir Putin and his works, or whether there is something even weirder going on?
4: I don't know is the honest answer, and I didn't find out in my time at the FBI, and I don't know that the work was ever done thereafter to figure it out. That is, when I was fired and a special counsel was appointed, Robert Mueller, his mission was a criminal one.
5: Mm.
4: No one ever followed up on the counterintelligence question. The criminal question was, is there evidence sufficient to charge someone with conspiring with the Russians? No one ever answered the question, what is the nature of the Russian influence, if any, on our president? And so the closest you can get to that is reading the 1,000-page Senate intelligence report put out by the Republicans in the Senate, which is an extraordinary document. But I still don't know the answer. There is an unnatural affinity between our former president and Vladimir Putin, and I don't know the origin of it, whether it's something as simple as what you said, a misguided affection for strongmen, or whether there's some compromat that is, or financial interest that is a deeper cause.
5: We are annoyingly approaching the end of our time, so I do want to ask you what your future plans are. You've been very, very clear that you have absolutely no interest in seeking elected office of any sort. Presumably more novels. I hope there will one day be that novel in which a corrupt, bullying president is challenged by a cunningly disguised FBI director, perhaps called Kames Jomi or something. But aside from the books, what is your day-to-day like now? Because you did say that your fame is fading, but for obvious reasons, and for listeners who have not seen pictures of you standing next to relatively normal-sized human beings, it must be hard for you to fade into the background, unless there's a lot of former basketball players where you live. And you must know that certain decisions you made still arouse passions in a lot of Americans. I mean, certainly when I have told American friends of mine that we were doing this interview this week, quite a few of them had things to say which were not complimentary. And does that still impact on you? Do people still want to give you a hard time about it?
4: Yes, and given my weird experiences, it's confusing. I had someone curse at me on the streets of New York not long ago.
5: I mean, that happens to everybody,
4: right,
5: in fairness.
4: But it was directed at me in particular, and I had to stop and say, so is that a Clintonian fuck you, or is that a Trumpian fuck you? And it's some measure of the bubbles in which we live, that the wings of our politics, neither wing knows the other wing hates me. But and maybe there's some comfort in that, but sure, it impacts me. But it's fading over time. And as I said, at the time I made the decisions about the Clinton case, I knew people would never fully understand. And I'm at peace with that. I don't want to be famous. Writing books and wanting people to read them requires me to talk to smart people like you. But it's what I love most about writing is it's a solitary, with the help of my wife. So that really that partnership and being alone, sitting on my porch with a laptop, I love that. And I love being a grandfather, which is a really cool thing. And so I'm a bit of an introvert, honestly. And so that this suits me, the life of a writer. So more books to come. And I'm going to take the readers, as I process the trauma, I'm going to take the readers to Washington. The problem is, even if I used our current state of affairs, an editor would say it's ridiculous. No convicted felon would run for president. Are you kidding me? He's been adjudicated a sexual assaulter? Not possible. Strike that out. So I'll try and write stories that are real and that take people inside the worlds that I've known.
5: James Comey, thank you.
4: Thanks for having me.
5: James Comey, thank you very much for joining me on The Big Interview on Monocle Radio. James Comey's latest novel, Westport, is available now. That's it for this edition of The Big Interview. It was produced by Gunnar Gronlid and edited by Lily Austin. From me, Andrew Muller, thank you very much for listening. Until next time, goodbye.
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0: A Monocle Radio classic there, Chaka Khan with Like Sugar. 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
1: 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Bis bald!

0: That song was By My Side. It's almost 2200 here in Zurich. 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
1: You are listening to Monocle Radio in association with Chanel Watches. The silhouette of the J12 watch sets itself apart with its clean, precise lines. Yet once worn, it is its softness that stands out. Polished with diamond powder, the highly resistant ceramic that adorns it entirely feels as smooth as silk against the skin. A sensory appeal, painstakingly perfected for over a quarter of a century, that reveals the watchmaking excellence of Chanel. An invincible softness that becomes one with whomever wears it. Chanel Watches, official timekeeper of Monocle Radio.
0: It's 8 a.m. in Auckland, 2200 here in Zurich, 2100 in Lisbon, and 1600 in Montreal. That's the time on Monocle Radio, brought to you by Chanel Watches. Coming to you from Studio 4 here in Zurich, I'm Laura Kramer. On the way ahead, we'll be joining Natalie Theodosi for Monocle on Fashion, and it will hear from artists, writers, and thinkers at Prada Frames 2026. In an hour's time on The Entrepreneurs, I'll be speaking to a tea ambassador from Japan's number one green tea brand, and we'll meet the founder of a Tokyo-based luxury label. Later on, we'll be joining Fernanda Gusa-Prosecco for The Curator, that features highlights from the week across Monocle Radio, and plenty more music on the way as well. That's all up ahead, right here on Monocle Radio. And now it's time for Monocle on Fashion.
2: This is Monocle on Fashion, a show on Monocle Radio bringing you global perspectives and nuanced conversation on the worlds of style and design. I'm Natalie Theodosi, Monocle's fashion director and your host. Today's episode is the final in our three-part series with Prada Frames, the annual symposium which took place inside the Church of Santa Maria delle Grazie during Milan's Salone del Mobile last week. We will listen back to some of the highlights from the three-day event, which was curated by design studio Forma Fantasma and included lectures, readings, and panel conversations on the subject of image making. We hear from Chilean artist Alfredo Jar, who gave a moving talk about his 1994 photographic project in Rwanda.
3: Images cannot represent reality. An image represents a change of reality. That is why it is so important to be responsible with the images that we project into the world.
2: Polish visual artist Joanna Piotrowska also shares her fascinating thesis on dreaming as a form of image making.
4: If images guide political sentiment, dreams expose the underlying mechanics, how feelings attach itself to imagery.
2: Finally, we will also be hearing academics' and artists' perspectives on the rise of the algorithmic image and AI, including Australian researcher and writer Kate Crawford's chilling account on the political and environmental dangers of AI slop.
5: The AI industry is one of the most concentrated corporate sectors in history and the least regulated.
2: This and more coming up on Monocle on Fashion. Welcome back to another episode of Monocle on Fashion, where we take a look back at some of the most noteworthy moments from last week's Prada Frames Symposium. The three-day event included a wide-ranging series of talks by artists, choreographers, anthropologists, and more. They got together to dissect the art of image making and shared perspectives which will both inspire you and challenge the way you think about consuming imagery on a day-to-day basis. Let's start with Alfredo Jar, the Chilean artist who recalls his photographic project in Rwanda following the 1994 genocide. He asks topical questions like how can one make art in times of hardship? and interrogates society's lack of empathy when it comes to images of war and suffering.
3: How do we make art when the world is in such a state? I repeat, how do we make art when the world is in such a state? There are many definitions of art, but my favorite is from Chinua Achebe, a Nigerian writer that I deeply admire. Chinua wrote that art is our attempt to change the order of reality that was given to us. Imagine, to change the order of reality that was given to us. How do I do that? I have no idea. And that is why I am an artist. And each one of my projects is an exercise in representation, an attempt to change the reality. Now, images are important, very important, because every image we put out in the world contains an ideological dimension. There are 5.5 billion images being produced every day, and every one of them contains this ideological position and tries to change reality. Because images are not innocent. But images cannot represent reality. An image represents a change of reality. That is why it is so important to be responsible with the images that we project into the world. I'm going to share with you 4 or 5 exercises that I've done during my career regarding images. And the challenge is that I will speak about this work without showing you any images, as requested by Forma Fantasma. On April 6, 1994, the plane carrying the presidents of Rwanda and Burundi was shot down above Kigali. What came after that was a genocide. 1 million people were killed in less than 100 days in the face of the barbaric, criminal indifference of the rest of the world. I went to Rwanda in July of 94 to witness the genocide and to express solidarity to the people of Rwanda. I spent 3 weeks talking to survivors, visiting refugee camps, and I went back to New York with more than 3,000 images. And I was sick. I was ashamed of being a human being. I wanted to kill myself. How do you make art when the world is in such a state? One of my first projects was to select 500 images, the most horrific that I had ever seen, and I encased them in 500 black archival boxes. And I seal screen on the box a description of the image inside. And with these boxes, used as bricks, as modules, I created monuments. Monuments for the people of Rwanda. And people were invited in a dark space to walk around these monuments and to read the inscriptions on the boxes, because they could not open the boxes. The strategy was that similar images had been shown in the press. This is pre-internet. Some of these images, similar images of the massacre, had been shown in the press, but the world had not reacted. No one had done anything. And I thought, I'm going to use a reverse strategy. And I'm going to say, now, since you didn't react when you saw these images, perhaps now you'll react that you cannot see them. And I invited them to read and to imagine these images. And it's not that I am hiding these images, no. I'm preserving them for a future when society is willing to look at these images and act. Real pictures from 1994. Of the 3,000 pictures from Rwanda, I took one by accident. I had gone to a refugee camp and I wanted to interview a young girl. She was visibly disturbed. She had witnessed the killing of her parents with machetes in front of her eyes. And I had heard about that story, and I wanted to talk to her. I approached her, and when I opened my mouth to ask my question, she turned around and left. She couldn't speak. And in a gesture of impotence, I had a little camera hanging from my neck. I just did like this. I took a picture to record that moment. And for 5 years, which is the duration of my project on Rwanda, where I created 25 projects, for those 5 years, I looked at this image of this girl turning around and out of focus. I wanted to use that image, but as an architect who is such a perfectionist, I could not use an image that was out of focus. I couldn't. I was looking for a way to use it, and I couldn't use it. And then I decided to stop with the Rwanda project. I was sick, 5 years working with this horrific reality, and I decided to stop. And I gave myself a task. Okay, stop, but do a final project. And I looked again at this image out of focus. And I saw the light. Suddenly I thought, but Alfredo, you're trying to communicate the reality of the genocide. You, an artist from Chile who lives in New York, you're trying to communicate the reality of that girl that lost her parents to an audience in Paris or London. Your work has to be out of focus. Everything you do is out of focus. And so I released this image and I called it 6 seconds, which is the estimated time I spent with this girl.
2: That was Alfredo Jarre, the Chilean artist, architect and photographer. Australian researcher and writer Kate Crawford gave one of the event's most talked about lectures on the dominance of AI slop, an issue that concerns us all. Crawford touches on the environmental impact of AI image making, as well as all the ways it's used to manipulate the ways we perceive reality.
6: AI slop already represents 20% of what the algorithm on YouTube is recommending to you. And right now, it is close to 3/4 of all new content on the web. It is becoming the dominant visual culture of the networked world. AI slop is also a weapon of war. In the past year alone, President Trump has released AI images of himself as a pope, a rock star, a golden statue, and a religious icon descending from the heavens. Images condemned as blasphemy, but shared by billions regardless. Iran has responded in this war with its own satirical slop. Lego-themed videos in which Trump appears as a childlike demagogue, claiming victory just as he suffers defeat on all sides. This is called slopaganda. Mass psychological operations designed to shape how you will interpret the world before the facts arrive. The simulation comes first, Jean Baudrillard once wrote, and then it replaces the real. This no longer seems controversial. Slop has flooded the zone. I want to suggest that AI slop is more than a cultural curiosity or a technical artifact. It is the consumer-facing product of computational capitalism. It's created by transforming all human culture into a standing reserve of data. It is the pointed claw directing us to the future. But to see where it's taking us, we need to understand where it came from. Technologies, of course, have always been central to the history of images. From the invention of artificial perspective in Florence in the 15th century to the daguerreotype and the digital camera, artists and theorists have long understood that these tools also encode politics of seeing. In 1983, Wilhelm Flusser, the philosopher, coined the term the technical image. He argued that photography and film were not expressions of the human hand or mind, but an apparatus with its own encoded worldview. By the 2000s, the artist Haroun Faruqi identified the operational image produced by military targeting systems, facial recognition, and drones. These are images made by machines for machines. They require no human eye. These are not pictures of a place. They are instructions about what to do to it. The operational image, then, is a command. But I think we've now taken a step further. AI has ushered in a new image era that I call the metabolic image. This name implies the enormous ingestion and digestion of data and energy at planetary scale. This is what makes these images possible. Put simply, images are now consuming us. To be specific, metabolic images are created by consuming billions of images and texts, all the stuff of human civilization, or everything we've uploaded to the cloud anyhow. That material is broken down and digested by neural networks and then excreted as synthetic outputs. That's the slop that is swarming our information ecology. Those outputs are then ingested again, and the cycle continues. Researchers have shown that after feeding on too much of its own slop, AI models begin to break down in what is called model collapse. This entire process requires an enormous amount of energy, minerals, and water. So you might be thinking, just how resource-intensive is artificial intelligence? Well, by 2030, these systems will consume more electricity per year than the entire nation of Japan. Each AI query burns 10 times more energy than a web search. A 5-second AI video requires the same energy as running your microwave for an hour. If you just have an ordinary conversation with ChatGPT, that's the same as pouring half a liter of water on the ground. In 2025, AI systems used over 400 billion liters of drinking water. That's more than all bottled water consumed worldwide in 1 year. That's just to cool AI data centers. And all of this releases clouds of carbon dioxide into the atmosphere. The tech industry is on track to overtake the airline industry in terms of its emissions by the end of the decade. So all of those episodes of Fruit Love Island and Trump Slopaganda will leave a dangerous environmental legacy long after we've all forgotten them. Now, AI will, of course, have important uses. I wouldn't dismiss that. But there is a spectrum of choices facing us. The capacities that we once thought were most human, art, writing, thinking, are precisely the ones being automated by the tech sector right now. When did we decide that these were the tasks we wanted to surrender? When was that vote taken? As Joanna Maciejewska famously wrote, "I want AI to do my laundry and dishes, not for AI to do art and writing. I'm still stuck with my laundry and dishes." So now, AI slop is the stark indicator of our current direction of travel, towards an image architecture driven by planetary extraction. The AI industry is one of the most concentrated corporate sectors in history and the least regulated. Now, it has the power to direct human thought and to replace creative labor with mass industrial mimicry. Just as we became dependent on industrial fertilizer, so precarious in this time of war, if we rely on industrial AI for thinking, then we are truly impoverished.
2: That was Australian writer and researcher Kate Crawford on AI slop and slopaganda, as she calls it. Moving on from the digital world, we'll now hear from Polish artist Joanna Piotrowska, who works across photography, performance and film. She argues that everyone is an image maker, and every night when we fall asleep, we all get to create our own imagery, straddling the line between reality and illusion, just like the imagery we consume when we're awake.
4: Every night, without audience or intention, we become image makers. We compose without tools, edit without software, and project onto no screen but the interior of our own minds. If public images shape collective memory, then dreams remind us that memory itself is already unstable, already constructed through fragments, substitutions, and emotional logic. If images construct identities, dreams show us how fluid identity truly is, how easily we inhabit multiple selves or encounter versions of ourselves we don't fully recognize. And if images guide political sentiment, dreams expose the underlying mechanics, how feelings attach itself to imagery, how fear, desire, and longing can be condensed into a single scene. But dreams also complicate the idea that images simply reveal or obscure truth. In a dream, an image can feel absolutely convincing, while being entirely fabricated. At the same time, it can express something deeply real, an anxiety, a memory, a possibility that resists direct articulation. Dreams don't distinguish cleanly between truth and illusion. They operate in a space where both coexist, where meaning is not given, but generated through experience. The images we encounter daily, on screens, in archives, in media, also move between revelation and distortion. They claim authority, but they are framed, selected, edited. They can solidify collective memory, but also rewrite it. They can construct identities, but also reduce them. They can mobilize political sentiment, but also manipulate it. Dreaming reminds us that image making is never neutral. It is always an act shaped by perspective, emotion, and context, even when the context is entirely internal. So what might it mean to take dreaming seriously as a model for thinking about images? Not to romanticize it, but to recognize its lessons. That images are processes, not just products. That they are unstable, layered, and often contradictory. That they derive power not only from what they show, but from what they make us feel and how they move within us. And perhaps most importantly, that every viewer is also, in some sense, already an image maker. Because each of us carries a private archive of images, dreamed, remembered, imagined, that inform how we encounter the public ones. We do not come to images empty. We meet them with other images. So as we discuss images that shape the collective, it may be worth remembering the quiet nightly practice that shapes us individually. The images we do not share, the ones that dissolve upon waking, the ones that never become visible but nonetheless leave their trace. If we want to understand the power of images in the world, we might begin by acknowledging the ones that emerge in the dark, unseen, unstable, and entirely our own.
2: That was Joanna Piotrowska on the correlation of image making and dreaming. Let's also hear from performance artist Marine Bruti, who has choreographed shows for the likes of Sam Smith, Rosalia, and Madonna. She argues that choreography is another way of making images.
7: I think we have to understand how inspired we also are from like artists that came before us. I think our first like strongest emotions were watching Romeo Castellucci. And Romeo Castellucci does something that is theater, but like there's no really like parole. And so he makes a theater of image. And I think the strong symbolic impact has always struck us into something we wanted to find as well. I mean, if we're again acknowledging where we are, we can see in terms of like how depicting bodies can relate a very strong story. And we understand like in a glimpse of an eye who is who and who is doing what and what it means in terms of like spirituality. And to us, there is this strong moment when we inhabited one space, with the audience, and that the dancers are performing images, but images that have like a space, time, and energy. Like you can hear them breathe. You know that they're giving something that they will never take back. So there is like this strong moment of a shared experience that transcends a little bit like watching an image and having the time to reflect on it. Like you have to catch everything and all your senses are there to just make yourself print emotional landscapes in your mind forever.
8: I also want to talk a bit about the side of your work, which is working with musicians and sort of especially pop stars. You have recently choreographed Rosalía's tour. You worked with Madonna, you worked with Sam Smith. I wonder how you kind of shift your work because you kind of have to respond to an image of someone else and you kind of are involved in creating that image through choreography. Mm. Could you tell us a little bit more about that process and probably mostly also with Rosalía, who has got that very strong identity. I mean, very great to talk about it here as well in a church, you know, because it's very sacred and holy.
7: Yes. I think to kind of frame it, we need to get back from what we do and what's on perspective on these kind of shows. I think we're makers, we're artists, but one of the aspects of the work that we started to create was like we were drawn by the desire to understand like how it's made. How are these images made? And there is also like this kind of like little kink for being backstage and understand like all the, again, like physical architecture of a magician assistant, you know? And so when Madonna asked us to work with her, it was for a 40-year celebration tour. And for us, she's part of like the holy trinity of pop music. You know, she was born in 58, like Michael Jackson and Prince. And they are the blueprint of any pop shows that you see today. They are the ones who invented the pop shows with videos and like extra outfits and lights and dramaturgy and emotion and sometimes provocation, many times provocation for Madonna. She is impressive in knowing how she started a new movement. And we receive it today as something that is like a format, but it was actually really invented. It has nothing to do with like just the live shows. It's like this also little Britney Spears microphone and stuff. But like, yeah, it was amazing to kind of step back and to understand that we could come as expert to serve someone's vision and to serve someone's image. And I think we're very humble in the way that we would never say that we're Pygmalion, you know, that we're shaping anyone, especially these strong women's. So it was kind of like an invitation to play along, to converse, and to find ideas and images that would serve their bigger narrative. So you had to be very present to analyze what they were today and what they wanted to share with the world and to understand also what is the common perspective on their work to convey it into new choreography. And for Madonna, for example, between like, if we can call it tradition, but how it was made 20 years ago sometimes and how it was presented now, sometimes we were reenacting choreography and making them kind of like of now because she wanted it so much, but still getting back movements. Even, you know, for the Vogue one, there's like all this things that were really like in vogue. She made it also of like how ballroom is danced today.
2: That was performance artist Marine Brutti. To end this series, we'll hear a few closing remarks from artist Alvaro Barrington, who leaves us with a more hopeful perspective on the AI debate and tells us that AI offers an opportunity to get back to each other and to our own artistic sides.
9: I think AI is like us discovering fire. And everybody's thinking about like, oh, I could do this with fire. I could throw it in there and I can make it bigger. But nobody is looking at fire and thinking in the future, you're gonna have chefs. Because this fire is gonna allow us to cook. Or we're gonna have sculpture, bronze sculpture. And so when I look at AI, I just think, you know, it's people learning to make things bigger, the fire bigger. But nobody could predict what a chef looks like in the future. There are hints of it, but we don't necessarily know that. I think what AI is asking us to do today is that because we have a mistrust of the image now, it's creating images, it's taking all this data, it's asking us to become reinvested in the public. When I teach, kids use AI as an insult because they could tell that's a regurgitated answer. And AI is regurgitating answers. And what it's asking us to do is to be with each other and be with something what Audre Lorde says is deep down in our bodies. And I think that's really important. I'm not selling my own game because I think I'm an artist and that's where artists become most valuable. But I also think everybody's an artist, like one of my heroes, Boyce, talks about. And I think what AI is asking us is for all of us to be artists, all of us to be with each other without judgment.
2: That was London-based artist Alvaro Barrington. And that's it for today's show. My thanks to David Stevens for producing and editing this episode. This series was a collaboration with Prada and Prada Frames. I'm Natalie Theodosi. Thank you so much for listening.
0: 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The Entrepreneurs is on the way at the top of the hour. But right now, more music.
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0: Laura Kramer here with you on Monocle Radio, jumping into it with a track from Jessie Ware. By the way, Fernando Gusa Pacheco has interviewed her recently. Go to monocle.com to hear that chat. But right now, music from her. This is Ride.

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1: 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It's Ray with Where's My Husband?

0: was Claire Lafoux with Nudes. It's almost 2200 in London. We'll be joining Tom Edwards for The Entrepreneurs next.
1: You're listening to Monocle Radio in association with Chanel Watches. The strength of the Calibre 12.1 manufacture movement lies in its uncompromising robustness. Yet it is the infinite smoothness with which it delivers the seconds that guarantees the J12's flawless chronometric precision. Visible behind is a perfectly circular oscillating weight and 191 meticulously assembled components, reflecting the prowess of the Calibre 12.1. The embodiment of Chanel's watchmaking excellence with understated strength. Chanel Watches, official timekeeper of Monocle Radio.
0: It's 7 a.m. in Sydney, 2300 here in Zurich, 2200 in Porto, and 1400 in San Francisco. That's the time on Monocle Radio, brought to you by Chanel Watches. Coming to you from Studio 4 here in Zurich, I'm Laura Kramer with you here on Monocle Radio for the next 2 hours. On the show ahead, we'll be joining Tom Edwards for The Entrepreneurs. This week's show is all about threads and tea, new takes on Japanese traditions. In about 60 minutes, we'll be joining Fernando Gustoprosheco for The Curator, featuring the best Monocle Radio highlights from the week. And there'll be plenty more music from our spring playlist along the way as well. 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And it's time now to join Tom Edwards for The Entrepreneurs.

0: Hello and welcome to The Entrepreneurs on Monocle Radio, the show all about inspiring people, innovative companies, and fresh ideas in global business. On today's program, we're heading to Japan. First, we'll hear about a business bringing traditional clothing back to life with a contemporary twist.
1: When I shifted from, I have to figure out what I can do with kimono, to what should I focus on from here, because literally the opportunities are endless.
0: And later, we'll explore how a 60-year-old Japanese company became the world's number one brand for all things green tea.
2: You know, we never thought we'd be able to get our products in, and now there's a great interest in getting it out into for the mainstream consumer in the United States and beyond, because we are now in about 40 countries.
0: This is The Entrepreneurs with me, Tom Edwards. You're listening to The Entrepreneurs. Tokyo-based luxury fashion brand Ichijiku creates clothing like bespoke suits and bomber jackets from traditional Japanese garments such as kimono and tammono. Canadian entrepreneur Aaron Benjamin built the business after a chance encounter with these fabrics. Monocle's Ryuma Takahashi spoke to him about how he works with artisans and why the label resonates with customers both in Japan and abroad. Aaron began by explaining what makes it stand out.
1: Ichijiku is very unique, so it's sometimes difficult to describe, but we are an art gallery. We are also a luxury fashion brand. I don't really know which side we fall on. I tend to think of it more as an art gallery that just happens to make beautiful clothing. And it has been around 8 years since Ichijiku began. The kind of origin story was that I had just given up practicing law in Japan and I wanted to do something completely different, something creative. While I was exploring different aspects of Japanese craftsmanship, I was fortunate enough to be introduced to a woman who wanted to give her kimono collection away. And after meeting with her and speaking for many hours and kind of being walked through her collection, I ended that meeting with a much deeper understanding of just how beautiful and ornate kimono fabric was. I was fortunate enough to be gifted that collection of around 30 kimonos. And from there, I began the journey that is Ichijiku. And it's progressed quite a bit since then. It's kind of taken on a number of different forms. It started very much as this idea of creating just a fashion brand. Then over time, as I began to collect more and more kimono, more specifically more kimono fabrics, it really kind of transitioned more to the idea of an art gallery.
3: So you are a brand that makes made-to-order clothing using kimono fabric, tammono. So how did you arrive at this business model and where did you see the business opportunity in kimono and tammono?
1: That's probably been the most challenging part of this whole endeavor is that when I initially started, I had this collection of kimonos and I wasn't sure if I should just resell them as, you know, art pieces that could be displayed at home. I certainly explored that angle. And then it was, you know, do I break these down and turn them into other products? And that's initially how I started with ties and other things like that. It was really a lot of trial and error. I've tried many things from, you know, t-shirts with kimono pockets and stuff like that. And eventually I came to the realization that I didn't want to be working with the finished garment, the kimonos, because, you know, when a kimono is already made, it's kind of reached that final stage of its life already. So to be then modifying it or turning it into something else just felt unnecessary. And then compounding that feeling was the fact that I also began to realize that I would be able to acquire the tammono, the fabrics, before they became kimono. So, you know, here was an opportunity just to work with fabric itself. And from there, you have these boundless opportunities to do anything. So, you know, again, because you're working with fabric and each fabric roll in itself is kind of like a work of art, you can turn them into garments, you can turn them into, you know, you can upholster furniture with them, you can do so many different things, turn them into other interior types of accents. From there, really, that was kind of like the eureka moment for me. It was when I shifted from, I have to figure out what I can do with kimono to, okay, now there's this world of kimono fabric, of tammaro, and really I can do anything. So instead of like, what can I do? It's like, what should I focus on from here? Because literally the opportunities are endless. Now I have to just figure out what makes the most sense and what resonates with people the most. And that ended up being the suiting, because suiting is, it's been around for ages. It is, everybody understands a suit or a blazer. It's very, very easy to kind of wrap your head around. And then eventually I ended up doing bomber jackets, which are also, you know, a very traditional type of garment, very easy to wear for men and women. So the concept for me has always been, you know, as things progressed, it's always been about accessibility, making things that anybody can enjoy, whether they're a man or woman or, you know, wherever they fall in terms of kind of the gender spectrum, anybody can appreciate these garments. And, you know, outside of, for example, just the kind of the fashion side, you know, if you want to use a roll of fabric to make a chair like the one that I'm sitting on right now, or anything really, you can pick up a fabric and then turn it into anything yourself.
3: How do you build a relationship with artisans and suppliers in Japan?
1: That's been one of the biggest challenges, is, you know, not only establishing the relationship, but just finding the right partners. So, you know, just because you find a production facility that can create, for example, suit jackets, it doesn't mean they're going to be able to do a good job, especially given the constraints around using kimono fabric, which is very narrow, you know, one of a kind. The patterns are often quite complex, and there's a very limited amount of fabric, so you can't really screw up. So that's one challenge. So finding the right partners is one, and then obviously building those relationships. That part just takes time. And then on the sourcing side, it's a mix. You know, I'm constantly just searching the country for unique collections of tammono. So that's not so much a relationship focused discussion. It's more just me kind of being out there and being aware of what's out there. And I guess having relationships with people who will say, hey, you know, there's this kimono shop that might be closing down. Do you want to see their collection? Or I know this person, they have a beautiful collection of tammono. You know, would you like to see it? So making sure that people know that Ichijiku exists and that I'm always kind of out there hunting for beautiful fabrics or beautiful collections. Yeah, so really having relationships with the kimono industry as a whole, so that I can, you know, if somebody wants to create a custom piece, we can do it. If they want to modify an existing piece, we can do it. And also just again to develop relationships with young and up-and-coming kimono makers or existing kimono makers, say fabric makers, because the industry is struggling right now. So to give them more avenues to create and to sell as well.
3: Who are your main customers? Do you have many clients from outside Japan?
1: Over time, the demographic has, you know, shifted here and there, but for the most part, it's been majority non-Japanese. Mm-hmm. When I was beginning to kind of build more during COVID, it was very much expats living in Japan, because not many people could come to Japan at that time. Once all of the kind of entry restrictions were lifted, then that shifted to, I would say, the majority now, maybe 70-80% are people who are coming to Japan to visit, who want something special. So it's a lot of kind of high net worth types.
3: How do you approach promotion and marketing?
1: Generally, it's a word of mouth concept. So I believe that the pieces speak for themselves. So the more people who have them, the more people who wear them, the more people will see them and compliment them and end up, you know, reaching out to me to create one for themselves. So it's all about just getting these pieces on as many people as possible. And word of mouth has been the single biggest driver of business, of clients for us. Mm-hmm. And then as an extension of that, we work a lot with luxury travel agencies, luxury hotels. Most of our clients are coming through them. So they're being introduced by them. And at the Bulgari Hotel, we will soon be offering a way to experience Ichijiku products. I can't really discuss the details yet because we're just kind of finalizing that, but there will be a touch point at the hotel itself where people will be able to experience Ichijiku products, and we'll probably reach out from there as well. So different kind of levels of engagement with these partners, but overall, it's still, I think I feel safer to say word of mouth
3: Thank you. This will be final question. Why did you choose the name Ichijiku for your brand? It is fruits in Japanese, right?
1: Ichijiku is a fruit. For those who aren't aware, it means fig in Japanese. So there are businesses that are named after fruits that have done very well. I mean, look at Apple. I thought, you know, in my mind, this silly concept, this silly brand name, Ichijiku, maybe one day it could be the most famous passion brand in the world. And over time, after really kind of doing a lot of soul searching and thinking of different names, even the people that I was asking, you know, the people who were familiar with Ichijiku, half of them really liked it. Half of them said, yeah, you know, maybe you should change it. And eventually I went back and I started to explore whether there might be a way to uncover some kind of hidden meaning within Ichijiku. And eventually I was able to come up with this. There was a kanji, ichi being one, jiku being like axis, or I interpret it that kind of as a way. So I decided to keep Ichijiku and add that hidden meaning of one axis or one way, because as the concept developed over time, it had really been all about this, my stubbornness in wanting to do things a very specific way. A lot of people would give me advice, you know, if you want to do a fashion brand, you need to be using models all the time. You have to be creating new collections every season and all of this. And that had never resonated with me. It never really made sense to me. Conceptually, I understood what they were saying, but all of those aspects of fashion, I didn't really like. And I just wanted to create very simple, one-of-a-kind garments and focus more on the fabric. So it was at that time, really, that I decided that I would shift more to be, you know, this concept of an art gallery. We want to do things our own way. We think it's the right way to do it. And we're going to be very stubborn and very kind of Ichijiku in the way that we think.
0: That was Aaron Benjamin, the founder of Ichijiku. You can find out more by heading to ichijiku.world. You're listening to The Entrepreneurs. Rona Tison is the executive advisor for Ito-en, a global tea company established in 1966 in Japan that's best known for pioneering unsweetened, ready-to-drink green tea. With deep roots in both Japan and the US, Rona has been with the business since its early push into America, helping introduce authentic Japanese tea to a new market. A speaker and tea ambassador, she recently took part in the Japan Society's Living Traditions series, speaking on the future of matcha and its global growth. Our Laura Kramer caught up with Rona about changing consumer tastes, the global boom of green tea amid the wellness trend, and how the company is supporting the next generation of tea farmers. Rona began by telling Laura about her start in the company.
2: I'm half Japanese. My mother's Japanese. So I grew up and spent a lot of time overseas. I lived in Tokyo and Okinawa. So every summer I would be in Tokyo visiting my Japanese grandmother, my relatives. Tea is such an inherent part of the culture in Japan. My grandmother would always say, Mama, you know, ocha o dozo. So nothing started without us until she made a little cup of tea for us. You know, it was very close to my heart. And, you know, I had the opportunity in having the bicultural experience when Ito-en decided to come to the United States in 2001 to really cultivate authentic green tea culture. I was in, you know, I felt very passionate about it. So when I was somebody who never drank sweetened Cokes and beverages, and so I really appreciated the clean tasting, you know, Oyotesh. So it was very exciting for me. So I have been with the Ito-en since inception here. We started with just a couple of people in the office, and now we have expanded throughout the United States. And it's been really exciting and rewarding for me to see the appreciation, the awareness today, and the evolution of where we are today with Ito-en tea and so forth. So in terms of my role, I, being half Japanese and American, and you know, I kind of understand both cultures. I've been able to always advise there and be sort of a barometer. I've been very hands-on with the company early on. I mean, literally putting cases of tea and being at events and sampling and so forth. So I have today become sort of an ambassador for tea, and I do speak at various events and have been very involved in the tea world. You know, Yi Tung Wen was actually recognized by Fortune for one of the top 50 companies changing the world, and that was for our sustainable practices and really kind of nurturing tea farmers, ensuring that there is, you know, a sustained tea farming in Japan. So this is something that the company has been very involved. So I've been a very part of that. I've on the advisory board for the Global Tea Institute at UC Davis, you know, various tea associations. And so I sort of have been very involved in the world of tea. Early on, it was very much of like having people taste, sample, and trying to get, you know, the products into the stores and the retail level. And so it's been exciting to be able to see that growth. And of course, you know, we have a growing team and a growing interest and demand. And, you know, one time it was a hard sell to get, you know, matcha products into the retailers. And today we're getting calls by buyers from all over the country that, you know, they'd like to have the unsweetened teas as well as the matcha products. So to see that evolution has been very rewarding. And I've been on since early inception of the company and the growth, I think, of just overall appreciation for Japanese teas.
4: It's such a fulfilling position that you have, and you can tell your passion just listening to you talk about it. It's exciting. I wanted to touch on the point you brought up about sustainability, because many tea growing regions are seeing, of course, younger people, fewer of them are entering tea farming. And I wondered, from where you're sitting, what do you think it's going to take to inspire the next generation to carry on and to carry this forward and to go into this as a livelihood?
2: Well, it's interesting. And I think, you know, it takes, for example, what Yi Tung Wen has been doing in Japan is really trying to encourage, you know, young farmers and also being supportive of the community and industry. And so initially, I think a lot of, as you mentioned, young potential farmers were actually moving into the city and wanting to, you know, take on more, let's say, example, technology and so forth. But they're seeing a lot more of the beauty and appreciation of tea farming in Japan. So a company like Yi Tung Wen has been able to really help support and, you know, work that their livelihood. So we do contract out with a lot of the farmers to ensure that their crops and teas would be purchased and there would be a livelihood for them. You know, I think it's sort of supporting them and giving them also an understanding of that beautiful heritage that Japan has, kind of the craftsmanship, the artisanal aspect of growing tea is something that, you know, is the legacy of Japan. So we have been very involved in that. And I think that as young people are seeing around the world, the appreciation demand, I mean, even in Japan right now, for example, the ceremonial matcha, they've had to put a limit because they're seeing all these foreigners coming in and it's in those precious commodities they must go home with. So I think they're having a lot more pride in what they're doing. And, you know, most recently when we had a panel discussion and there were two tea farmers that were on the panel, one of the women, which was exciting, she was one of the daughters from a tea farm, and she moved back. She was in banking and decided to come back to the family tea farm. And she talked about, of course, you know, there are challenges, but great pride in wanting to continue the legacy. And because there is such a global growing demand. I mean, I myself was surprised. I was actually at a tea and coffee women's conference in London, of all places. And, you know, that there were people from, in particular, a woman from Warsaw. And she said, my goodness, you know, we're having a shortage of matcha. And I was sort of flabbergasted. I thought, oh, even in Warsaw. You know, in terms of sustainability, it's something that is obviously very important for a company like Yi Tung Wen, who has been very much all about green tea, as well as we're seeing the global appreciation and embracing, and that you really do need to continue having the availability of green tea. So this is something that, you know, on kind of all levels. Something we've always been proud of is we're kind of a vertically integrated company. So from soil management all the way to the cultivation, harvesting, and so forth. You know, a lot of it's being able to support that. I think education, and there is a lot of great pride now with the Japanese. And the woman who was talking about whose return to her family tea farm had commented that, you know, there's an aging group of farmers today. However, there's sort of a gap, she had stated. There was a time when they all sort of left, and then now there's sort of a younger generation of tea farmers coming into the industry. So it's a positive thing that younger people are getting to be drawn. And a lot of it, I think, the appreciation being out more in tune with nature and realizing that what they're producing is also being appreciated on a global beyond just Japan. So there's a lot more pride being taken in their culture. And again, back to the UNESCO, you know, being recognized for having such an intangible cultural heritage. And I think that's something that a lot of the younger people are starting to understand and appreciate.
4: I would imagine, too, that with all this global demand and the growth for it, of course, tourism, that's a given to Japan. But I wondered for you and from where you're standing, if that also opens up some partnership opportunities or potential collaborations. What does that look like?
2: No, very much so. And it's interesting because, you know, just an example, the matcha is such a versatile product. So now it's being introduced into what started as a very, the centerpiece of the traditional Japanese tea ceremony is being incorporated. Obviously, a lot of different beverages and food products, savory, a lot of sweet. I'm sure you've seen some of the matcha Kit Kats that are out there. But so it is a versatile product, and there are different qualities of different matchas that are being applied. But, you know, back to our Itawen teas, the Oyocha brand, today we have, I don't know if you're a baseball fan, but the LA Dodgers, we had the Shohei Ohtani, who has really made history here in American baseball. So he today is our global ambassador for Oyocha brand, which was sort of a way to introduce our Oyocha beyond, well, not necessarily just sports, but, you know, with his sort of global presence, that there'll be more respect and understanding of what we're doing in terms of our green teas. So it has been, you know, very exciting to see that we're able to expand and communicate. And we're seeing more and more retailers on shelves as well as food service wanting to have a clean tasting, healthy beverage. And, you know, fortunately, we definitely, I think, really kind of symbolize that. So it has been, for me, having come on early with Itoan when it was usually, what, no sugar? And today they're like, oh, thank God, no, there's no sugar. So we're seeing that more and more on the shelves and in places that, you know, we never thought we'd be able to get our products in. And now there's a great interest in getting it out into, you know, mainstream. I hate to say this, but for the mainstream consumer in the United States. And beyond, because we are now in 40 countries globally.
4: You're in 40 countries now, you said. What are you looking forward to?
2: You know, of course, when I first came on, it was North America, and we had offices in New York and then have moved to Dallas, Texas at this time. And so we are in across the country and in different natural. We first started in, I'd have to say, the natural food store, because that sort of was the initial interest. And now, and then specialty gourmet shops. And today now we're across board in terms of mainstream retailers, supermarkets, which has been wonderful. So it's more accessible. And we, of course, are available online. We also have a distribution in Canada. So that has been a market for us. And we're looking, of course, in Europe or in Southeast Asia and so forth. We just opened an office in Dusseldorf and soon in London. But also we're looking, you know, let's say South America. I mean, I think, you know, it's a big world out there. So, you know, I think in terms of step by step and through our kind of sales strategy and the demand. And we do get so many inquiries and different countries, you know, wanting to bring in our teas, which is always a compliment. So, but, you know, you have to think of in terms of the logistics, because you talk about COVID, one of the biggest challenges we had, of course, was supply chain. So you want to ensure you can have a, how would you say, an easy avenue in getting your products to, you know, your customers. So during the time of COVID, we had major issues in getting products from A to B, containers and ships. And then, of course, a lot of times you have to face things like labor issues at different ports. Those are things that are obviously business challenges, and not just only for, you know, H&N. A lot of companies experience that. We are excited to continue bringing, you know, the awareness of what we do, our history, our expertise. And, you know, we do also beyond green tea as well. Oolong is a big popular tea as well, and jasmine tea is one as well. So, you know, under Ocha brand, although the green tea is our main product, we have a wonderful, and the oolong is definitely amazing. And ironically, H&N actually had brought oolong into Japan initially from China. So, you know, in Japan, oolong has become quite popular as well. And I would just have to say there's just a whole palette of different various teas, and we kind of look forward to just bringing quality. I think that's something that we are very proud of, is sort of our expertise in ensuring that the taste and the quality level is high. And I think every company likes to boast that, but I would have to absolutely say when given time for tasting, we really do have the expertise in delicious tasting tea.
0: That was Rona Tison, the executive advisor and tea ambassador for H&N. You can find out more by heading to h&n.com. And that's all for this episode of The Entrepreneurs. We'll be back at the same time next week. The program's produced by Laura Kramer, with audio editing by Jack Dewars. 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I'm Tom Edwards. Goodbye, and thanks for listening to The Entrepreneurs.
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We can

0: That was the Parisian artist Holly Bruin with Fair Game. It's almost 2300 in London. We'll be joining Fernando Augusto Pacheco for The Curator next.
1: You're listening to Monocle Radio in association with Chanel Watches. Inspired by racing yachts, the J12 reconnects with its original inspiration and its original world. Water. Both immensely soothing and peaceful, yet capable of unlimited strength. It is this breadth, balance, and singularity that define the intrinsic values of the first unisex sports watch by Chanel. A sensory icon designed to transcend horizons that has shaped the world of watchmaking for more than a quarter of a century. Chanel Watches, official timekeeper of Monocle Radio.
0: It's 10 a.m. in Wellington, midnight here in Zurich, 2300 in London, and 1800 in Havana. That's the time on Monocle Radio, brought to you by Chanel Watches. A very warm welcome. If you're just tuning in, I'm Laura Kramer with you here on Monocle Radio, keeping you company for the next hour. On the show ahead, we'll be turning to the curator that's the best of Monocle Radio for the past week. In an hour, we'll have the premiere of a brand new edition of The Bulletin with UBS, and at 7 a.m. London time, Emma Nelson will be live from Adori House with The Globalist. That's all up ahead, right here on Monocle Radio. And it's time now for The Curator.
2: Hello and welcome to The Curator on Monocle Radio with me, Fernando Augusto Pacheco. Over the next 60 minutes, we'll be bringing you some of the very best interviews and reports from the past week of coverage on Monocle Radio, with highlights from our studios here in Midori House and from around the world. This week, we unpack King Charles III's visit to the United States.
3: Accordingly, it has become conventional wisdom that there is more riding on this state visit than usual, that it falls to the King to revive what the UK refers to, much more often than the US, as the special relationship.
2: Plus, we report from Salone del Mobile.
4: It's tactile. It has scent, it has sound, it's very reactive to nature, especially with the light in here. Everybody who comes here will have a different impression of the moment, because you will see a different shadow than I do when we go into different times.
2: All that and much more in the next hour here on The Curator with me, Fernando Augusto Pacheco. Well, I'm talking about King Charles, given Donald Trump's fondness for royalty, who better than King Charles III to smooth US-UK tensions? Andrew Mueller considers whether the current state visit has delivered a diplomatic win for palace soft power.
3: It is, give or take, 250 years since the North American colonies rose in rebellion against King George III, thereby ensuring that American citizens would never again be subject to the eccentric whims and vindictive caprices of an absurd and plainly unhinged tyrant who believed himself above the law.
5: Mr. President, First Lady, my wife and I are most grateful to you for your generous hospitality as the United States celebrates this very special anniversary year of the Declaration of Independence.
3: This week, George III's great-great-great-great-great-grandson, King Charles III, has been visiting what is now the United States. Relations between the United States and the United Kingdom are better than they were in 1776. Exactly 250 years ago, General George Washington, Commander-in-Chief of the Continental Army, was preparing to defend New York from an anticipated siege by the British. On April 29th, 1776, Washington wrote to his brother, John Washington, with the latest.
6: The works we have already constructed have put the king's ships to flight. For instead of laying within pistol shot of the wharves and their sentries conversing with ours, they have now gone down to the Hook, near 30 miles from this place, the last harbor they can get to. And I have prevailed upon the Committee of Safety to forbid every kind of intercourse between the inhabitants of this colony and the enemy.
3: But though Charles and Queen Camilla have been more warmly received than that, relations between the United States and the United Kingdom are not good. Not since the Suez Crisis of 1956 have the transatlantic allies been so publicly at odds. Albeit that time, it was the United States expressing vexation with the United Kingdom's ill-considered endeavours to control a vital Middle Eastern waterway.
7: The United States was not consulted in any way about any phase of these actions, nor were we informed of them in advance. In the circumstances I have described, there will be no United States involvement in these present hostilities.
3: Accordingly, it has become conventional wisdom that there is more riding on this state visit than usual, that it falls to the king to revive what the UK refers to, much more often than the US, as the special relationship.
8: Then you're going over to Congress and you're going to make a speech that's going to make everybody very envious of that beautiful accent of yours. Very elegant. He's a very elegant man.
3: It is a reasonable bet. US President Donald Trump is plainly entranced by the trappings of royalty to the risible extent of appearing quite content that during his state visit to the UK earlier this year, his carriage ride had to be undertaken around the grounds of Windsor Castle, far away from the British public, lest Charles have to tell him that massed gesturing with a clenched fist in an up-and-down motion is a traditional local salute. Which would not have been altogether inaccurate, in fairness. So there is more to this state visit than the usual stuff, though there has been plenty of the usual stuff. In Washington, D.C., the royal couple have been treated to tea at the White House, a state banquet, a military review, and other ceremonial shindigs, and Charles has addressed a joint sitting of Congress. They are also due in Virginia at observances related to the looming semi-quincentennial of the Declaration of Independence and the September 11th memorial in New York City, before returning to the Capitol to enjoy, it may be reasonably imagined, yet more of President Donald Trump's morbid soliloquies on the subject of windmills, or perhaps inquiries as to which side of one's visage to best present for one's portrait on money. To be clear, this is not altogether leaden sarcasm deployed for satirical purposes, but a reference to the fact that one bill currently before US Congress suggests putting President Trump on a special $250 note. As for the questions that matter, is it working, will it work, Charles has been at this a while and knows what he's doing. As Prince of Wales, he was a frequent visitor to the US. The first president to receive Charles at the White House was Richard Nixon 56 years ago. Legend insists that Nixon attempted to set Charles up with his daughter, Tricia. Certainly, the king seems to have been confident enough to enjoy himself at least a little bit. At the state dinner, he did present the president with the clever gift of the bell from the decommissioned Royal Navy submarine HMS Trump.
5: And should you ever need to get hold of us, well, just give us a ring.
3: But also cracked quite a good joke at the expense of the president's grotesque ballroom plans.
5: And I'm sorry to say that we British, of course, made our own small attempt at real estate redevelopment of the White House in 1814.
3: One for the Major General Robert Ross heads there. And Charles's speech to Congress on Tuesday night was far more barbed than it really needed to be, though it was very delicately done, the kind of deft carve-up that doesn't really register with its victim until they later realise there's a Z cut out of their shirt and their boots are full of blood. Charles went big on NATO and its value to the US, on good fellowship between faiths, on safeguarding the natural environment, on the virtues of fair trade, and on the merits of institutional checks and balances that prevent heads of state from exceeding the limits of probity, decency, and or sanity. Every such observation was a rebuke to President Trump and would have been understood as such by Charles's subjects, if not necessarily by his host. But on balance, mission probably accomplished, unless by some calamitous mischance, President Trump hears this explainer and is enraged by the interpretation of the subtexts. Even if so, the UK still has one Trump-placating ace remaining up its sleeve, and it would be no surprise if, at some moment of rancorous extremis between now and 2028, it is reluctantly played. The honorary knighthood has been bestowed upon just three US presidents, Dwight Eisenhower, Ronald Reagan, and George H.W. Bush. And most alluringly for Donald Trump, Barack Obama never got one. For Monocle Radio, I'm Andrew Muller.
2: Thank you very much, Andrew. As the number of conflicts around the world has grown, so too has military spending. Global investment in militaries increased for the 11th straight year in 2025, up 2.9% compared to the previous year and led by Europe and Asia. Somewhat ironically, given the conflict with Iran, American spending actually declined in 2025 as the US halted military aid to Ukraine. All of this is according to figures from an annual report by the Stockholm International Peace Research Institute, or SIPRI. Earlier this week on The Briefing, we were joined by Dr. Diego Lopez da Silva, senior researcher in the SIPRI, Military Expenditure and Arms Production Program.
6: Diego, thanks very much for joining us. Let's start with the United States, if we could. We're seeing, I guess, a reorientation of military spending there. Is that fair?
9: Yes, I suppose that's fair up to a certain extent. What we had now, this decline, as you had mentioned, is really because aid to Ukraine, military aid to Ukraine, was frozen or new supplementary appropriations were not approved. This can be momentary. But either way, I think it is a signal, whether it's to continue or not, that that commitment to security matters from Europe or in Europe are not the same as it used to be. So in that sense, I think that's a very clear signal. At the same time, that the United States has continued to invest in its nuclear submarine program. So investing in, let's say, military might, preparing for this geopolitical competition with China, but also sending this signal to Europe that things are not the same.
6: With things not being the same in Europe, that does bring us to Europe itself, Diego, because this is where you've seen the largest amount of military spending, a 14% increase. That is tremendous. I mean, how significant is this moment for Europe?
9: I think very much. If you look, if you just plot some parts of Europe, Central and Western Europe, military spending from the end of the Cold War till now, what you're going to see is a U-shape line. You're going to see that it was very high at the end of the Cold War, then you had a massive drop, this period that we call the peace dividends, whereas now it's going up. So visually, you will see this kind of reversion going back to the past of a period of really where conflict or major conflict was really a possibility, whereas now is really something that is actually happening. So I think it's really this idea of that the Germans have put as Zeitenwende, or this idea of a return to geopolitics, is very clear, not only in the numbers, but in the minds of European policymakers.
6: And what are you able to say about the mix in Europe when it comes to that? What does Europe think its priorities are as it goes about rearming, essentially? Or is this just a sort of across-the-board spending increase that we're seeing?
9: Well, these discussions are more nuanced. Right now, they are converging around this new target, the NATO target. At least the NATO European countries are converging around this target of 5% of GDP, whereas before it was 2%. That 5% is split between 3.5% to core defense capabilities and then 1.5% to related issues to defense and security. So they're kind of marching around this target at the moment. At the same time, when it comes to arms production, the European Union is also trying to pass some directives or to actually reform some of the pre-existing directives when it comes to faster procurement and faster transfers within the Union. But right now, it's a very complex process to coordinate not a single entity, but multiple countries that still have national armies. So all matters of redundancy, of efficiency, of duplicating efforts, they are all very, very much top of mind for the Europeans right now.
6: No doubt a very complicated process for Europe, but I wanted to look at another continent as well. Asia is another one, Diego, that's seen a major increase in 2025. What's been driving that?
9: Well, two things I want to say. First is that it's China's military spending. China's the second biggest military spender in the world. And something that is quite remarkable is that it has increased its military spending for the past 31 years consecutively. So you see this idea of really a Chinese rise very much salient in the numbers. So you have China, but also the reaction to this Chinese increase in military spending from Japan, Taiwan, of course, and other countries around China. You have this threat perception because of ongoing disputes with China. At the same time, you also have, maybe China is the cause in that sense, or at least the perception of China is the cause there. But I think that the acceleration of that increase, to some extent, can also be explained by the pressure that the Trump administration has applied with its allies and partners in Asia as well. We have seen Trump and his officials call for more military spending in Taiwan, in Japan, calling the alliance with Japan one-sided, which is remarkably similar to some of the comments that he has made about NATO as well. So I think you have a cause, which is this threat perception coming from China and Chinese military spending as well. But I think the pace of it was further accelerated because of the pressure that the Trump administration has applied.
6: What's interesting about what you say, Diego, is, you know, this threat perception that is driving spending in Asia. And yet at the same time, what I found interesting in this report is that the Middle East, for example, where there is an active threat at the moment, did not see an increase last year. But do you expect that to change this year, given the conflict in Iran? Lots of countries, the Gulf nations, of course, had to defend themselves quite heavily.
9: Well, it might, probably. Very hard to make those predictions. But I just want to go back to the explanation of why we've seen a decrease in the Middle East. There are two main causes. The first one is that Israel, it decreased its military spending, but this is a one-year change compared to a very high level that it had in the previous year because of the war. So if you look at the graph, really, at the line, you see that it's still at a very high level. We're very far from the levels before the war in Gaza had started. So yes, it is a decrease because they had ceasefires and the conflict has somehow became, at least back when we collected the data, it was not as intense as it was. So hence the decline. But if you compare the levels, it's still very high. For Iran, despite the 12-day war, we have seen a decline, but that's because of the economic conditions of Iran. All our numbers, when we compare them, are in constant U.S. dollars to make them comparable. And because of inflation, this has actually decreased in real terms, the military spending of Iran. In nominal terms, it has increased quite considerably. But because of inflation and other economic woes that the country has been facing, in real terms, this is actually a decrease.
6: Interesting. Diego, just very finally, quickly as well. I mean, you do, as you said, it's hard to predict, but nevertheless, SIPRI does predict an increase in military spending for this year.
9: Yes, it's very likely, I would say. An obvious reason is just that the U.S. has announced for 2026 an increase in its military spending. So because it's the largest military spender, we might expect this to affect a lot, the global estimates. But also because once you have this sort of a wave of increases in the world, it gains certain inertia, certain momentum that is very hard then to revert back. So what we are seeing when we look at the numbers is that many countries, over 100 countries, have increased their military spending in 2025. So we're seeing that this is not something just from Asia or Europe. This is something that is unfortunately very widespread.
2: You are listening to The Curator on Monocle Radio with me, Fernando Augusto Pacheco. Swiss furniture firm USM, Norway and US-based design studio Snøhetta, and artist Annabelle Schneider partnered for an exhibition called Renaissance of the Real at Milan Design Week. It offered a critique of contemporary culture by drawing visitors away from the digital world with a temporary textile structure combined with furniture. Monocle's design editor Nick Moniz spoke with the New York-based Swiss artist Annabelle Schneider, first about the exhibition, followed by Snahetta and Rachel Schiffman.
4: It's tactile, it has scent, it has sound, it's very reactive to nature, especially with the light in here. Everybody who comes here will have a different impression of the moment, because you will see a different shadow than I do when we go into different times. So it's really reading the sun, the wind, and it's very organic as a opposite to the USM structure, like a hawk or like a little child that goes under a duvet or like a blanket and feels safe. So that was my whole like gesture, like create an organic space where we feel it's white, it's reduced, but there's still a lot happening with senses choreographed through the space.
10: I guess I read in the brief that it was about, you know, escaping from digital saturation. How does that combination of, you know, scent, light, colour, how does that help us step outside of that digital saturation?
4: You need to allow yourself to dive into it. A lot of people are going with the frame of the phone through it, which is fine. But all of a sudden you realize...
10: I know I did that. I felt a bit naughty. I couldn't help myself.
4: But it's totally fine because I'm not against technology. I think it's really the critical thinking of how we are using it. And also when you realize, oh yeah, it looks great on the phone, but actually it feels different, that it's not really come across on the phone. And it's, for me, it's really about tactility, the imperfect as well, or really the moment of like surprises and spontaneity. And I think in the digital life we're having and super hyper connected, we're navigating very flat perfect images and headlines, and we're not having the patience and the attention to dive deeper and to really reflect on it, and it's just really not good for our well-being.
10: How does this lead to or improve our well-being, this experience, by bringing people into this space?
4: It helps us to slow down. It's a soft floor. You're allowed to change your body position. You can lie down. You can observe also the ceiling, how it's breathing. And that's very uniting for all of us. And when you control your breath a little bit more, you also can control your emotions or just be aware of them, which I think is very important in the time we're living.
10: Tell me how you kind of think through this. You're talking there about, you're thinking about the user experience, this idea of encouraging us to slow down, changing our breath, but you've got to take, I guess, that idea and put it into a physical form. How do you translate that? How do you take the idea and work out, okay, these are the boxes we need to tick to give people that experience?
4: Well, I always go from the entry, and then I have a theater, like a platform. You have a dramaturgy. So in the entry, we have this tunnel. It's run by four ventilations. That's how the whole structure holds up. So the air comes in into this very reactive fabric. You have to bend your body a little bit, like you go into a tunnel, and then you see in the front a little window opening, a bubble that pops out of the system. But then you look to the right, and you have this very high up, elevated, almost church like dreamscape that you cannot reach, a space up there, but it gives like this a moment of like I can
10: release.
4: Yeah, a release.
10: I guess I'm also curious, you know, this is a temporary installation for Milan Design Week. How do you take some of the lessons here and turn them into more permanent, tangible projects?
4: Well, that's something we were talking about earlier. Like, you know, there's imperfection, which is beautiful in this age where everything seems so perfect digitally. There is nature coming into this, you know, leaves on the floor that we cannot always broom out and everything. But integrating very the nature into the cycle of this, or the cycle of nature also within us, because as long as we're still human, we have to listen to the cycles in us and all the emotions. I think bringing nature in differently is something.
10: And how is nature brought into this installation, just for our listeners who can't see it?
4: Well, clearly air and light. It's a space made out of air, but also gravity of the metals, like, you know, if you talk materials, like how it's holding it down or holding it up. And yeah, the whole surrounding, it's very also a contextual, site-specific installation.
10: Because when you're in there as well, you can see the leaves of the trees, yeah, and the shadows cast by them, and they kind of move through the course of the day. So there's clearly a consideration for, I guess, the microclimate and light changing through the day?
4: Yes. Which is again about presence, because as I think I said earlier, you know, it's like not for everyone the same. It depends so much what time you come here. I, for instance, told some people like, yeah, maybe don't come at 12 because the light is so bright. It's like in the snow, you have to wear sunglasses. Mm-hmm. But then at night, like around 5 or 6, it's beautiful and you have the most beautiful shadows and it's calming and you don't have to wear sunglasses. Yeah.
10: I'm also curious, like, what's the long-term impact that you're also hoping? What do you hope people that visit take away from this and bring into their own lives?
4: It's very a symbolic gesture of that we need our own bubbles to sometimes take a break, go back into nature.
10: You know, this idea of, you know, talking about connecting with ourselves, connecting with nature. I mean, how can architecture, even if it's temporary like this, help us connect with ourselves as people? Do you consider that in your work?
11: I mean, we always try to think also, we're trying to think how nature can show up in our projects, and it doesn't mean to have a tree in there necessarily in an inside room, but really thinking about how nature works, you know, the light effects, the sounds, and again, you know, in nature nothing really comes to an end. When the cycle is over, if you will, then it's just becoming a resource for something new. And it's also that moment where things, when they change sometimes at big moments and sometimes at small moments. It's like when you walk into a forest, you always go the same path, but every time you go back in, it's something slightly changes, you know, a color, a smell or something.
10: So, and I guess in terms of this, are you also, you know, when you're working with Annabelle, are you thinking about how you want people to feel in certain parts of the space? Does each space have a different kind of function?
11: I mean, within the interior, Annabelle knows best how people have been. No, because she's been doing that for a few times now, and she's been experiencing how people interact and how they lay down and which spaces have a certain function. But we were, I think, collectively trying to tease out a few more opportunities, especially with the USM system, you know, having the bubble suspended, having on the exterior that little aula space where people can sit around, and these extra spaces a little bit, where the system, again, helped us really structure that in an interesting way.
2: Nearly half a century ago, the Voyager 1 probe, a robotic spacecraft about the size of a small car, was launched into space. Since 1977, Voyager 1 and its twin, Voyager 2, have been sending back crucial scientific data from the far reaches of our solar system and beyond. It's been a wildly successful mission. So why has NASA recently decided to switch parts of it off? Earlier this week on The Globalist, we were joined in the studio by Tira Shubat, fellow of the Royal Astronomical Society and ambassador for the Science Museum.
12: Do you remember watching the launch?
13: Oh, I do, Georgina, because it took advantage of something that only happens every 176 years, that there was going to be an alignment of the outer planets, Jupiter, Saturn, Neptune, and Uranus. And so Voyager 1 and 2 took off to take that data of it. But they've kept going, and now they've left the solar system. They're in interstellar space.
12: So that's so exciting. So why has NASA decided to turn bits of it off?
13: Well, because they are running on power that's sort of equivalent to the light bulb in your fridge. And the 10 instruments, every few years, one of them has to be switched off for little Voyager 1 to keep going. So now they're down to 3 out of the 10 instruments. And they'll keep switching them off until they finally run out of power in 10 years. But Voyager will keep going.
12: So what are some of the big discoveries we've heard from Voyager?
13: Well, Voyager has returned lots of amazing information from about the Jupiter moons, of which there's many, and also about particles and radiation. And it continues to give us some data about interstellar space that we haven't known before, because nothing has gone that far. But also, it carries a lot of data. If anyone happens to be passing, it carries a golden record with 12 minutes of Earth sounds and 90 minutes of music, as well as diagrams of where we are.
12: Wow. What are Earth sounds, though? What do you
13: Earth sounds are, and I listened to them yesterday. You can find them online. Whale song, wind, rain, trains hooting, ship's horns, cars starting, different animals. They have a lot of African animals, too. They seem to favor those. And a baby crying. But the music, we have to think about the music very carefully. There's indigenous and native music from every continent on the world. But there's also some great classical. There's opera, magic flute, Mozart's magic flute, the Brandenburg Concerto, and some really fun other music, such as Louis Armstrong jazz and Johnny B. Goode, played by Chuck Berry. What would you choose? What would you add to that?
12: The Turtles, Happy Together, my favourite song.
13: Ah, well, there you are. So in 40,000 years, because even after they switch the instruments, the plutonium will, that's powering this will keep little Voyager 1 going, and it's going to hit a star system in 40,000 years, and then sometime after that, maybe they will, those people will come, or those creatures will come at Earth, and they'll go, hey, can we hear some more Chuck Berry?
12: Do you think? What would be your song?
13: Oh, I think my song, I don't know. I think I would be favor some David Bowie, you know.
12: Oh, really?
13: Starman.
12: Very appropriate.
14: Thank you, Tiara. Still to come here on The Curator, Sloft Magazine, and a preview of the Venice Biennale.
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14: You are with The Curator, our weekly highlight show here on Monaco Radio, and I am Fernando Augusto Pacheco. While in Paris, I welcome to our studio the team behind French interiors publications Loft, their editorial director Jean Desportes and publication manager Grégoire Rababou. We discuss the latest issue, an upcoming celebratory one, also their new real estate agency, and more.
16: The magazine started 2 years ago with an online issue, and then 2 years later, we launched, in fact, our print issue. It is the moment we talked. Since then, I think that we've published 9 issues. So, in fact, the principle of this printed issue is doing well. Now it is a bit spreading all over the world, because now we are distributed in like 30 countries. And we're very happy of it, yes. And maybe a word about the specific concept of this magazine. It is the first ever magazine dedicated to small or compact living spaces. So we focus on places people can afford.
17: Well, I think it's a brilliant idea. And definitely there was a gap in the market, right, Grégoire? Because there has been quite a lot of growth in the magazine. That you have English text. You can find the title very easily in London these days, for example. So you're based here, but it is quite international. We can say that, right?
18: Yeah, so the print magazine called Sloft Edition is, I would say, a part of Sloft, because we have other things. But people think of us mostly as a magazine in general, and they associate the Sloft concept with the print magazine. And yes, we're now distributed in about 30 countries, and we are truly very, very visible. So we always have people from friends from Paris sending us pictures from shops in New York or Tokyo with the magazine. So yeah, it's quite, the print magazine is quite a good ambassador of the brand. And so we have now, strong distribution.
17: You mentioned that it's more than just a magazine. Can you tell us perhaps some of the other fields and kind of the network of Sloft in general?
18: Yes, so Sloft is, first of all, a topic. So we focus on compact interiors. But Sloft is also a company with a business model that is based on how we bring value to our readers. So we bring value to our readers through the magazine, so inspiration. But we also bring value to our readers, to our audience, by answering two questions that they were asking all the time. The first question we are always receiving on Instagram, for instance, was, hi guys, do you know a good architect in Paris, in Marseille? I have a house I need to renovate, and so on. So that was the first question. Good architect or good contractor? And that's the first question we try to answer with our first service called Sloft Projet, which is French for Sloft Project. In this service, we try to connect people with professionals, so architects that are from the Sloft community. So that's the first question we try to answer. Okay, do you guys know good people? And the second question we were asked quite regularly on Instagram about, flats we were publishing was, oh, I love it. How much is it? And when can we organize a visit? But the problem was that all of the projects that we were featuring on Instagram or on our website are not for sale. We're not a real estate company. But we thought there was probably a market there. So we launched Sloft Immo. So Immo is real estate in French, which is a real estate business.
17: That's a great idea, you know, to do it, because, I mean, that's people will definitely go after you guys looking out for properties like this.
16: Yes, there are more and more numbers doing so. So it's nice. And also those business Grégoire was talking about, it is also a way to create a new model for a magazine, for a media company. Because as you know, advertising market is really changing. Mm-hmm. Has because of the several crises, it is slowing. And as an independent company, as an independent media company, you have to think about your economic model. And so we said to ourselves that connecting services that are strongly connected to our editorial principle would make sense, would even, you know, broaden, in fact, our reason to be to our audience. So it was a new way to finance, in fact, the overall media. So not only relying about sales of our magazine, not only relying about advertising, but also on services that make sense for us. And that is the new model as a media company that we try to promote with those kind of services.
17: Well, I'm on the lookout for a flat, so I'll be looking out for you.
16: We're going to find you a very nice cocoon.
17: I do love Paris as well.
16: We've got things for you.
17: Fantastic, fantastic. Well, let's talk about issue 9 as well, which is the latest one. I know, yes. I would like after a preview of issue 10. One thing I have to say about Sloft is a beautiful magazine. You know, the colors always are the first thing that grab my eyes. You know, they're collectible. So tell us a bit, issue 9. What are the highlights for you?
16: So, in fact, in issue 9, you will find our core editorial, which is, you know, visits. So we've selected like 8 apartments around the globe for their design qualities, for their really strong originality. And so we've documented those 8 flats or small houses. So this is our core editorial. And we add to this a focus on the Villa Medici in Rome, which is the French Academy of Arts in Rome. It's a very long story. It was created by Louis XIV. Then Napoleon I, you know, gave a new dimension to this academy. And so it is still on the Pincio in Rome. And they've decided to open a bit more the gates to visitors. And so they transformed like former atelier in, you know, rooms that you can book. And to do so, they've asked teams of designers and craftsmen to redesign and redo those rooms. So it had a very strong, you know, interior design personality. So we decided to make a special feature with this. And we did an interview of Sam Sturze, who is the boss of the academy, and with Brian Guy. So there was this. And there was also a focus about an artist.
18: Pierre Stockholm.
16: Yes, Pierre Stockholm.
18: From Peru. Living in Paris.
16: And yeah, so Peruvian artist, I love him. I was like 3 days ago in his atelier. And so he's doing an amazing stuff. I can't describe, because it is a mix of design, architecture, and also painting. So it is really, really appealing in terms of the look of it. The overall, it's really convincing. And so we did an interview of him in his atelier. And also we discussed about his journey from Peru to Paris. So how did it make his journey?
17: It's a great story. I mean, I definitely should check this out. And would you have anything to add?
18: Yeah, just to add. So in the magazine, this is the specific table of content of issue 9, but the structure is about the same in most of our issues. We have 8 home tools, so really core editorial, but we always open up the topic, open up the editorial with more cultural or more on topics that are outside of the direct editorial, which is architecture. And it's very important for us. We do it on the print magazine, but we also do it on the digital. It's very important for us to be seen as a media that is opening up on other connected topics.
17: Yeah, that's great. I mean, that's multi, right?
18: Yeah. And you were also mentioning the object. So how it looks, it's something that is very important for us that we kind of retro-engineered, I think, after 2 or 3 issues. But the key question whenever we are making a new issue is the color of the cover. Jean and his team have nailed the color for issue 10. But yeah, it's very important because we believe that, first of all, the magazine needs to stand out in the shops where they are. And also, we've received so many pictures of customers sending pictures of the magazines in their homes, you know, neatly stacked all together. And I think people buy it also because it's a nice object.
16: Yeah, and from the beginning, we decided that it would be a design principle, you know. So the cover has always a kind of same structure system. So we play with boxes, with the pictures inside, but it is always a variation of this principle. So it creates an identity. So when people see it, now they should recognize that it is a Sloth magazine. Because we're talking about design, so for us, because we were talking about architecture and design, we had to make an object that was a design piece. So that was our first conviction about it.
17: And my question to you guys, just looking ahead in the year, the 10th issue will be published. I think number 10 is always quite an important number, wouldn't you say so?
16: It is a special number, yes, 10. We're quite lucky because it is a special number. And so a brand that symbolizes like French elegance, who is really connected also to numbers, Chanel, decided for the first time to advertise in Sloth. So for us, it is a kind of recognition because, in fact, as Chanel is very, very, very cautious about where do they put their image. So for us, as a new media, as a new independent media company, it was quite a recognition to have this big, big and famous brand saying, okay, your quality matches with our image. So, and as it is number 10, and as Chanel was, you know, a very, very sensitive to numbers, you know, the number 5, the number 10, so it is, I think it's a good thing.
14: Sweden is one of the few countries in the world that exports more music than it imports. And earlier this week, the country hosted the first ever Stockholm Music Week. The idea is to bring the global music industry together, not for a festival or concerts, but for a convention for music professionals to discuss the future of the industry. Monaco's Chris Czermak spoke with Johan Seidefors, the founder of the event. Chris began by asking Johan how he came up with the idea.
19: My previous position was director of music for Spotify in Northern Europe. So I've been carrying this feeling around for a long time, built off all the visits I had in Stockholm with people flying in basically to ask what's in the water in Stockholm and how we're able to reinvent ourselves in music decade by decade, not just on the creative side, the artists, songwriters, producers and composers, but also on the tech side with all the companies sort of changing the music industry globally and foundationally from Stockholm. So with that in mind, when I stepped out and became sort of independent and had the opportunity to reach the entire music industry network and also the business sector and the public sector, I was able to sort of bring it all together and pitch the idea of a music week that's more forward-leaning and sort of discussing future ideas of the music industry here in Stockholm. And it's been lacking. So from idea to it actually happening this week has been less than 9 months.
6: That is a quick turnaround, Johan, a quick turnaround of 9 months for an idea that arguably should have been there already. I mean, you talk about how Sweden has such a strong music culture, business music culture over the last few decades. Were you surprised that nothing like this has existed before?
19: I think the easy answer is just that the music industry is kind of fragmented, right? Like everyone is working in the respective field within the music industry as a whole. So you have your recorded music and you have your publishing rights and everything in between and the live side as well. So being able to come from a place of independence and not really have my own agenda other than putting all of this together really helped to shape the music week where everyone feels invited and sort of, yeah, invited just to participate and evolve sort of what they want to get out of it as well.
6: Well, to be fair, this isn't just an issue for Sweden, arguably. I mean, music weeks in themselves are not that common. I mean, you have festivals and concerts, obviously, for creatives, but not a convention for music, if you will. Is that what you're trying to establish here?
19: Yeah, I think that's a good way of putting it, actually. And when I've been thinking about where the actual value is added in this, like a lot of it comes from the city itself. I think a lot of capitals around the world has built their identity of strong cultural expressions. You have fashion in Paris, design in Milan, you have pastries and food in Copenhagen and so on. And I think what stands out in Stockholm is really music. That's what we've been good at for so long and what we've been able to produce, like I said, not just on the creative side, but also on the innovative and sort of tech side. So I think it makes sense from a Stockholm perspective to have this music convention. And it really starts as a place for ideas rather than live music, like you said. Like a regular music festival would start with live music and then build in talk programming. But this comes from the other side, really more sort of from the idea space than the live music space, even though we're looking to add live music as well as the years go on.
6: Lay the groundwork for me, if you will. What exactly is going to be happening during this music week? Where is it taking place? How is it taking place?
19: So we have Dolby, for example, hosting an open house in one of the bigger studios here in Stockholm to showcase spatial audio, for example. You have Spotify putting on a live fan event with three major Swedish artists performing on stage in front of a 1,500 people while they're also doing artist-to-artist talks and such on stage. So there are a lot of activities like that happening all through the week. But then we also have two sort of conference-like days, one called the Future of Music that we're doing with the Stockholm School of Economics. That's really based off talking about how AI is sort of influencing creativity going forward, more from a philosophical perspective, I guess. And then we have the other part called the Value of Music, which is really more about Swedish music export and the value of having creative people working all around the world, really generating money for Sweden from pretty much every corner of the world.
6: Johan, the way you're describing that there, I mean, did you draw inspiration for the concept from other, not music weeks, but as you mentioned, sort of the fashion weeks in Paris, or we have Salone del Mobile going on in Milan? I mean, you're talking about kind of this as being both a convention, but also something that spreads to other events throughout the city, open houses and those kinds of things.
19: Exactly. And it easily could. And I think it will during the following years. I think we needed a starting point this year in just establishing the music week and the importance of it, and really talk about the handshake between the music industry, the business sector, and even more importantly, the policymakers, both regionally here in Stockholm, but also nationally on the government level. And we had the Minister of Culture to speak on the importance of this event during the opening dinner, and really underlining how much music export and just music creativity in general means to the Swedish ID in the world. So getting that recognition and sort of confirmation really helps. But then, like you said, in the following years, I really see this as a very open and sort of inviting starting point for brands and companies and creatives to get involved and really put on the type of initiative that they want to see during Stockholm Music Week.
6: And just finally, Johan, then, what is the key topic for you that music industry professionals will be talking about? Is it AI? Is it streaming platforms generating revenue? What's the key thing for you?
19: You have to talk about AI and the way it affects the music industry right now. But I want it to be more from a curious perspective and more a forward-leaning perspective. It seems to be still a question of whether it's good or bad. And I think we're way past that point, right? And I think everyone understands that as well. So the discussions in Stockholm is going to be more about how AI tools are affecting humanity, really, like human creativity. And if you're a songwriter today, how do you use these new tools in a way that makes you express yourself probably even more and stronger than you could before, or maybe not? And that's going to be interesting to hear. So we have creators like Björn Ulvaeus from ABBA, very avid AI speaker, coming in to talk about that with some of the biggest artists in Sweden, but also some of the biggest company and music company leaders here in Sweden to have that discussion. So I think that's going to be sort of the core of the first week.
14: 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The 61st Venice Biennale 2026 opens to the general public on Saturday, May 9th, and runs until November 22nd. Known as the Olympics of the art world, the prestigious, world-renowned International Contemporary Art Exhibition is held every 2 years. It transforms Venice into a massive art venue, featuring a main-curated exhibition, this year titled In Minor Keys, alongside national pavilions representing different countries, scattered through various sites across

0: got this amazing, huge pavilion right in the Giardini, so it's kind of prime real estate in Biennale terms. And they gave it to Bolivia the last time I was there, but this time Russia is back. They have their own pavilion and they are filling it with their artists. It has caused, unsurprisingly, an incredible row. And basically, the fallout has been that the EU has said that it'll pull some funding for the Biennale, not very much, but it has kind of made that statement. The Italian Minister for Culture has said that he'll not go to the opening in response to this. And now this kind of compromise that they've found is that Russia's pavilion will be open. Next week is Vernissage, so it's the kind of VIP press opening. It will be open during that week. In that time, it's a multidisciplinary performance that is taking place here with about 50 performers, and they'll record that, they'll film it, and then during the rest of the Biennale, when it's open to the public will be able to see screenings of those films in the windows of the pavilion, so it won't be kind of open proper. So it's a bit of an unusual compromise. It's sort of there but not there, and I also think this isn't going to be the last that we hear of it. I imagine it will be a real site of contention and protest the entire duration.
1: I mean, I wonder why have it at all.
0: Yes, I think, in terms of the Biennale organisation, they've said, look, we have the right to have any pavilions that Italy recognises as a country, and therefore Russia counts. But obviously, over the past few years, that wasn't enough to have Russia there. And there's all these questions about whether it is in violation of sanctions. And a lot of the artists and the people involved in it have had real issues getting into Italy because of that. The other thing that's happened sort of alongside this, as well as the Biennale organisation, you have a jury, which is kind of five members who will decide on the prizes for the best pavilions. And they've come out and said that you won't be in the running for a prize if your leader is wanted by the ICC. So without naming names, that is a very clear signal to Vladimir Putin and Benjamin Netanyahu that the Russian and Israeli pavilions will not be winning any prizes. Mm. But again, they will both be there. Organisations like Pussy Riot and a lot of Ukrainian arts organisations have come out really against this, and I think we'll see a lot of protests, we'll see a lot of noise throughout the entire run of the Biennale. Mm.
1: Thank you for giving me an opportunity to plug Meet the Writers. If you want to hear from one of the members of Pussy Riot, she was kind enough to give us an interview a little while ago, and you can hear that from our website or wherever you get your podcasts. Now let's talk about debut pavilions, because there's a record number.
0: Yes, there's loads this year, which is really exciting. I always think it's such an interesting moment for a country to have their first pavilion and to decide what they do with it. And so some of the ones that I'm particularly excited about, Vietnam has 10 artists creating this sort of enormous immersive installation using lots of lacquer, so obviously kind of coming back to traditional artistic techniques. Sierra Leone has a kind of dedicated section within their pavilion to ECOWAS, the Economic Community of West African States, which I think is interesting in terms of politically as a statement. And then the other one I wanted to shout out, which I will definitely try and see, is Nauru, which is the world's smallest island nation, obviously, and the entire theme of their pavilion will be all about environmental decline and how that impacts them because of their geography. So I think there'll be lots to see, especially with the debut pavilion. So I'm going to try and make my way around as many of those as possible.
1: And what other highlights are you looking forward to?
0: So in terms of pavilions, not to be too patriotic, but I will give a shout out to the British pavilion. Lubaina Hamid is a painter and she's taking over at this time with these kind of large multi-part paintings that are very sort of theatrical, quite surrealist, and I think they'll just be gorgeous. The other pavilion, which I think will be very interesting, I interviewed the artist a couple of weeks ago, is Sarah Shammer from the Syrian pavilion, and she's sort of creating this immersive installation inspired by Palmyra's ancient towers, and there will be painting and kind of architectural installation, but also light, sound and scent as well. And it's all about cultural heritage and what gets lost during conflict. So I think it will be very moving, and she's a really interesting artist.
1: Mm. Of course, one of the things that's a big, huge tourist draw in Venice is the Peggy Guggenheim collection. But actually, there is a pavilion dedicated to her time in London.
0: Well, this is actually in the collection. And yes, I think, she's so synonymous with Venice, even though she's, was American. But this is all about how she also loved the UK. She had a house in the countryside here. And this is really about how

0: UK and London, her time in London influenced her as a collector. It's not a time that we hear lots about, but it'll include works by Kandinsky and Jean Arp. And I think it'll be a very interesting kind of new perspective on someone that we think that we know very well.
1: And that's all we've got time for this week's edition of The Curator. The show was produced by San Impi and presented by me, Fernando Augusto Pacheco. Join us again next week, and thank you for listening.
2: That was The Curator. More music now for you, starting out with the track from Robin. This is Dopamine.

0: That's it from me, Laura Kramer, here in Zurich. Thank you, as always, for keeping me company on Monocle Radio. Don't forget that the May issue of Monocle Magazine is out now. It's our timekeeping special, and it features lots of cute dogs. Thanks for listening.
1: 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Yet its greatest strength lies in its softness. Polished with diamond powder, it feels as smooth as silk against the skin. Combined with the Caliber 12.1 manufacturer movement, the exceptional material embodies all the expertise and cutting-edge technology of Chanel watchmaking. An invincible softness that becomes one with whomever wears it. Chanel Watches, official timekeeper of Monocle Radio.
2: 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That's the time on Monocle Radio, brought to you by Chanel Watches. Coming to you from our studios at Midori House in London, I'm Chris Chermak with you on Monocle Radio for the next few hours to ease you into a brand new week these early hours of Monday. We'll have a brand new episode of The Bulletin with UBS that is coming up in just a moment, hosted by Tom Edwards, including myself as well this week. We'll have the Foreign Desk Explainer after that in about an hour's time. And we'll also have Meet the Writers later on in these early morning hours, and lots of music, as always, right here on Monocle Radio.

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1: 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Each week, the sharpest minds and freshest thinkers in finance take you beyond the numbers and hype, right to the heart of the big issues of the day. This week, we're delving into the UBS Global Next Generation Report. The great wealth transfer is no longer a distant forecast. It's a seismic shift already in motion. Over the next 2 to 3 decades, more than $80 trillion in private wealth will change hands globally, marking the largest such transfer in modern history. Driven by aging demographics, longer life expectancies, and decades of rising asset prices, this shift is set to fundamentally reshape the wealth landscape. Yet, at its core, the transfer of wealth is more than a financial event. It's a deeply personal, emotional, and increasingly complex journey. In the report, UBS is taking a closer look at the perspective of the next generation, those poised not only to inherit their family's wealth, but also to influence markets, institutions, and social priorities for years to come. Tomorrow's leaders and investors are coming of age in a world characterized by global mobility, rapid technological change, and evolving expectations around purpose and impact. They're not just asking how wealth is transferred, but why and what role they are expected to play in stewarding a family legacy while forging their own path. Well, joining us to unpack the report, it was a pleasure to welcome back to the show Anastasia Deriagina, Head of Global Next Generation Solutions in UBS Global Wealth Management. Monocle's Chris Chermak was asking Anastasia the questions. He began by asking her to explain how UBS works to help investors and families navigate these extraordinary transitions.
2: Speaking specifically of the global wealth transfer, as you said, it's an extraordinary transition that the whole world is basically going through. It is extraordinary in its size, it's extraordinary in its timing because things are moving very quickly. And it's also extraordinary because it's global movement, right? It's not affecting one region or one continent. It's actually going on in various places at the same time. And as we've been working with the next generation for the last 20 years, we've been preparing for this exact moment by learning from them what helps them most in those situations, right? By understanding what advice would they seek, who they would seek it from, at what time would they need that advice, and what would be the best vehicle to deliver that advice. And that's what we do.
0: And I want to get to this survey as well. But first of all, as you talk about us being in this moment of the global wealth transfer, tell us what moment we're in right now. To what extent has this already started?
2: I think it started a while ago. And if I had to judge by the number of cases that come across our desk, across the desk of the wealth planners, you know, 20 years ago, it was still one at a time. 10 years ago, we've seen an increase of those. And these days and times, it's almost a daily business where a client approaches us for help on the topic of the wealth and responsibility transfer in any field that they need that help with. It could be wealth planning, it could be empowerment of the next generation, it could be structuring, it could be financial advice or a family financial strategy. Anything that helps them to move from that stage of not knowing or not yet started into the stage of speaking to advisors and then taking action.
0: So you've now surveyed this group of next generation investors. And I mean, as you speak about there, obviously, if they are coming to UBS, they are interested, they are willing to figure this out for themselves. But tell us a little more from your survey and from your own impressions when they contact you. How seriously does this next generation take the looming responsibility that they're going to have?
2: So if you look at this survey, and you could see there that almost above 60% of the next gens say they're already fully involved into the process of wealth and responsibility transfer. So that's another answer to your question before. They are already in it. And when they come to us, they usually come with the questions that pertain on how to make their voice heard, how to make their ambition part of the family strategy, and how to move the conversations forward that sometimes get stuck. And that's where we feel peer exchange is crucial, because basically they can hear it from us, but what they want to hear is how the others move things forward. professional advice, so any of the capabilities that UBS can offer from the teams that I've mentioned before, the wealth planning team, the great wealth advisory teams, you know, also investment advice, family advisory teams. We pull those specialists into the conversations with the next gens and their families as we progress with topics that need to be tackled as a part of this shift. But most importantly, what we learn from the next gen, I think, and this is something that has been also now sort of very clearly seen in the survey and throughout the report, is that for them, the wealth transfer was never one point in time. It was always as a process, and it doesn't start with a shift of assets. It starts with a shift of responsibility. And when they feel it, when they feel that shift of that weight of responsibility on their shoulders, they're very happy to work with us as partners who can help carry that weight.
0: And when it comes to that sense of responsibility, then give us the broader context around this wealth transfer, and I guess their decision-making. What defines this next-gen group in terms of how they approach things compared to their predecessors? They're more global citizens, presumably more tech-savvy than the previous generation.
2: I think the main characteristic of these next generation taking over from the previous one is the access to information. And this is not just externally available information or expert advice or case studies they can look up at any kind of business review magazine. It is also information about their own family. So the first thing we need to realize about them is that they know much more often than the parents think they do. And they seek answers. If they don't get them within the family, if they don't get them within the trusted circle of advisors, be it a family office or a family business, they will seek those answers elsewhere. And this is where I think communication within the families become paramount, and the way that this communication is steered becomes a factor which will decide whether this transfer is successful or not. These next gens take it extremely serious. If you look at some of the numbers of the survey, they'll see that almost 38% want to understand how the family wealth is structured long before they make any decisions about their involvement into the family wealth management. They also see that they want to have those conversations much earlier, and 56% said actually that they want to have this discussed before the age of 20, which is something that we've never heard their parents say. But this is it. We're dealing with a generation that is better educated, has access to information at any given point of time, is able to synthesize this information with help of modern tools, and have a better understanding also maybe of how things work and connect globally.
0: And so with that additional information that they have, do you get a sense that they also have different priorities in terms of what they want to do, particularly investment areas that preoccupy them? How different are those investment areas and priorities compared to the previous generation?
2: I would not say that there is a difference in priorities in terms of where they direct their wealth and their investments. Very frequently or very often we see situations where the next gens, once they assume either decision making or control over wealth, go back to basics and start with very traditional asset allocations. But as they progress in their sort of responsibility, they might venture into spaces that their parents weren't comfortable with before. What we do see is that there is still, especially with the female part of the population, a larger interest in their investment portfolios being impactful, of doing good of any kind, be it for the people or for the planet. This is something we don't see with the current wealth owners, because the previous generation was more focused on philanthropic activities when it came to making impact on the world, where this new investors coming in, they want to do good, and the majority prefer for their portfolios to have an additional impact, but they also want to see a return on investment.
0: And you said in that, and you've said a couple of times, that they sort of progress in their responsibility. Just give us a picture of what that actually looks like in practice. How does responsibility shift within families before the actual assets are transferred?
2: So to give a couple of examples, often we see a situation where the next generation was brought into first very high level family discussions, be it with a family officer or even with a wealth manager like ourselves. A typical case would be where we gather with a family for a portfolio, you know, review, and for the first time, Next Generation joined us. And there we always watch out for them to have an opportunity to ask their own questions, but also check in very carefully with them before the meeting or after the meeting if there are any other open topics and questions they want to address. Usually after a while, that process would continue and they would still come and observe. I've even heard sort of a fly on the wall kind of comparison. Until a moment comes where we see that what they say and the questions they ask in those meetings shift from pure curiosity or trying to understand into the space where they're trying to make more influence or bring in an own opinion or an own view on the thing. And this is for us usually an indication, something shifted in their position, let's say in the family office or in the family business. And then at some point of time, in an ideal situation, long before anything happens, we would be in a meeting where the Next Generation comes in on their own and looks at the portfolio review with the CAs while their parents can enjoy the benefits of freed up time. This is an example of how that gradual shift happens from being aware, understanding, forming your own view and ecosystem of decision making, into taking ownership for decisions, forming own view, trying to take an influence on those decisions, and then taking over full ownership of decisions and eventually assets and wealth. There are, of course, other scenarios where we see where the wealth is shifted even first, where the structures are set up and it's very clear who will do what in the future, but the responsibility is still held with the current generation, with the beneficial owners. And only after the Next Generation has been able to prove themselves in whatever field the family deems necessary, they are given more and more access to a decision-making process.
0: It's very interesting the way that you describe that gradual process, and presumably it has a fair amount to do with personalities as well within the family when you talk there about kind of sometimes waiting for that person to take the responsibility. But how does UBS go about helping families with this? Do you help them map the route to more responsibility yourself?
2: I think there are kind of three ways that we try to approach this. And this boils down exactly to what you said before, Chris. It's the kind of a family that we work with. If we see that this is a family that is sort of communicating and has a full transparency in who is doing what and what is expectations toward each other, then we would often form a sort of a family-wide conversation on where do we go next when the Next Generation does take over. How do they want to change processes? What needs to be put in place for those changes? What needs to be sort of set aside, put in a long-term investment portfolio versus sort of short-term opportunistic things to help them enable the ambition? And it sounds like a simple and straightforward conversation, but obviously if you have multiple next gens who eventually get their own partners and their own next gens, this might come start as a straightforward conversation between four people and over the years turn into a more complex conversation with many more than four people. For the families that are not there yet, and if you can look at the report, we've sort of tried to map out what are the stages of this wealth and responsibility transfer, and starting from negligence, going to awareness, commitment, action, execution, and completion, right? A lot of families still find themselves somewhere between negligence and sort of becoming slowly aware that this needs to be addressed and taken care of. And in that case, the UBS can offer access to advisory capabilities that can help move those conversations forward.
0: You've mentioned the phrase communication quite a few times already. Tell me more about that, and to what extent this is part of your role as well. Does UBS sort of emphasize the importance of clear communication within families, especially perhaps for those families that aren't as good at it initially?
2: Again, looking at the survey, we've seen that 33% of Next Gen cite communication breakdowns as the top cause of family tension, followed by disagreement about lifestyle, spending, and things that seem to be straightforward, but they rarely are. And what we try to enable them and how we try to empower them is to give them communication tools, which are as standard as we go in large corporations. In my capacity as a team lead, I'm given those toolkits to progress in my leadership role. But if you think about the families, unless they're already working with a coach, rarely anyone would look at this as a sort of a team setup and try to see what are the communication styles of different members, what are the communication patterns of different members, how you can separate a communication pattern from a message that's being transmitted by that particular team member, and how do you get the best out of each team member, in this case, family member, is something that we can help Next Generation get equipped with.
1: 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I'm Tom Edwards. 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

0: 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Chris Chermak sticking with you here at Midori House. We'll have music after the break.
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0: A Monocle Radio throwback. I can't go for that. Hall and Oates, the American band formed all the way back in 1970 in Philadelphia. 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
0: Welcome back. This is The Pacific Shift. We are heading to the Netherlands next. This is Benny Sings.

0: Alexis Taylor there, taking us to 1 a.m. here in London. We'll have the Foreign Desk Explainer in just a moment. Stay with us.
1: You are listening to Monocle Radio in association with Chanel Watches. 7 times stronger than steel, the J12 ceramic is unmatched in its resistance to abrasions over time. Yet its greatest strength lies in its softness. Polished with diamond powder, it feels as smooth as silk against the skin. Combined with the Caliber 12.1 manufacture movement, the exceptional material embodies all the expertise and cutting-edge technology of Chanel watchmaking. An invincible softness that becomes one with whomever wears it. Chanel Watches, official timekeeper of Monocle Radio.
0: It is 8 a.m. in Beijing, 2 a.m. in Vienna, 1 a.m. here in London, and 20:00 in Toronto. That's the time on Monocle Radio, brought to you by Chanel Watches. Coming to you from our studios at Midori House in London, I'm Chris Chermak with you on Monocle Radio for another couple of hours. We'll have the latest Foreign Desk Explainer looking at King Charles's visit to the United States coming up in just a moment. After that, we'll have lots and lots of music for you before we reach Meet the Writers at about 3 a.m. London time. We do also, of course, have The Globalist coming up live from right here at Midori House at 7 a.m. London time. Stay tuned for all of that and more right here on Monocle Radio.

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1: It is, give or take, 250 years since the North American colonies rose in rebellion against King George III, thereby ensuring that American citizens would never again be subject to the eccentric whims and vindictive caprices of an absurd and plainly unhinged tyrant who believed himself above the law.
2: Mr. President, First Lady, my wife and I are most grateful to you for your generous hospitality as the United States celebrates this very special anniversary year of the Declaration of Independence.
1: This week, George III's great-great-great-great-great-grandson, King Charles III, has been visiting what is now the United States. Relations between the United States and the United Kingdom are better than they were in 1776. Exactly 250 years ago, General George Washington, Commander-in-Chief of the Continental Army, was preparing to defend New York from an anticipated siege by the British. On April 29th, 1776, Washington wrote to his brother, John Washington, with the latest.
0: The works we have already constructed have put the king's ships to flight. For instead of laying within pistol shot of the wharves and their sentries conversing with ours, they have now gone down to the Hook, near 30 miles from this place, the last harbor they can get to. And I have prevailed upon the Committee of Safety to forbid every kind of intercourse between the inhabitants of this colony and the enemy.
1: But though Charles and Queen Camilla have been more warmly received than that, relations between the United States and the United Kingdom are not good. Not since the Suez Crisis of 1956 have the transatlantic allies been so publicly at odds. Albeit that time, it was the United